0: You too, Leon. You too, for sure.
1: Right.
2: So, you guys do a good job. It's just been a busy day, and it's Memorial Weekend, and I just want to say, you know, congratulations. Not congratulations is not the right word to use. For all the military and people that's involved in all of our lives to this day.
0: Absolutely.
2: It's pretty amazing.
0: You betcha. Well, and you're one of them. You're an Air Force guy, right?
2: Yeah, I was in the Air Force for almost 7 years. So
1: thank you for your service.
2: I was enjoying that. It was a good part of my life. And then being with you guys is a good part of my life, too. So.
0: Well, you know, I was just thinking a little bit ago when we were at the other station, and, you know, we started so early. I had to be up at 5 in the morning to get there on time and everything. And, we didn't get to play as many songs over there as we get to do here. And it was always fun because Leon would be, you know, getting ready in the studio next to us. And if a really good song came on, you'd see Leon over there dancing.
3: Yeah, right through the window.
0: Yep. It was always fun days.
2: You got to play the Beach Boys, you know, the Beach Boys, yes.
0: Well, we got them coming up later in the show.
2: Oh, good. I can't wait to see that. I was listening to
1: the last segment's always dedicated to you.
2: Yep. Because that Mustang of yours just deserves the nothing but the Mustang. You know, but the Beach Boys.
0: Oh, I agree with you. In fact, I've got a Beach Boys only station programmed in it already.
3: Oh,
0: yeah. So I'll definitely be driving it down the road playing some Beach Boys.
3: Everyone loves hearing you on the radio right now, Leon. Everyone online is sending all their love.
1: Lots of kudos.
3: They're exploding for you right now.
2: Well, God bless all my listeners and things over the years, 44 years. I've just had nothing but fun all these years.
0: That's amazing. We're going on 7.
1: right?
0: Man.
2: You'll catch up with me because you got such a great show, and it's national now. You just got people calling in from all over the country.
0: No, we do.
2: Jeff, I'm real proud of all of you guys. I mean, you took this from the show before mine, and then you turned it into this national thing. And it's just, I'm real proud of all of you. You just done an outstanding job, seriously.
0: Thanks, Leon. I appreciate that. And, of course, you know, all I did was take your show and just kind of tweak it a little bit. So,
1: the more
0: I do, you can just say thank you to yourself because I just stole your show and put guns in front of it.
3: Yeah, this is your grandbaby over here. So.
0: That's it, exactly.
2: Keep tweaking it because, you know, I love the ladies to call in. The ladies to call in, so I always had fun with that. So you got to get those beautiful ladies calling in.
0: You bet. All right, Leon. You know. Thanks for calling in and checking in, and we'll be checking in with you soon. One of these days, we'll figure out a way to do a some kind of a computer thing where we can have you on, and we'll do a Motor Slingers that way.
3: Yeah.
2: We'll do it. My daughter's here, and she's real good at all of that stuff, so we'll do that in the near future.
0: Did she just say yuck in the background?
2: Okay. God bless everybody, and happy Memorial Weekend.
0: Thanks,
2: have an enjoyable weekend.
0: Thanks, Leon. We'll talk to you again soon.
3: Thank you.
0: Take care.
2: Okay.
0: Bye-bye.
2: Love you all. Love you all.
0: You too.
2: Love.
0: Bye-bye.
3: Everyone online right now, thank you for showing your love for Leon. We'll get him back on
1: Leon
3: as soon as we can. But you guys keep pouring in your love because the more we can tell him that everyone misses him so much, maybe the quicker we'll get him back.
0: Absolutely. Let's get to our friend Sean over in Covina. Sean, how's it going?
3: Hey, Sean.
4: It's going good. Greetings to the three amigos. And I want to thank George and Leon. Thank you for your service.
0: You bet.
1: A couple of great guys.
4: And let's get with fun. What I love is I always love when you talk about cowboy shooting and everything, and you're almost getting like a cowboy apprentice here with Jimbo. But I like to make a case for an 1873 rifle. There's like two of them going out. You have Umberto, and then you have Winchester manufactured by Maruko in Japan.
0: Correct, uh-huh.
4: And if he's starting out in 38, I might just make the, as much as I'm a Italian, I like my people, I might just make the case with Japan because they're the Maruko high standard, high grade.
0: Mm-hmm.
4: It is set to go out of the box. You can get it in 38, a 357 Magnum,
1: right.
4: And it has a sleeve in it. Try doing that with a Umberto.
0: Mm-hmm.
4: And you got the timing and everything that, with an Umberto, you got a parts gun. It's great for you guys because you have relationships with gunsmiths or something else, but mm-hmm. you don't
1: better.
4: Have a relationship with us. Yeah, it's basically a time a parts kit. You got to get the timing. If you want to do a 377 Magnum, you got a sleeve. And although if you're really into it, maybe the Umberto is better because you got all those aftermarket parts. You don't have anything really much for the Winchester. But then again, with the price of gunsmiths, maybe it's cheaper to buy another gun. But what do you think on that?
1: Well, the Winchester...
4: Starting out for cowboy action. It, like someone like Jimbo starting out getting mm-hmm. a 367 Magnum or 38
0: yeah.
4: cowboy gun.
1: Which is, I think, what we would both recommend.
0: Absolutely.
1: Uh-huh. And I would recommend a Uberti simply because the body of knowledge on how to make them slick run well mm-hmm. is very, very deep, very, very rich. And there are gunsmiths. There's not quite enough of them. But yeah. there are gunsmiths dotted all over this country and, in fact, all over the world. The Morokus are great, let there be no doubt. But when they made the gun, I think they made two fundamental mistakes. Number one, they did not follow the exact Winchester design because they lawyered it. Mm. And number two, they did not follow the same design as the Uberti. And by not doing that, they have this kind of a one-of-a-kind that's late to the party. Mm. And so the tuning tips, tricks, and, as you correctly pointed out, parts, they are not all in place yet.
0: Are they still making that?
1: They're still making them, okay. And slowly gunsmiths are starting to come on board. But you make a real good point, which is they're like an IKEA gun. You can just barely shoot them as they come out of the box, unless you buy one of the competition models, mm-hmm. which aren't great competition models. You'd be better off spending your money on buying the stock gun and then sending it to a competent gunsmith.
0: Yep.
1: And you'll spend between, depending on how much work you do, between $185 and $1,200,
0: yep.
1: depending on how fancy you want to get.
0: Mm-hmm. Yep. All right, Sean.
4: One more thing. Could you explain to them the difference why you need a short stroke kick doing the lever action?
0: Well, it's just what we're talking about is the lever has a movement, and it goes from A to B and then back to A.
1: That's the mechanism that cocks the gun uh-huh. and puts the cartridge into the chamber.
0: Yeah, and when it's shorter, it's quicker. Like for guys like me, I'm kind of a odd duck when it comes to shooting a lever gun because I don't put all my fingers in the lever. I only use my middle finger. And what I do is I anchor my thumb on the top tang, and I just work my fingers. A lot of guys keep it off the side and go.
1: Which you can do if the firearm has been gunsmithed.
0: Yeah, if it has a short stroke on it, it's very easy to just, all I'm doing is opening and closing my hand and pulling the trigger. And it goes, fairly quickly. I'm not the fastest guy with a rifle, but I'm.
1: You're in the discussion.
0: Yeah. So, but you cannot do that with a stock one because the throw is just too long and so on and so forth. So,
3: do you think that modification eliminates some of the failures that it may have?
0: Oh, yeah.
3: Say loading, getting your next one chambered, and all that. Mm-hmm. That short stroke. So and it's plus, a plus on all regards.
0: When you take it to a competent gunsmith like our friend Boogie. All that stuff goes away because he just fixes everything and makes it.
1: Just fix everything. Shotgun approach.
0: Yeah, and he tends to take a lot of the original parts out and puts his parts in, which are much, much better and last much, much longer. So it's just a no-brainer as far as I'm concerned.
1: You can't. Honestly, it's difficult to beat them without them.
0: Yeah, I mean, it's
1: And it's more enjoyable to shoot the firearm.
0: It's like going to a race. Are you going to go in that Gremlin? Or are you going to go in that 67 GTO, with the 440, all set up and ready to race? You're going to want that GTO.
1: You can't fence with a crowbar.
3: No.
1: And honestly, it's so much whether you are.
0: And you can't race with a Gremlin.
1: If you're hoping to race, great, you do need the gun. But honestly, just when they are gunsmith, they're so pleasant to shoot. Mm-hmm. It's really worth the time and effort involved.
0: Yep. Okay, Sean, we got to go. Coming up on a break.
4: Oh.
0: Always.
4: Okay, very good. And I understand Boogie has openings to fix guns in 2035.
3: In the future.
1: Sounds about right.
0: Yeah, right in there. Sean, thanks for the call as always. We'll talk to you again soon, okay?
3: God bless you, Sean.
4: Okay.
0: Bye-bye. Take care. All right, when we get back, Antoinette, we'll get to you, and Kelsey in Phoenix, and Bobby in Phoenix. We'll get to you right after this. You're listening to Gunslingers right here on...
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0: Don't go away. We'll be back right after this.
3: Come on.
5: sweetheart, good night. Well, it's 3 o'clock in the morning. Baby, I just can't get right.
0: Hey, it's Jeff,
3: Jimmy,
1: and Mark
0: here from the Gunslinger Gun Shops.
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0: a high part in this song, and I don't remember it anymore. Oh, man. All right, you know what? Let's get right to the phones, because we got a lot of lines lit up. Our friend Antoinette out in Sunset Beach. What's going on, Antoinette?
1: Hey, Antoinette.
2: Guys, hello. On behalf of Leon, I know you're listening. I'm grateful. And George, we thank you for your service. And this is for everybody today and for especially tomorrow. I am the flag of the United States of America. My name is Old Glory. I fly atop the world's tallest buildings. I stand watch in America's halls of justice. I fly majestically over great institutions of learning. I stand guard with the greatest military power in the world. Look up and see me. I stand for peace, honor, truth, and justice. I stand for freedom. I am confident. I am arrogant. I am proud. And when I am flown with my fellow banners, my head is a little higher. My colors are a little truer. I have been a silent witness to all of America's finest hours, but my finest hours come when I am torn into strips to be the useful bandages for my wounded comrades on the field of battle, when I fly at half mast to honor my soldiers, and when I lie in the trembling arms of a grieving mother at the gravesite of her fallen son or daughter. I am proud. My name is Old Glory. Dear God, long may I wave.
1: Amen. Very amen. Nice. Wonderful. Yep. Thank you, Antoinette.
2: Amen, guys.
0: Okay. Amen. Very good.
3: Nice reminder.
2: Pray for our guys and our military.
0: Absolutely.
2: And our President of the United States.
0: Yep.
2: Thanks, guys.
0: Thanks, Antoinette. We'll
1: bless
0: talk to you again.
1: Antoinette.
0: Bye-bye. Okay, let's get to...
1: That's wonderful.
0: Yeah, absolutely. Kelsey in Phoenix. Kelsey, what can we do for you?
1: Good evening.
4: Well, happy holiday weekend to you guys, first of all.
0: Thank you, sir.
4: And I just have a question. Thank you. I'm one of those guys who really, nothing against the 9mm, but I love my 40 caliber handguns, and I'm in the market to buy another one because I have several, and I was wondering if you guys have any ideas about maybe which one I should buy.
0: Well, give us an idea of what you got.
1: Yeah.
4: Okay. That's a good starting point. Mm-hmm. I have a Beretta 96L,
0: okay.
4: The Beretta. Mm-hmm. I have a Glock 23 Gen 5.
0: Okay.
4: I have a Smith & Wesson M&P, and I have a Smith & Wesson Shield, all chambered in 40.
0: Okay.
4: And I just want to buy one more collection, and so I just want to, yeah. If you guys have any ideas, any suggestions?
0: Well, I mean, you don't have a Glock 22 yet. That's kind of the standard as far as Glocks, because it's a full size. Right. A Glock 35 is
5: their competition.
0: Yeah,
5: pistol.
0: That's the competition version.
5: It's a real popular gun.
0: Yeah,
5: and by the way, when you have the 40 caliber, you can swap in a 9mm barrel.
0: Yep.
5: And if you wanted to shoot 9mm, you can do that. You can't go from 9 to 40, but you can go from 40 down to 9. Yeah, how about a Beretta PX4? He'll already be familiar with the safety mechanism.
0: Mm-hmm.
1: Yeah, the PX is great.
4: Well, that's one I've been trying to find. And since, you know, a lot of companies are phasing out the 40s, I am trying to find if I can get that PX4, I'm definitely going to grab it. Sure.
0: Yeah.
4: Maybe I should go to that site called, what's it called? Gunslingersauction.com.
0: That would be a good site to go to, you bet. I tell you one other one. It's going to be a little difficult to look for, but if you can find one, grab it. Is Browning used to make a high power in 40.
1: Ooh.
0: And they are pretty sweet.
4: Okay.
0: Mm-hmm. You know, you're gonna pay a premium.
5: How about magazines?
0: Oh, well, he's in Phoenix, so
5: just find him.
0: Oh well, hopefully you find him with some. Yeah. You know, try and get a couple extra mags because they may be difficult to find. They didn't make a lot of them, but I've sold a few over the years and really liked them.
5: I like the idea of the 35. Honestly, that's a great call.
1: Just in case, I might be putting my auto ordnance 1911 and 40 in the next auction. So just in case.
0: Para ordnance. Okay, so that's another good one. You know, Para was a good Canadian company, but they're unfortunately out of business now. So.
4: Okay. That's a starting point. That should give me a thought.
0: Yep, there you go. All right.
5: Good luck with your search.
1: Mm-hmm. Yeah.
4: When I grab one? If I can find a brownie, if I grab one, I'll give you guys a call back and let you know.
5: Excellent. Please do.
0: Appreciate that. And we'll talk to you then. Take care now. Bye-bye. All right, let's get to, I think this is the lemon meringue pie lady, Bobby in Phoenix. Bobby, how are you?
2: meow, meow. You will understand what I'm doing here. And I just came up on this item before my agenda is, I know I owe you guys a lemon pie and it's getting large and I'm feeling very indebted. However, I have a solution. You could have Lynn call me and I would give the pie to him and the debt would be paid. Don't answer now. Think about it, as they say in New York.
5: I hope Leon's listening.
0: Yeah, Leon, there you go.
2: Here's the second, the first item on the agenda to give Leon the grace that he deserves. Leon is the only man in this world that I would pay money to buy a ticket, to stand in line, all of those things I've never done in my life, to give him just a big old Texas air hug.
5: Oh, wow.
1: You hear that, Leon?
0: You know, I think Leon would be up for that.
1: Absolutely.
2: Well, and we might do the pie thing, and I might just make him a special pie, because he's kind of special, because he's closer to me here than you California boys.
0: You bet, you bet.
2: What color is that Mustang? Because that's one that I drooled over in a football parking lot way back when and fell in lust and love both at the same time with it.
0: Yeah, the official color I don't remember, but it's basically kind of a hunter green metallic.
5: Did you ever see the movie Bullet?
0: Yeah, it looks just like Steve McQueen's car in Bullet.
2: And Steve McQueen is one of my favorite dead people, and he's not dead. His soul is around. His spirit is everywhere.
0: Well, anytime you mention a guy's name, you know, bring him back to life. So, and one of my favorites, too.
2: If I don't mind on the agenda, wish me luck, because I'm training cats to do cat movements, and I'm using a 6-foot cat tree, which is like a cat pole, like a dancing pole. Want to learn pole dancing, not to do it. I mean, not for money, for their other halves, okay? And I'm a good teacher, and the cats are very, with treats, they're doing it. It's going to be very interesting.
0: I would imagine so. I almost kind of would like to see video.
5: Right? Yeah, but we are going to need video.
0: I'm a little afraid to ask.
2: That is going to be coming, I am sure, because I can get very devious and get my agenda taken care of.
0: I've heard of herding cats, but never training them to dance.
2: No, I can herd cats, and I can sleep with pit bulls and not have a problem, and pull two pit bulls apart.
1: You are a woman of many talents.
0: At what point did we lose control of this show?
2: Wait a minute. I'm a Texas girl. When we get born, there's this doctor that comes out with a big cowboy hat and a big injection needle, and he shoots us full of BS so that we survive.
0: Well, you know, that's why you always wear boots.
5: There you go.
2: You're right. Love you all bunches. Bye-bye.
0: Bye-bye,
1: Bobby. Thank you. It's my eyes.
0: Okay, we're going to slowly get back down to earth.
5: This is the cat hour, ladies and gentlemen. We just tuned in. We're going to teach a cat how to dance.
1: Cat swingers.
0: No, not how to dance, how to pole dance.
1: That is a wild one.
5: Yeah, because any cat can dance.
0: Right?
1: Right?
0: Can you imagine?
1: That is a sound.
0: That is a frightening... Oh, man.
1: That sounds like a weapon.
0: How long should we go to break?
1: Okay.
0: Crying out loud. All right, you know, real quick, let's get to Michael in Whittier. Help, Mike. What can we do for you?
3: Hey, good evening, Jeff, Mark, and Jimmy. You guys are having so much fun in there tonight.
1: Every night.
5: I know you're dying to follow that call.
3: A quick question about your Mustang, Jeff. Mm-hmm. I saw the interior pictures that you posted, and it looks great. My question is about your dashboard.
0: Mm-hmm.
3: Did you modernize the display, or did you keep it stock?
0: No, we went all modern, so it's all LED. You know, what we did is kind of like Restomod bullet cars, you know, because like even the rims, you know, I think in the Bullet original, they were 14s. Mine's 17 and 16.
1: Okay.
0: So, you know, they're taller, again, because...
5: Like how it looked.
0: Yeah.
5: More drivable.
0: Kind of got the look, but it's all Restomod. I mean, I've got the whole front end is all rack and pinion steering.
1: Yep.
0: You know, tubular A-arms.
5: Why would you not?
0: Yeah, you know, disc brakes all the way around. So it's got the look, but it's definitely got a lot better stuff in it than just that. So
3: good. I hope you bring it Saturday. I hope it's parked there in the front, and you know you can do your auction from the driver's seat.
0: Ooh. I was going to say, you know, you'll know for two reasons. One, I'll have a huge smile on my face all day, but number two, because you'll see it out front. So, all right.
3: Well, my question is, the California limit on 3 guns a month, if somehow I win the lottery and I end up buying more than 3 guns at the auction Saturday, is that okay, or is there a limit?
0: No, there's not going to be a limit. What we'll have to do is we'll just have to hold them for you, and then you know, every 30 days come in and do day 31 do the next batch. Yeah, because I've got lots of buyers that come in that buy 10, 15 firearms at a time.
1: Every time.
0: So, you know, that's not...
5: Spread them out.
0: Yeah, over. It's going to suck for us because we're a little bit limited in space, but, you know, we'll get through it.
1: Well, we do.
5: Okay, beat it together.
0: All right, Mike?
3: Yep, that was my question.
0: Okay, man. Thanks for the call. We'll talk to you again.
1: God bless you.
0: Bye-bye.
3: Right.
5: Old Bark, I'm sorry, posted this, and I'm so sorry that one of us did not already. A polecat?
0: Oh! That's pretty clever.
5: That's solid.
0: I'm pissed I didn't think of it.
1: A couple people online.
0: You know what? We finally cleared out all our... seven lines.
5: New calls.
0: What's the number?
1: 866-870-5752. Again, that's 866-870-5752.
0: All right. On our way out, listen to this song because it's really cool. You're listening to Gunslingers right here on...
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0: And we'll be back in just a minute.
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1: Okay, so yesterday I went shooting at the Cajon Cowboys at the Route 66 shooting range.
3: Silly.
1: Now, you know, I've been whining about wanting to retire from cowboy shooting for, I don't know, last 7 years we've been on here.
3: How long have we been on the air?
1: You know, and I keep, okay, this is it. My plan was I was going to do And a Trail and the California State Championship and try and retire on top and be done. Well, now the wife has decided that she's enjoying shooting.
2: Mm-hmm.
1: So here's what I've had to do just this week. I have gotten a Dillon 650 all set up in .38.
3: Got to do it.
1: Yeah. You know, I'm now out, wrestling up small primers. I've got her outfitted with, you know, all my really expensive leather. Oh, yeah. There we go. There's a picture.
3: There you go.
1: That was a couple weeks ago at Double R Bar. I'm sorry, the world famous Double R Bar, in case John's still awake and listening. And it's kind of funny to see the excitement and enjoyment coming from her. And it's kind of got me back into a little bit.
2: Reignited a fire.
1: Yeah, because, you know, she's really, you know.
3: She's having fun and you're seeing
1: how that works. You know, and she's working on stuff. And, you know, I don't want to be one of those overbearing guys. Here's how you could do this a little better and a little quicker. And, you know, and try working on that. And so I'm just kind of helping her a little bit. And yesterday was the first time that she actually did a couple of stages without me timing her. You know, and having to, you know,
3: flying solo, baby.
1: 212, 212. Yeah, you know. And so she got a real big kick out of that. She shot her first match clean yesterday. She shot the match clean.
3: Nice.
1: And she won, you know, at Cajon, if you shoot the match clean, your name goes into a can and you get drawn at the end of the day. And she won her next match free.
2: Oh, nice. Congratulations, yeah. Mom.
1: Oh, no, it gets better for her.
2: Oh.
1: Sassy Kitty, she made a real big wreath, you know, real patriotic wreath for the California State
3: match. Yes, I remember that.
1: And Kathy really wanted this thing, so I gave her a bunch of money to buy tickets. She put every ticket in this. And, of course, I think there was 40 tickets in there, and 39 of them were hers. And she didn't get drawn.
2: Oh, man.
1: So, you know, I went up and I asked Sassy, you know, is there any chance you could make another one? And she was very excited about that. And so she made her one. So she got to shoot. She dragged my butt out to shoot. She shot the match clean. She's got a Dillon 650 set up just for her. Mm-hmm. You know, she's shooting my 38 stuff, so they're all boogie-ized.
2: Oh, yeah.
3: Nice.
1: You know, so,
3: nice
1: I mean,
3: kit.
1: Yeah, she's shooting. You know, Boogie made the special 50 guns.
3: Yes, the rifles.
1: Oh, I got number 4, and she's shooting that. And
3: nice.
1: Yeah, she's got 2 Ruger Vaqueros that are all set up, everything in .38, and she's shooting one of my 97s, and she's having a blast.
3: 97?
1: She loves a 97.
3: Cool.
1: Yeah. And, you know, luckily she knows a gun dealer who's got 8 or 9 of them.
3: Because if you're going to run a 97.
1: You better have 8 or 9 of them, because you're going to be parting them out as they go. So, you know, and she's having a blast with it. And
3: Shot a clean match. That's pretty impressive.
1: Yeah, shot it clean. She averaged right around the 40-second mark. She got into the 30s a couple of times, but then had an issue where she had to. There was one stage that one of the shotgun targets was leaning pretty far forward, and you really had to nail it. Mm. And I, you know, both times I went through, I had to shoot it again. So, you know, I can see how that would happen, but she had to make them up, and she's not as fast as, you know.
3: Yeah.
1: Many yet, so, but she got through it and got it clean, and
2: nice.
1: You know,
3: good
1: and,
3: on her.
1: Yeah, so she did real well, and like I said, she's kind of got me doing it. I ended up, I got fourth overall,
3: which shooting one handed with a hammer double is very impressive.
2: So, well, thanks. Yeah, Mom's saying she's laughing so hard right now, and then Ringo chimed in saying, "And Ringo's special cartridges."
1: That's right. Yeah, Johnny Ringo has been making ammo for her.
3: Oh, that's
1: so
3: cool.
1: Yeah, John, I got the die set. today, and it's all set up now. I made about five or six, you know, just real quick, went through, and the Dillon 650 is working like a champ because, you know, I was setting it up. It was in another caliber, and I use a 750 now, and they're a little bit different. And, you know, my stuff is all set up, so it's just step in, boom, boom, boom.
3: Chunk.
1: Yeah, and go. And I hadn't worked on changing. This one was in 223.
3: So you needed a new floor plate.
1: So I had to change everything. And I'm, you know, I know how to do all this, so I'm doing it. Da, da, da, da, da. And it's like, okay, well, this isn't working. Ugh, okay, so I adjust it. Okay, well, this isn't working. Oh, so I adjust this. Okay, well, this, now this one's not working. I'm just going down and I'm adjusting them all to get it back into 38s. And I'm in the garage, and the door's closed, and it was 92 degrees out, so I'm getting hot. There's no breeze. I'm getting a little testy. Yikes. So I finally, I think I got everything going. I get a couple of rounds into, and it locks up solid. It won't go. And that's when I lost it. And I went, and I, you know, the one thing you never do with a Dillon is force.
3: No, do not force.
1: And I forced it. And you know that little ring indexer? Yeah, there's a ring indexer underneath made out of plastic that works like a champ. Unless you force it, and then I snapped it into three pieces.
2: Oh,
3: that's boy. I applaud that level of skill.
1: Thank you. Thank
3: three
1: you.
3: Pieces, not just two.
1: So you know, but now because I did that, I have now regained all the knowledge I had in a 650. I know how you do everything to fix everything on that thing, and it's working like a champ, and it's right from the hopper straight down, it's dropping them. Everything's going through. The primer feeder's working great. Everything's going, and like I said, I load
3: as it should.
1: Yeah, I loaded it five or six rounds, and I'll take those to work because we have the little shooting box, and I'll
3: test them.
1: Yeah, I'll test fire couple in a Vaquero, couple in a 73 that is mine, but she's using.
3: Very nice.
1: Yeah, it's mine. Yeah, I'll test those, make sure they work, and then she's. Then I'm going to teach her how to load.
3: Go nuts, honey.
1: Yeah, I was going to say. Anybody out there buying that? Yeah,
3: good luck with it.
1: You know, I got a better chance of teaching cats how to pole dance.
2: Hey.
1: Oh, man.
3: Well played, sir.
1: Thank you kindly.
3: Oh, my God. Is there anything worse than, you know, we load thousands and thousands and thousands of rounds. And brass comes from many sources, and bullets can be oversized and undersized. And there was a failure rate about one every 400,000 for primers, as I understand it. Dear aching God, help you.
1: Yeah.
3: If one of those cartridges is ever in her firearm.
1: I know. Well... you know, again, I'm enjoying it. And, you know, I talked to Sassy a little bit about next year's California State Championship. And I'm going to try and figure out a way to try and get more folks because, you know, we've been kind of cast adrift.
3: Mm-hmm. By the organization.
1: By the organization. You know, they took away our regional. And, well, you've got two to choose from. One's in, you know, Quebec, Canada, and the other one's in Madrid, you know. But, hey, it's just down the road.
2: Right there.
1: Yeah, so they took away
3: one of them is 1,000 miles away.
1: Yeah, and so, you know... Us Californians, we need to stick together. Mm-hmm. And, you know, we've really had a huge drop-off in people from Northern Cal. So I'm going to try, you know, I thought maybe what I'll do is I'm going to get a 73, and if I can get Boogie to boogie-ize it, you know. And
3: that's a great thing to do.
1: And then what we'll do is we'll have a drawing, must be there.
2: Ooh.
3: I like that.
1: And we'll do that like
3: that.
1: Saturday afternoon after everybody's done shooting.
3: So you're not talking a raffle, just...
1: No, a drawing must be there.
3: You know what? So, that's brilliant.
1: Yeah.
3: So, that is freaking brilliant.
2: Incentivize.
1: And maybe that will get some of those folks down. It may not, but you know...
3: A few tails in the set.
1: Yeah, I'll make some calls and, you know, I'll call Moose Rocco and I'll explain... Hey, Moose, Rocco, help the judge find his wallet, will you? You know, maybe we'll get some of those folks back.
3: Well, I'm sorry, there's been a post that online. Remember that one of 50 rifles?
1: Mm-hmm.
3: apparently it's not yours anymore.
2: Oh, yes.
1: I told you.
3: Late breaking news.
1: Yeah. Yeah, and you know, and that's my baseball number four. You know, so that's why I got, you know, because he said, well, you can't have one, and you know, everybody's going to want 007.
3: Right.
1: And mm-hmm. I said, well, I don't care about that, and I don't want number one, but you know, my baseball number was four. How about four? And he said, oh yeah, no problem.
2: Can do.
1: So yeah, so he gave me number four, and you know, it's special numbered and everything. So yeah, it, she's using it now. I have yet to shoot that gun. It's in 38, and I shoot 45, so I have yet to shoot that gun, so go figure.
3: Yeah.
1: And I will probably never get
2: ever
1: to it at
2: again.
1: This point. Yeah. Well, go figure. Anyway.
3: That's all right. You know what? As long as she's happy and she's enjoying it. And yeah. Honestly, what's it worth to you to be rediscovering the fun that is embedded
2: Absolutely.
3: In this game?
1: It's worth two Vaqueros.
3: Two Vaqueros on a pretty nice lever action.
1: And a Boogie 73. Oh, what song is this? Oh, Monkees. This was, you know, towards the end of the series, this was the tail-out song, the outro
2: end
1: song.
2: Credits, huh?
1: Yeah, words. All right, guys, you're listening to Gunslingers right here on
2: the Gunslinger Syndicated Radio Network.
1: And we got a quick break, and we'll be right back.
2: Yeah, we'll.

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1: A well-regulated militia being necessary to the security of a free state, the right of the people to keep and bear arms shall not be infringed. 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

0: Oh, man. Yeah, me and Mark always chicken out on that part. All right, guys. It's our last segment.
1: Last segment, folks.
0: You know what that means? Our friend Brent in L.A. What's going on, Brent?
1: Shalom, Brent.
2: Shalom, you God-loving MAGA patriot gunslingers.
1: Yeah. How are you doing, brother?
2: You know, well, tomorrow is America's sacred and hallowed Memorial Day, when godly and grateful citizens honor our noble and blessed American patriots who courageously marched into hell for a heavenly cause and performed the ultimate sacrifice so the rest of us might never need to live in the darkness, despair, slavery, and savagery that the devil's toxic democracy demands all free men submit and surrender to. And real Americans know, to retain our humanity in this world and heavenly eternity in the world to come, righteous citizens must choose to follow God's Ten Commandments, upon which our blessed Constitution and our divine Declaration of Independence were built. And I was thinking, to feel this day and visualize its solemnity and seriousness, I suggest watching Steven Spielberg's brilliant 1998 movie, Saving Private Ryan, if only to internalize its powerful closing message, earn it.
0: Yeah.
1: Amen.
0: Yeah. Agreed.
1: Absolutely.
0: You know, there's so many. One of my favorites is Flags of Our Fathers. If you've ever seen that, you know, it's really kind of the Ira, I forgot his last name. But Adam Beach plays him. They call him Chief. Just a great movie. And of course, Band of Brothers is another one. Not
3: best
0: a movie
3: thing ever on television.
0: Yeah, it's right up there. Yeah, so there's a lot of good stuff. And of course, somebody will be doing a John Wayne. You know,
3: right.
0: So you know, lots of good stuff, and it's all for a reason.
4: Yep.
0: So.
2: Yeah, I mean, in today's world where so many people seem to be taking, you know, the seriousness of the war we're engaged now with such, odd disdain, and the message to earn it. So many men have died and women to sustain what we take for granted.
3: Absolutely.
2: And it's time we stop doing that.
0: Yeah. Yeah. I mean, you ask the normal person on the street, they don't even know we're having any kind of an issue.
4: No, most people are getting confused. Is it Labor Day or Memorial? No, remember this.
0: Well,
4: day.
0: That's just Trump's war, and it causes gas to go up.
2: It's saving just, the world, and people think it's like, it was just a choice. He had nothing better to do than to go to war.
0: Yeah, yeah.
4: Come on.
0: Now, what he did should have been done 47 years ago.
4: Yep.
0: Which is why Jimmy Carter only was a one-term president. Anyway.
2: Absolutely.
0: And Ira Hayes. It just
3: Ira
0: came
3: Hayes
0: to me.
3: Right.
0: Ira Hayes and the actor Adam Beach just played him magnificently, in my opinion. Anyway, you know, what a sad person that guy was. Anyway, Brent, as always, thanks for the call. We'll talk to you next
4: God
0: week.
4: God bless you, Brent.
2: God bless
3: thanks,
2: you guys.
0: Thank you, sir. Bye bye.
4: Thank you.
0: Okay, real quick, let's jump over to Ken in Pasadena. Ken, what can we do for you?
4: Evening, Ken.
5: I have a poem dedicated to our fallen military people. It's called Fallen Comrades. I'll try to read it as quick as I can. Take time to remember our fallen mates, those men and women of the United States, who served with honor and with pride, whose courage in battle was truly tried, who fought our foes to keep us safe, preserving freedom in their wake. Don't forget that life is fleeting. Make every moment have a meaning. For you're just a vapor that appears for a little while, then disappears. Fallen comrades, we honor you. Our fallen friends, we miss you. As we tip our glasses and make this toast, you're always remembered, absent, but never forgotten.
0: Yep.
4: Amen, amen.
0: Very good.
4: Yeah,
0: appreciate
4: thank you so
0: that,
4: much.
0: Ken. All right.
5: Thank you.
0: Thank you, Ken. Take care now.
4: Thank you,
0: bye-bye.
4: Ken.
0: Yeah, you know, guys, I said this last week. Memorial Day is not about hot dogs and hamburgers.
4: Nope.
0: Memorial Day is about a 17-year-old kid over Germany in the night jumping out of an airplane for you.
4: Yep. It's about the sacrifice that these men and women do for our freedoms and this world's freedoms. And to, it should be tugging on everyone's heartstrings because these people do what most people can't. They give their lives for these ideologies that we hold, that we are free and we are America.
0: Yeah.
4: So thank you, ladies and gentlemen, and anyone who's...
0: All right. So...
3: Freedom is not free. Can I tell a story really quickly? When Saving Private Ryan came out, I was, like so many people, greatly impressed by it. And like so many fathers and grandfathers, my father was a veteran of the Second World War, and I was impressed by the film. And I said, Dad, I would like to take you out to see this movie. And I'll not forget his response. No thanks. I already saw it.
0: Mm-hmm. Yep.
4: Oh, man.
0: Okay. Well, let's get off that somber note.
4: Well, okay, okay.
3: Nothing wrong with being somber when it's appropriate.
0: Yeah, but. Correct.
4: So. But everyone be safe if you guys are going to be celebrating anyway. Be safe this weekend. Be safe tomorrow. Make sure that you're getting everywhere safely and soundly because there's no reason to add on to any of the any of the somberness.
0: And, you know, while we got a minute, I just want to say thanks to everybody that listens to the show, all the folks that call into the show. You know, the show is nothing without our call-ins. I mean, it's, you know, it would be pretty boring for us three to sit around and chat, you know, for 2 hours. So we really appreciate everybody that call in. And, of course, you know, the grandfather of this show, the one and only Leon the Motorman, if it wasn't for him, this wouldn't be a show.
4: Nope.
0: You know, because... I only started the show so that we could meet him. You know,
4: and look
0: just,
4: at that.
0: Yeah, and it just kind of went from there. So, you know, Leon, thanks for that.
4: Yeah, to all of our callers, thank you. And everyone online, you guys have been doing the most. We have the best audience online out of any show of Eric and AC.
0: Yep.
4: You guys are live on there. And make sure before the show ends, hit that like button. Make sure if you haven't yet, send it to a friend. Show them how much fun we have here and how much you guys are a part of it.
0: And then, of course, you know, we've got Kevin fixing everything that... there they are. And little Ronnie on the phone. And we got Ryan over here.
4: And Brendan over there. We're surrounded by great people, folks.
0: Absolutely.
4: So think that
0: they're all here before we get here. We're just the idiots that show up and talk on a silly microphone. You know, they're the ones that are doing all the real work.
4: Make sure ice makers are working.
0: Yeah. And Kevin's running in with ice. Make sure I got something to put my foot on.
4: Yeah. So, yeah, this show
3: good
4: runs
3: staff,
4: on.
3: Good staff, good crew.
4: It runs on a lot of things, and you folks listening are a big part of it. So we thank you guys very much.
0: Yeah. So what are you guys up to tomorrow?
3: Memorial Day. What am I going to do? I'm actually going to... I've got a rare day off, whether I like it or not.
4: Oh.
3: So my day off, I'm going to take a hike. That's going to be beautiful. Be out in the wilderness. And then I'm going to start prepping because I'm doing a movie shoot next Saturday.
4: Lovely.
3: So I got to do some firearms prep. What about you guys?
4: My youngest is caught a bit of something, so hopefully he sleeps well tonight and he'll be well for the rest of the week. He's only got a week and a half left of school, so I'm trying to...
3: get ready. Unleash the hounds.
4: Batten down the hatches, as they say, because I know it's going to be a whirlwind of fun.
0: Ryan, how much time we got left? Okay, cool. We got another call. Our friend Ed in Riverside.
4: Hey!
0: Let's see. It won't come up, guys. What's going on?
4: Maybe still on there.
0: I think he's still typing. Well, make it quick, and we'll try and get to him. I'm working tomorrow.
3: Surprise.
0: Yeah, we're having a staff meeting. Okay, got him. Okay. All right. Ed, what's going on?
4: Evening, Ed.
6: Greetings. Yeah, I called to find out what you found out about this Bat 44 on the Marty Robbins song.
4: Ooh, yeah, we're supposed to...
0: No!
4: we have a case of the Spostas.
0: I forgot. I'm sorry. I completely forgot about that.
4: I have it in my notes and everything.
6: No gosh, problem.
0: Yeah, well, you know...
6: You know...
0: Go ahead. Well, you know, I just... it's not that I'm, you know, making excuses. It's just... the older I get, the less I remember stuff.
3: You guys want to know what it is? Batmasterson short-barreled 44.
0: Is that what it is? Okay, well, there you go. It's Batmasterson short-barreled 44.
6: Hmm.
0: All right.
6: Is that a special 44? It's a 44 special, I presume.
0: No. The 1800s, that 44 special wasn't around. That would have probably been a Russian...
3: Yes.
0: You know, something in 44 Russian.
3: Which is the precursor of all the 44s we know.
0: Yeah, pretty much. So,
3: But you could custom order
6: guns.
3: Not
6: a 44. The 4440 is a an old black powder cartridge.
0: It is, and it could have been that, but you know, they usually would call that

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1: 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Something.
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1: Because
0: the two things I listen to on iHeartRadio are when this show plays one of our repeats. Or when certain, the Dodgers have this spin the wheel of announcers thing, and there's a few of them that I cannot stand, but I really like the radio guys because, of course, love Rick Monday. Mm-hmm. So what we'll do is we'll pull up on iHeartRadio, the Dodger game on 570. Oh, I'm not supposed to say that. On another station.
2: On the other station.
0: And I will listen to it. Sorry. I will listen to it on my phone and turn down the TV.
3: Yeah. You should be able to.
0: Because some of these guys, they're being paid by the word. I don't care what anybody says.
3: And you should be able to search it. There might be a little search bar. If you put 870 in there, it should come up. So just in case, maybe it'll make it a little easier instead of having to scroll through a million different stations.
0: All right. Ed,
1: so far, I haven't even been able to get the list of stations. It keeps coming up with the screen kind of goes all sorts of little red.
0: You got a grandkid, they'll find it for you.
2: There you go.
0: Ed, we got to go.
3: God bless you.
0: Bye-bye. Okay, sorry, Ed, if I cut you off. So, anyway.
2: Working tomorrow on your day off.
0: Yeah, working. Well, what else is new? Yeah, I worked all day today. It was my day off. Yeah. All right, guys. Thanks for listening, and don't forget to smile. It's just little curves. That's a lot of things straight. Thank you, Leon. We'll see you guys next week. Goodbye, everybody.
3: God bless you.

0: 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Or hip-hop? Or country? Or classic radio theater?
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4: Now, the rest of the story. Dick Hornberger was a success in just about everything except one thing. And in that one thing, he was a rather remarkable failure. Dick, by the way, was a physician, a surgeon, Dr. Richard Hornberger. His practice was in Waterville, Maine. He was accustomed to success in his practice, dedicated to his profession. He rose at 6 every morning to make the 50-mile drive from his home to Thayer Hospital. His work weeks were 60, 70 hours long, sometimes longer because there were days and nights when he might camp at the bedside of a critical patient. Dr. Hornberger, husband, father of 5, was good at that too. Despite his demanding professional schedule, in fact, his most treasured time was spent with his family. Dick was a success in most of the ways that folks consider significant, but he wanted more. Can you guess? He wanted to write. It wasn't fame he desired. Indeed, he'd chosen a pen name to ensure his privacy. But there was a story that Dick wanted to tell, and he could think of no better way to share it than to become a writer. An unpretentious fellow to begin with, he simply quietly started writing, snatching minutes here and there, jotting thoughts, carefully, painstakingly fitting the pieces of the story together. And one day the story was finished, and he took his manuscript to a literary agency, and they agreed to show it around. But as months passed, hopes faded. 2 publishers, 3 publishers, then 4. No plot, one complained. 8 publishers, 9, 10. The 10th was concerned that women might find the material offensive.

Anyway, the editor said there's no current interest in this sort of thing. And now 14 publishers, 15, 16, 17 publishers turned down Dick's book. An all-time rejection record for the agency representing him. And at last, Richard Hornberger, respected surgeon, devoted husband and father, the man who has succeeded in so many ways, had to face the fact that this once he had failed. His manuscript would be shown to one more publisher, William Morrow, and if their answer was no, that will be that. In the future, Dick would stick to what he knew best. He would try to forget about the 18 months of his life that he had hoped to share with you, the tragedies, the comedies, the characters he had known during his hitch in the service, in the medical corps in Korea, in a mobile army surgical hospital half a world away. That's right, it was a book nobody wanted. A book nobody wanted, cast aside by 17 publishers. It was a collage of madcap misadventures and madness as seen through the eyes of an army surgeon, Dr. Richard Hawkeye Hornberger. Oh, yes, the original real-life Hawkeye from the book that became a movie, that became the television saga called MASH. And now you know the rest of the story. Now, the rest of the story. It's called Springfield College now. But 100 years ago, in Springfield, Massachusetts, it was the International Young Men's Christian Association Training School, the YMCA Training School. In 1891, the institution's physical education department was brand new. Jim was to be among the school's first phys ed instructors. He was interviewed for the position in the office of Luther Gulick, school director. He was asked to tell a bit about himself. There really was not much to tell, said Jim. He was Canadian-born, a graduate of McGill University and Presbyterian Theological College in Montreal. Jim had also served as a director of phys ed at McGill. Director Gulick smiled. Jim, he said, was just right for the job. Oh, but there was one more thing. The director had an assignment for him. It was to be his first challenge as a member of the faculty. Jim announced that he would be eager to accept it. Maybe he should have waited until he heard the rest of the story. Because, in essence, the director was distressed over winter collegiate athletic programs in general. Young athletes should greet baseball season, he thought, in top physical condition. The director insisted they should be ready to compete and win the very first thing each spring. Well, Jim promised that he would keep his class in shape over the winter. He'd keep his class in shape for baseball. All winter long, he'd prepare them with gymnastics and calisthenics. That wasn't quite what Director Gulick had in mind. Not that he had anything against gymnastics and calisthenics. They simply did not maintain an athlete's competitive edge, nor did they keep him thinking strategically. What the director wanted was a training device which would sustain the momentum of fall football, the physical and mental momentum all through the winter, until the first session of baseball practice. And that was Jim's assignment, to invent such a device. Jim said he would do his best, and the project became an obsession. He racked his brain to create an organized athletic activity which not only met Director Gulick's requirements, but also could be performed indoors during the worst of winter weather. And that very winter, Jim succeeded. And the basic guidelines he established back then have remained essentially unchanged to this day. Soon after its creation at the YMCA Training School in Massachusetts, it became a popular activity in YMCAs all across the country, and then in educational institutions throughout the United States and Canada. And now it's difficult to imagine the world without it. And it all began that winter more than a century ago, when a fledgling phys ed instructor set out to bridge the athletic chasm between football and baseball in his school's small gymnasium. And with his only equipment, a standard soccer ball,
and two peach baskets. Now, don't get ahead of me. A soccer ball and two peach baskets. He, 30-year-old James Naismith, became the father of the only major sport which is completely, utterly, originally all-American. Basketball. And now you know the rest of the story.

0: just leave them guns alone.
1: Now, the rest of the story. At the turn of the century, New York City was already the entertainment capital of the hemisphere, and yet nothing intrigued, nothing delighted sophisticated New Yorkers like a Wild West show. In the spring of 1905, one such came to town in Madison Square Garden, Colonel Mulhall's Rodeo Extraordinaire, cowboys and Indians riding and roping the like of which few Easterners had ever seen. But on the night of May 7, spectators at the Garden got more than they bargained for. The Colonel and his men had done this 100 times before in sagebrush and circus rings, the steer roping. In New York, they had this chute rigged up, and a big old steer would come charging out of it, and then the cowboys would take off after the steer and rope it and try to subdue it. That's what it said in the Colonel's script, anyhow. But on this night, the steer had a mind of its own. Oh, the animal tore out of the chute as usual, but this time it kept right on going, over the barriers and into the crowd. A massive creature, remember, horns big as your arm, and it was running at everybody up into the seats while spectators were screaming, fleeing for their lives. Better than anyone, the cowboys on the Garden floor knew the danger of a steer charging madly out of control. But those first dreadful moments, they stood frozen in horror. All but one of them, one of those cowpokes, without the slightest hesitation, leaped across the barriers and ran after that wild steer, armed only with a rope. A rope! The angry animal was almost halfway up 27th Street when the cowboy finally reached it. The right distance was everything, for too far and his lasso would miss, but too close, and the cowboy would be trampled or gored, and maybe a goner. He roped the steer on the first throw. On the first throw! But the beast tossed its head, almost jerking the cowboy on his face, and then somehow, using all of his strength and all of his savvy, the sturdy young cowpoke maneuvered the huge animal down the steps on the 27th Street ring, and by then the ropes of a dozen cowpunchers fell over it from all sides. Anxious minutes later, the steer had been brought down, led from the track, and from the relieved and admiring spectators at Madison Square Garden there arose a deafening cheer, an account of which you've just heard made the New York Times the next day. But that Times article accomplished something historically significant. It gave credit where it was due to a then anonymous 25-year-old cowboy from Indian Territory, and that credit created a hero, and that hero, a part Indian cowboy, became a legend for the rope tricks that cowboy would thereafter perform on stage after stage were punctuated with his own brand of homespun humor. And it's the humor for which he's remembered to this day. A wit bleached, bone dry, subtle but sharp, uniquely American humor. The grinning insight of a world-class lasso thrower who once rescued a pack of city folks from a wild steer. A 25-year-old overnight cowboy hero named Will Rogers. Only now you know the rest of the story.
2: Now, the rest of the story. Once upon a time back in the days of Prohibition, a group of young women wanted to have a party. A ladies-only party, a drinking party. I do not believe any of the women wanted to get roaring drunk. I think they were just inspired by the thrill of doing something illegal. Anyway, a bootlegger was contacted, the refreshment was procured, and the party was on. But just as the ladies were beginning to enjoy themselves, the joint was raided. The authorities came crashing in, arrested the merrymakers, confiscated the contraband, and that was that. And yet, the high time those women had is frozen in time, preserved for generations to come in a painting, a humorous portrait by the artist Nordqvist of an all-girl drinking party that ended abruptly 200 years ago. For this was a national prohibition of another era, and of another nation as well, an 18th century dry spell in Sweden. Only this is the rest of the story. In the mid-1700s, Swedish doctors were warning the public about the health hazards of drinking. The Swedish College of Medicine even issued an official proclamation of condemnation. In those days, such a statement was the same as a royal edict, and shortly thereafter, the Swedish government began plaguing drinkers with related taxation. The year was 1747, and it was the beginning salvo in a war which lasted almost 100 years. Drinkers gladly bore the tax burden for the privilege of imbibing. Temperance advocates continued to protest before Parliament adjourned in 1757, and for the first time in Swedish history, prohibition was in effect, and the bootleggers got rich. More than 100 years before the establishment of American speakeasies, the Swedes were patronizing similar drinking dens. The authorities considered the danger twofold. Not only did drinking destroy health, they said, but it encouraged sedition among otherwise innocuous malcontents. And therefore the Crown sanctioned raids on any suspect location. One such surprise visit was immortalized in that painting by Nordqvist, a semi-comical depiction of dubious naughtiness in which one young lady attempts to avoid her shame by drinking the evidence. In the long run, prohibition was no more viable in Sweden than it was to be in the United States. It just took the Swedes longer to find out. Off again, on again, despite the righteous indignation of kings and commoners regarding the dread of drink. Prohibition in Sweden became a memory permanently in September 5, 1822, for it was then that authorities acquiesced to the inevitable and the long dry spell was over. So today we have only that oil painting and a few mournful prohibition ballads to remind us of the era during which the guardians of public health and morality actually believed that they could prevent their fellow Swedes from drinking coffee. And now you know the rest of the story.

0: the rest of the story. I was reunited with an old friend last Sunday. Well, not exactly reunited. I saw him on television was what it was. He was playing golf. At 51, he's recently joined the Champions Tour, and he is winning, doing great. I think I heard he's already earned more money on the Champions Tour than he made all through his PGA career. His name, by the way, is Dennis Watson, Dennis with one N. When he first went on the big tour, the guys called him the other Watson. Of course, back then, Tom Watson was a superstar in that sport. Anyway, the reason Dennis didn't make more of a name for himself on the PGA Tour was that his career was cut short by injury and illness. I remember so well the telephone call I got in the middle of one night. Dennis was in an earlier time zone somewhere, or else he was just up really late. In any event, he called and told me how desperately sick he was. Now, he'd been on the tour only, what, a couple of years? But without telling anyone, he'd been growing slowly, steadily, seriously ill. It had started with headaches, he said, mild ones at first, and then blinding ones, literally, headaches so terrible that he could hardly see. Next, his precious equilibrium began to fail. Sam Snead once said that balance is 80% of the golf swing, and Dennis was mysteriously losing his. By the New Orleans Open, he was suffering from waves of really miserable nausea. He played, but poorly. They called a doctor right afterward. Somebody suggested maybe it was food poisoning, but it turned out not to be. And Dennis's health continued to deteriorate. Now, I'd known something was wrong because he'd been missing cuts and suddenly withdrawing from tournaments, but I had no idea he was having trouble breathing and all the rest of it. Now, flash forward to Sunday, May 27 of this year, last round of the Senior PGA Championship. The player in the lead doubles one of the late holes, and a fellow named Dennis Watson sinks a long one. There's a three-shot swing, so Dennis surges into the lead and holds the lead, scores 68, to win that prestigious major championship. The guys in the booth are saying, oh, you know, Dennis started out really hot on the big tour, but then back in the middle 80s, he got all those injuries, a neck thing and a wrist and an elbow and so forth. But this they did not say, and likely did not know. The Dennis Watson eventually found his way to Dr. Carl Jones in Atlanta, Georgia, and the doctor heard all those debilitating symptoms, the headaches and the balance problems and the nausea and everything else, and the doctor ran extensive tests and rendered his diagnosis. Now, it took years to battle back the symptoms and get Dennis Watson back out on that golf course, competing and winning. But Dennis's doctor did it. Dr. Carl Jones, who just happened to be a world-renowned allergist. You see, we can develop allergies throughout our lives. And that's just what happened to Dennis. That promising professional golfer who might have set who knows how many records on the PGA Tour, except that somewhere along the way, skillfully navigating those miles and miles of trees and grass, Dennis acquired an extreme allergy to trees and grass. And now, you know the rest of the story.
1: Now, the rest of the story. Ken hit a great shot. It was the third shot on that par 5 15th. It was his approach to the green, and he nailed it. The ball ought to have spun hard, but then this is golf, and things don't always happen the way they're supposed to. So, when Ken plastered that approach iron, smothering the flag, and when the ball stabbed the green 9 feet past the hole, instead of sucking back toward the cup, the ball just stuck. It stuck. And now the green is steeply downhill, back to the front. And the wind is blowing in the same direction. The putting surface is hard as concrete. No way a ball is going to stay put after it lands. You walk up there, gently place the ball on the green. It's going to roll toward the front. But not today. Not this shot. And as Ken is walking up from the fairway to the green, he can't believe his eyes. After he marks his ball, will it start rolling when he replaces it? And more intriguing still, how will he ever putt the ball softly enough to stop it anywhere near the hole? But Ken's going to try. He's going to touch the ball with the putter face. Just barely start it moving. Maybe it'll get close. Maybe with any luck it'll drop. Well, I'll tell you how softly Ken strokes this ball. It is rolling so slowly. He can read the label on it. And still, ever so slightly missing the lip, the ball rolls past the hole in slow motion, and then terrifyingly, it starts picking up speed. And when the ball finally stopped, it's almost as far from the cup as when it started. So it'll take two more putts to get the ball underground. And Ken bogeys the hole. You ask Ken today how he lost that tournament, he'll tell you. He knows the shot that cost him the whole shebang, the mysterious sticky approach on 15 in the final round. Despite winds so strong they blew the scoreboard down, he hit 15 greens that day, but he lost by one stroke. One in particular, the shot that you just saw him make. Now, Ken was an amateur back then. Had he won that tournament, his future would have been assured. He would have remained an amateur, he says. He would have accepted an offer to become vice president of Ford Motors, and he would have inherited from the immortal Bobby Jones the titular leadership of Augusta National. That's right. Ken, in 1956, as an amateur, almost won the prestigious Masters Championship at Augusta. But that one stroke, by which he lost dramatically, altered the course of his life forever after. Because instead, Ken pursued a professional career in golf, accumulating 14 titles in less than 10 years, including the U.S. Open Championship. The future, as it turned out, brought with it honors such as PGA Player of the Year and Sports Illustrated's Sportsman of the Year, and a happy 35 years as a golf analyst for CBS. You see, Ken Venturi, in 1956, was perhaps too young to realize how sometimes by losing, you win. But you have just watched him hit a shot that stopped impossibly on a downwind hill. The little big shot that cost him everything but paid back 100 times more. Because now you know the rest of the story. Now, the rest of the story. Even as a little girl, she hated long car rides. Said they made her sick to her tummy. One day she was old enough to drive, and a handyman who worked for her parents taught her how. It was maybe one of the most traumatic things that ever happened in his life and hers. Not only did the little girl dislike driving, she was sometimes afraid behind the wheel, and she was terrible at parking. In fact, her family and friends were amazed that she even got a driver's license. But eventually she did, and the point is that she preferred almost any other kind of transportation. Sailboating was especially fun for her, and she was good at it, too. Didn't have the slightest fear of water. And walking, whenever time permitted, she would travel on foot virtually regardless of the distance. Only when the situation demanded would she go by car. And then only the shortest distances, because long rides still made her car sick. And she always drove as slowly as possible, because speed terrified her. And wouldn't you know, one day, the woman who hated driving married a man who just loved cars. Now, this fellow had been auto racing even long before his marriage. Slick chassis profiles and powerful engines and high speeds had been his passions since boyhood. His tendency to take chances made his interest even more dangerous. Reckless, his driving was sometimes called, but the risk was only part of his lifetime fascination with automobiles. He had a huge collection of cars, including about a dozen vintage ones. Most of the old-timers had been purchased in bad condition so that he could have the thrill of restoring them. He owned another dozen cars as well, recent models. Almost all of them were high-powered roadsters and roaring racers. Their sophisticated machinery provided uncountable hours of joyous tinkering, and their power, well, that was the essence of his greatest joy, speed. His friends never quite figured out why a man who so loved automobiles would marry a woman who so detested them. But he did marry her, and you know what?
2: They were so much in love that the main difference between them lost its significance. How they worked things out was he accepted her dislike of long car trips, he accepted her fear of fast driving, and she agreed to tolerate his speed as long as she was not along for the ride. For example, should he wish to make a precipitous hairpin curving dash through the mountains in one of his sports cars, she would simply stay home. Whenever a drive through the mountains was unavoidable, her husband would drive on ahead at his own speed, while she and her car would follow slowly at a comfortable distance. That's pretty much the way it happened that summer day, going on 27 years ago. That's how come she was behind the wheel when her car tumbled over a cliff and off a mountain road, and those closest to her recalled the tragic irony of her lifelong fear of driving, a lifelong fear which she was never able to explain. Grace Kelly, Princess of Monaco. Yes, now you know the rest of the story. Now, the rest of the story. Last summer's Olympics in Beijing reminded all of us that in some parts of the world, ping pong is a big deal. Table tennis tournaments having nothing to do with the Olympics are massively attended. The players are, well, they're like rock stars. I want you to meet Rune, R-U-N-E. Rune was among his country's leading ping pong players once upon a time. For years, he won everything in sight. Rune played some of his best ping pong in his early 30s. In fact, he was 33 when he competed in his hometown ping pong championship. That was the summer of 1965. That was the first tournament his young son had ever seen him play. The boy just had turned 9. He was starting to think about following in his dad's athletic footsteps. Well, anyway, the field was particularly strong for the city ping pong championship that year, but Rune was ready. He was especially eager to play well in this, the first tournament his son had ever attended. The youngster himself was, of course, excited, but not nervous. At least not nervous until he saw the big table with all of the tournament prizes displayed on it. There were different kinds of prizes. The championship winner could choose from among them. And Rune's son was particularly attracted to one of them. Dad absolutely had to win this tournament, the boy thought, so that he, Dad, could win that prize. Well, Rune made the finals easily. Then the going got tough. Every time his finely tuned topspin failed him, his son's heart thumped triple time. It was a long, hard fight for first that afternoon. But in the end, Rune won. Rune won. First to rush up to him, overflowing with congratulations, was his 9-year young son. "Did you have a prize picked out, Dad?" "No," Rune smiled. He'd not even thought about it. Was there a prize that his son had in mind? And, of course, the beaming boy pointed to that one which had so attracted him. He scarcely knew what it was for. Imagine that. It was simply begging to be taken home. And so Rune and his son took it home. And the proud youngster has been playing with it ever since. Played with it competitively for almost 20 years. And Rune, he passed away March of this year. He was 76. But he, of course, lived to become the one rooting in the stands for his son, the ping pong champion? No. You see, the boy who might well have picked up where his dad left off instead took home that prize his father had won, a tennis racket. He made magic with that tennis racket, as have few in the sport of tennis. You know, at first the family wondered what such a little boy would ever do with such a grown-up toy. Well, who doesn't remember what he did? The great Swedish tennis champion, Bjorn Borg. Bjorn Borg. Only now you know the rest of the story.
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5: Yeah, man. This one's for my baby girl, you know what I'm saying? 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

Greetings. You are cordially invited to travel through space and time with an extraterrestrial being from the planet Gallifrey, who goes by the name The Doctor, a rogue Time Lord whom through many incarnations combats foes, helps people in need, works to save civilizations, tries to prevent evil forces from harming innocent people or changing history. Hop aboard the Big Blue TARDIS. Experience adventures with the Doctor and his companions. But watch out for the Daleks.

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2: To Canaan's land, I'm on my way, where the soul of man never died. My darkest night has turned to day, where the soul of man never died. No sad farewells, no tear-dimmed eyes, where all is love and peace and joy, and the soul of man never dies. The roses bloom up there for me, where the soul of man never died. And I will spend eternity where the soul of man never dies. No sad farewell, no tear-dimmed eye, where all is love and peace and joy, and the soul of man never died. No sad farewell, no tear-dimmed eyes, where all is love and peace and joy, and the soul of man never died.

0: 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Johannesburg, Cape Town, London, Paris, Sydney, Tokyo, Beijing, Seoul, Amsterdam, Antwerp, Brussels, Madrid, Guadalajara, Havana, Hamburg, Vienna, Montreal, Toronto, Vancouver, Boise, Martinsburg, 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Honolulu, Nashville, Beaumont, Port Arthur, New Orleans, Baton Rouge, Columbus, Birmingham, Minneapolis, Chicago, Boston, Austin, Corpus Christi, Denver, San Francisco, Gotham City. 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
3: Vampire Hunter D 21, Record of the Blood Battle, by Hideyuki Kikuchi and Yasutaka Amano. Narrated by Scott McCormick and a full cast. The group went into the depths of the forest, back to the clearing where the boy and his sister had made their camp. The wreckage of a wagon and a cyborg horse lay there.
4: We're dealing with one of the nobility's machines here. It may come back. Do you want to hire me?
5: Of course, but what'll I do for money?
4: How much do you have?
5: I've got $50, and my sister's got about $2. But if you take it all, we'll...
4: You'll earn more. It beats dying, doesn't it?
6: You've got ice water in your veins.
7: Sure does.
3: Ultimately, the boy agreed. He was more concerned about his sister, now wrapped in a sleeping bag Dee had provided, than in arguing about money.
4: I'm Dee.
5: I'm Pieron. My sister's Lita.
6: Isn't this a heartwarming reconciliation? But, Dee, were these human takers really as prevalent as you say they were? I don't know anything about them.
4: Where were you back in those days?
6: Where else would I be? I spent 365 days a year focused on research, never setting foot outside my castle. Why, in those days, I once went a record 3 years without sleep or rest. And of the times I holed up in my castle, the longest was for a period of 3 centuries. But my goal was a lofty one. I can't imagine the other nobles ever undertaking anything similar. What did they use those things for?
7: Sport.
6: Why did your voice change all of a sudden? Are you a master of mimicry or something?
4: Your fellow nobility took the captured humans and transformed them into various creatures. Humans combined with lions. Humans with fire dragons. Humans with snakes. They made every last thing your moldering brains could imagine. And if that wasn't enough for them... Your kind performed vivisections on men and women, young and old, just to pass the time.
6: What stupidity! There's no more interesting research specimen in all the world than human beings. You say they used them as the basis for Chimera? Or chopped them to pieces like dolls? The idiots! He was right about them all along.
7: He?
6: That's right. Him. He said the nobility were not long for this world, and he was exactly right. Who needs the damned nobility?
4: Do you really feel that way?
6: Stop changing your voice back and forth, would you? Do you make a hobby of spooking old people, you creep?
4: Are you serious?
6: I mean, I sure am. I'm all the nobility this world needs. The rest of them are just in the way, so let them turn to dust. The next time we run across a noble's grave, I'll tear the thing apart. Let him have a baptism of sunlight.
3: flames the campfire threw shadows on his round face and bald head that were exceedingly disturbing. Looking as if he were about to cry, the boy, Piron, inched closer to Dee.
7: He's sick, that one is.
4: Where are you from?
3: Dee was now his employer. A certain amount of conversation was required.
5: The village of Kibiaji. About 4 months back, our mother and father died in an accident. So Sis and I were going to the capital to work.
4: Do you know anyone there?
5: We heard our mother had a much older sister there.
6: Oh, you poor little things. How would you like to be part of my experiments? I guarantee your older sister will be taken care of for life.
3: Something whizzed by his nose.
6: Ow!
3: Jumping to his feet, the Baron clutched the end of his nose. The blood seeping between his fingers lent a crimson hue by the flames. As Dee sheathed his blade with a clink, the boy stared at him in amazement.
7: I have to warn you, he's a noble.
5: Really?
4: I'm a hunter. I'm taking this noble to Zapara. There should be scheduled flights to the capital from there. You can catch one of those.
5: That noble is a bad guy, isn't he?
4: Yes, from the human point of view.
5: Is the noble point of view any different?
7: That's a good question.
5: Don't the nobility have any bad guys?
4: I'm sure there probably are.
5: Well, how about good guys?
4: There are probably those, too.
6: What a fanciful load of tripe! Do you think there's good or bad nobility? Nobles are nobles. They're all one and the same beast.
3: With the coming of dawn, the group set out. During the night, Dee had used branches and slim tree trunks to fashion a sled, which Piron and Lita now rode on.
6: You're quite the handyman. What are you staring at? Haven't you ever seen a noble before?
5: No.
6: I suppose you haven't, have you?
5: You're moving around in daylight, and you're a noble?
6: What's wrong with me moving around? I'm special. A unique specimen singled out from all the nobility. I'll thank you not to lump me in with all those other idiots.
5: Who singled you out?
4: Hold up. Stay just as you are.
7: That same bastard from last night?
3: At some point, the land to either side of them had become vast plains. Dee turned around. The forest was no longer visible.
4: Lie down on the ground.
6: What's this all about?
3: The Baron's eyes followed Dee's left hand, and his pudgy face suddenly paled. At the same time, a black shadow fell across them. The blue sky sunlight had suddenly changed to darkness, but there weren't any clouds. To be precise, it wasn't actually darkness. The road and the plains, the distant Rocky Mountains and forest, could all still be clearly discerned. But there was no way to describe it except to say the whole sky had suddenly seemed to cloud over, and everyone knew the reason. A single streak of blue light connected the sky to the distant plain. The light rippled across the ground's surface like waves. Without a second's respite, a streak of black vividly linked heaven and earth. In an instant, it was pulled back into the heavens. In its wake, an enormous crater remained.
6: It's a lightning sucker. Stay under this.
3: A blue cloth fell over the group. It was a blanket from the saddlebags on the hunter's cyborg horse. Almost completely resistant to fire, water, cold, and heat, it was just one example of an item that took advantage of the nobility's technology. It was also resistant to electricity. It was the great rise in travel to the frontier some 8 millennia earlier that had provided the impetus to develop this sort of blanket.
6: Dee, you're not getting under it too?
3: Dee's face was tinged with blue light. This time, the bizarre streak stretched out, and there was a flash of lightning in a spot several miles away. The term lightning sucker was used to refer to something that lurked in the sky. No one had ever actually seen one, and it was known only by its savage manner of eating. First, darkness would spread across the sky. Electrical shocks would flash, and then a colossal tube would suck up all the living creatures on the ground. From far off in the distance, the long, thick tube had closed within 6 miles of Dee and his group. The tube of dark red flesh that sucked all the electrocuted creatures a good 6 miles up into the darkened sky had to be at least 50 yards in diameter. Again, something on that scale. A shockproof blanket seemed like it'd be about as useful as a wet tissue. But Dee had chosen to use it because of a strange habit the lightning sucker had.
6: You intended to take this thing's electrical shocks without any protection? Even a noble couldn't withstand that. It'll make a corpse of you and suck you up.
3: The lightning sucker first blanketed the ground with electrical shocks to exterminate the living creatures, then sucked them up with its enormous tube. As it did so, any creature that still drew breath was ignored. How it told the living from the dead was a mystery. When it sucked everything up with such force, it carved great craters in the earth. Its electrical shocks ran as high as 50 million volts. There was some question of whether the blanket could take that much, to say nothing of Dee out in the open.
8: Here it comes.
6: Oh, God!
3: The Baron pulled the blanket back over his head.
5: Yeah, I'm going numb. And you call yourself a noble.
6: What are you talking about, you little bastard? Once Dee out there has been sucked up, I'll drain the blood from you and your sister.
5: Screw you. Go ahead and try it if you like. I'll drive a wooden stake through your heart before you get that far.
6: Now you've gone and said it.
5: Yeah, I did, you bastard scumbag piece of trash.
6: Why, you little...
8: Direct hit incoming.
6: What?
3: Even the inside of the blanket was tinged blue.
6: Ah, help me!
5: Get away from me!
3: A blue fog rolled out. No, not fog, but rather smoke. Under the ferocious electrical assault, the blanket had begun to burn.
6: Oh no! We'll be burnt to a crisp! Help!
3: The electromagnetic waves were coursing through his body. The fire was scorching him. The Baron threw the blanket off.
6: Help! Help! Help! Huh?
3: Light had returned to the world. Though various spots on the plains had enormous 50-foot-wide holes, the lightning sucker had apparently left.
6: What about Dee?
3: The cyborg horse still lay on its side, and the Baron looked beside it. Pieron poked his head up from under the blanket.
6: I guess he's dead, right?
3: Pieron took the cyborg horse by the reins and pulled it up.
6: What do you think you're doing?
5: There's no point standing around reflecting on a dead man. Now get us to Zapara, just as agreed.
6: Idiot. I'll have nothing more to do with the two of you. Wait. I'm free now. Free! Now no one can stand in my way. Even if 10 millennia had passed, I'd still have things I need to do. Ah, that's right. Very well, if you'll help me with my work, I'll bring the two of you with me.
5: Not a chance.
6: What?
5: You'd think we'd hang around with a noble? Especially a creepy little one who can move around in the daylight? So long, sucker!
6: No, wait!
3: Before the Baron could reach out for him, the boy delivered a kick to the steed. The rope tethered to the sled carrying his sister pulled taut, and the cyborg horse began to gallop across the earth with terrific speed.
6: Wait! At least leave me my bag! Wait! Come back, you little brat! I'm a noble! A human would presume to leave a noble behind? Damn you! I curse you to the end of your days! The next time I see you and your sister, I'll drain you of every last drop of your lowly blood! Shit! Shit! Shit! Shit! Shit! Stupid son! Don't you know how to do anything besides shine? Guess there's no way around it. Off I go! Upsy-daisy!
3: The Baron waddled off in the same direction Pieron had ridden.
6: What's this?
3: The Baron had gone about 3 miles. He looked up, squinting his eyes. The tiny figure and the object he'd seen some way off had turned out to be the boy in the sled. Apparently, the boy had noticed him as well, but he made no attempt to run off, remaining sitting by the roadside instead. almost waiting.
7: Hey, you little shit. I'll show you and your... what happened to the horse?
5: I got this far, and then a great cat crossed the road in front of me. The horse was so startled it threw me right off and bolted. It was all I could do to get the rope to the sled undone.
7: You brought this on yourself, you dolt.
5: Help us, sir.
7: Are you kidding me, you little traitor? I'll leave your miserable hide to die out here. Why should I care what happens to you?
3: Lita got off the sled and wrapped her arms around the Baron.
9: Please, sir?
7: Don't try sucking up to me, you damn Jezebel.
3: The girl wrapped her pale arms around the Baron's neck and pulled him close.
7: What are you doing? Are you some kind of nympho?
9: Oh my, that's just a greeting. It means we're counting on you.
3: Lita couldn't have been 5 years older than Piron, though she appeared to be 16 or 17. The blush of her cheeks, the look in her eye, and the way her lips had parted ever so slightly were all quite alluring. An old man with a Lolita complex would have fallen head over heels for her at one glance.
7: Unhand me, you tart!
9: Dear me!
7: What do you mean, dear me? And don't look at me that way. What's a little girl like you doing coming onto me that way? I've used countless kids your age in my experiments. Every last one of them screamed and cried. What's that to me? You don't seem frightened at all. I guarantee you this. I'll use the both of you in my experiments before I'm done.
9: Oh, but you can't use us in them if you don't take us with you. Isn't that right, Huron?
5: Yeah, that's right. Let's go.
7: Pipe down, you two little deviants. How did you even wake up in the first place?
9: We were attacked by a lightning sucker, right? It was the electrical shock from that.
7: It'd have been better if you'd died of electrocution. At any rate, I'm going. If I stay out here in the sun, I'll dry right out.
9: Aren't the nobility indestructible?
7: Like I said, I can walk in the light of the sun. In return, my innate noble powers have been unavoidably reduced. Alas.
9: But you won't die, will you?
7: No. Well, I shouldn't, at least. However, if this state were to continue, death would be preferable. I believe I understand now why some might take their lives.
9: Wow, you mean even nobles hang themselves?
7: They don't hang themselves. They cut their heads right off. Kerchop!
3: The methods of slaying a noble were well known throughout the populace, but there were few who'd ever had an opportunity to put them to the test. They remained mere speculation. Cut off the head, drive a stake through the heart, submerge in running water, burn with fire. Those were the accepted methods. But there were also some childishly ridiculous ones, like feeding nobles sweets until they killed them, or standing next to a coffin for 3 days and screaming insults.
7: Be quiet, you. Don't concern yourself with such trivia. Humans should prostrate themselves before the nobility, and the two of you can remain here forever.
3: Perhaps some of the nobleman's strength had returned, because he waddled off again with his reclaimed leather satchel in hand. Then his movement stopped dead. When he turned around, his face wore an evil grin he couldn't conceal.
7: You know, on further consideration, it would be too cruel to leave two young children out here on this forsaken highway. Very well, then. Follow me. I'll see you safely to human habitation.
9: Really? Oh, come here, you!
7: Ah, knock it off!
3: And so the three of them began walking, each with their own ideas. After a while, the Baron felt the two of them needling him from head to toe with their gazes.
7: What are you looking at?
9: It's just that sure some finery you're wearing.
3: The clothes beneath his cape were covered with copious amounts of gold embroidery and trim, and set with jewels that gave off a blinding gleam. Obviously, there were bracelets and pendants. Regardless of the value of the man wearing it, the outfit must have been worth more than $100 million.
6: Children shouldn't have an interest in such things. For a noble, attire of this sort is practically required.
9: But you're special, sir, and your wardrobe is just so impressive.
6: Well, I will say you have good taste for a little kid. That's exactly right. I, the great Baron Macula, am not quite like the countrified nobility you find scattered about. The gold and jewels they use to adorn themselves are all synthesized, while mine are all completely natural, formed from the very elements by Mother Nature and brought to the surface by the miracle of geological shifts. What I wear at present alone would fetch a good $500 billion.
9: And you wear it so well.
6: Oh, my girl, you have a way with words.
3: At night, they camped out. Though they were in the middle of the plains, the boy and girl somehow managed to gather some dead branches.
9: I wonder if there are beasts in this part of the desert.
6: Oh, leave it to me. As long as Baron Macula is here, nothing will lay so much as a finger on you. Eh? Just a moment. I must go attend to matters.
5: Sis, I think he means to take off on us.
9: He wouldn't do that. We got him right where we want him.
3: Some 50 yards from the fire, the Baron halted. He heard an inhumanly sweet female voice whisper in his ear.
9: Please wait.
3: Could that be Lita? He immediately realized it wasn't. Any question about when she might have followed him was whisked aside the second he heard that voice. The noble's eyes reflected the darkness, as well as the thing that had halted before him. It lacked eyes, a nose, and a mouth. It was a sphere about 6 feet in diameter, a mass of transparent liquid, the nobleman's eyes told him. At that instant, the mass rolled over, swallowing the Baron. A single streak of light struck the watery mass. A terrific cloud of steam rose from it, obscuring the moon and stars. It was about 5 seconds later that the Baron plopped down on the ground like a drowned rat. Aside from the foggy vapor, no trace of the watery mass remained.
5: Nothing will lay so much as a finger on us, eh? What a disappointment.
3: Lita switched off the heat beam emitter concealed in her ring and ran over.
9: Baron? Are you okay?
6: I'm melting! It's burning me!
3: His hands and face shrouded in steam, and his skin was coming apart like a stack of waterlogged papers. It was clear that he'd been exposed to strong acid.
5: His clothes and precious metals have dissolved. It's no use now. Let's just leave him and be on our way, sis.
3: Lita winked at her brother.
9: We can't leave the Baron wounded like this. What he needs is care.
5: Are you stupid or something, sis? He's a noble. No matter what happens to him, so long as he doesn't get a stake driven through his heart, he'll come back to life. He doesn't need any care.
9: That's why it'd be dangerous to just leave him here. If we run into him again somewhere, he'll have his vengeance on us. Nothing works better on guys like him than lies and sweet talk.
5: You think that it's easy to work human psychology on him? Well, he might be short and bald, but he's a noble.
9: But the shape is exactly the same, and their heads work the same way, too. I'll manage something.
5: Sheesh! Do what you like, then.
3: However, contrary to what the children had believed, the Baron showed no improvement. As the night stretched on, his tattered flesh began to give off a repulsive stench, the smell of putrefaction. Even his groans had clearly worsened.
9: Nobles are supposed to get better at night, but just look at him now. We've done all we can. Come morning, let's just leave him and go.
5: You know, I actually feel a little bad for him.
9: Really?
5: Well, he's in pain. He's a weird little noble, pretty close to human.
9: Doesn't that make him all that much creepier then? We'll do well to take what we can and hit the road. If he's going to up and die on us, we'll be home free. Here, keep the fire going.
3: The flames colored the boy's cheeks. His face was terribly devoid of emotion. He gazed at one end of the dead branch. It came to a sharp point. Having risen high in the sky, the sun shone down starkly on the highway the boy and girl traveled. The Baron rode on a makeshift backpack that Piron wore. Suddenly, Piron halted. He was utterly exhausted. His older sister also stopped, glaring at her brother with eyes ablaze with anger.
9: You're groggy already? What do you want to do, stop here? We've got nothing to eat, and I don't think anyone's going to pass this way. What are we supposed to do?
5: It can't be helped. Don't forget, we've got one extra.
3: As he said that, Piron slumped to the ground. The shock traveled up his back, and the pitiful figure he carried on it let out a feeble groan.
7: Oof!
3: The Baron still lived.
9: Well, you had to go and show an odd sense of honor. Now we're beat, and we didn't even get half as far as we'd planned. Okay, how about we finish him off here?
3: The girl held out the branch she carried. Though Piron looked at it longingly, his gaze soon became one of fierce refusal.
5: No.
9: Why not?
5: I just don't want to. I can't do that to someone who's in pain.
9: He's a noble.
5: But he looks just like us. I can't do it.
9: Fine, I'll do it. Give it here.
5: Don't!
9: Why are you trying to act like such a big man? It's all the nobility's fault that the two of us have to live like this. We could destroy them all and take their treasure, and no one would ever say a damn thing about it.
5: But if we went and stabbed someone in pain, we'd be just like the nobility. Let's just swipe his stuff, okay?
9: And what are we supposed to do if he gets better and comes after us? He could tear us to pieces like nothing. We gotta nip that in the bud.
5: Don't do it.
9: Shut your mouth.
7: Shut up!
3: The siblings froze. The two sets of eyes found a common focus at the siblings' feet. A burnt, swollen face was looking up at them disagreeably.
9: You're awake?
6: I haven't slept a wink since last night.
9: Well, I was just joking.
3: As Leela tried to explain, she casually brought the opening of her laser ring to bear on the Baron.
6: Ah, save your pathetic little toy for the beasts. Enough about that. Don't you two see anything?
9: Huh?
6: Down the road that way. I saw buildings. Possibly a town. Stick with it until you get that far. There's maybe another 3 miles. If we get going, we'll be there by sundown.
5: Have you been conning us? Walk on your own damn feet.
6: No! Oh, little bastard.
3: The Baron unsteadily raised himself up.
9: My dear Baron, I'll carry you if my brother won't.
6: And you shut up, you two-faced bitch. I'll never believe another word you say. And sooner or later, I'll drink your blood, mark my words.
5: Forget it. Let's just get going. And Baldy, if you're lying about that town, I'll personally stake you myself.
3: After a few hours of walking, they came to a town. Once they reached the edge of the town, they quickly saw it was run down and empty. There wasn't a man, woman, or child on the streets. Every town had its idle old folks sitting out in chairs facing the street, but there were none to be seen here. The trio stood tired and dumbfounded. Thunder could be heard rumbling in the distance. Rain was coming. It was just another weight on the siblings' chests.
9: Ugh, if it's not one thing, it's another. Now we've got rain.
5: Let's move. There.
3: On the right-hand side of the street stood a two-story hotel.
5: There. Now.
3: There was a lobby next to the front desk. The tables in the adjacent lounge were covered with cups of coffee and half-eaten meals that still gave off enticing aromas. However, there was no one there. Waddling over to one of the tables, the Baron picked up a cigar that rested in an ashtray.
7: That's a cheap one. Ugh.
9: But, judging from the way that cigar's still burning, there were people here about 10 minutes ago.
3: The Baron touched his finger to a steak on the table.
6: It's still warm. I'd say 5, maybe 6 minutes ago. Oh, and someone dropped a cigarette over there and it's still burning. That's not good. You know, only you can prevent fires.
3: Cigarettes have been dropped in 5 places around the room.
5: There are knives and forks on the floor, too. What could have happened, sis?
9: Don't ask me. Ask the good Baron. Wait, where'd he go?
5: Ran off, did ya? You bald shrimp?
3: Piron looked around, and then the door to the lounge opened, and the Baron appeared.
5: What the hell were you doing?
6: Preventing fires. There was food cooking in the kitchen. This place was that close to going up in flames.
9: Leave it to the good Baron. You're so much more perceptive than the two of us.
6: Well, of course.
3: At that moment, the lounge door was blown off. The Baron fell back against the wall. The siblings managed to hit the floor and were spared the force of the blast by a toppled table, and soon were joined by a battered but pudgy face.
5: What the hell was that you said about preventing fires?
6: It would seem I forgot to turn off a gas range. Oh well, we're safe now. Let's decide where our quarters will be.
5: But the place is on fire! Aren't we going to put it out?
6: Let the rain take care of it.
5: You sure are lazy. Where are we supposed to sleep?
6: I think any place with a roof will suffice.
3: The next building the trio entered was the sheriff's office. There wasn't a soul there either.
6: The cigarette butt in this ashtray is fresh. Maybe the sheriff simply stepped out on his rounds. But judging from the way the jail is locked up, someone must have been in the cells. In short, this is how I see it. Up until 5 or 6 minutes before our arrival, this town was going about its business like normal. However, for some reason, every person in town vanished.
9: Impossible. There's probably someone around. I'll call out and see.
6: I wouldn't do that. What if whatever got rid of all of them gets wise to us?
9: But...
6: wait until we know what we're dealing with here.
5: Well, how are we supposed to find that out?
6: How should I know?
9: This is stupid. I'm going to go see about this.
6: It's raining. You'll catch a cold. Let's get ourselves caught, too. Here's a plan. Get some of those weapons over there and get ready to stand guard. I'll go look for some food or something.
3: The Baron started to head off, but it was Lita's turn to grab his collar.
9: Ooh, I'm not letting you get away, my dear Baron. We'll stick together at all times.
6: Unhand me, damn you. Let me go. Don't you care at all about my feelings?
5: No, not really.
3: Piron picked up a chair and smashed it against the glass front of the weapons case. Avoiding the glass, he reached in and pulled out a firearm. As a rifle would have been a bit much for him to handle, he chose a pistol.
6: What, are you an idiot or something, making a racket like that? You'll bring the damn thing down on us, you little shit.
9: The damned thing? So you do know what it is.
6: Shut up.
3: The Baron dashed over to the door. He peeked outside.
6: Okay, we're safe for the time being. Use this chance to go find some food. The general store's over there.
5: I thought you were going.
6: I'm afraid not. I'll take the first watch, but first I'll do a full search of the building.
5: Wait!
9: Shut up. He was right. You can't be making noise like that.
5: But he said...
9: Forget about him. He needs our blood. He'll be back soon enough, so forget it and let's go find some food, just like he said. I'm starving.
3: Fortunately, the merchandise in the general store was unaffected. With all the canned goods instant food and drinking water they could carry, the two of them returned to the sheriff's office. With the coming of night, the rain grew more intense, and it was joined by wind. The Baron, of course, was nowhere to be found. The two turned out the lights and used a candle that was in the office out of fear of the unknown threat. On and on went the hours of wind and rain. It was nearly midnight now. Though the two of them were in no position to be sleeping, they could feel the Sandman prodding at their brains. Suddenly, Huron opened his eyes. At the same time, his sister looked at him.
5: Sis, the little Baldy appeared to me in a dream.
9: Me too. And he said,
5: to hurry up and get out of here?
3: They stared at each other in astonishment. Lita got up and headed for the door. The streets outside were strangely bright. The lights were on in the arcade that covered the sidewalks. Whatever had taken all the people didn't appear to have any interest in electricity.
9: Oh no.
3: It took Piran about 2 seconds to notice the change in her. Racing to his sister's side, he looked in the same direction and immediately understood. The street felt strangely short. And then the light furthest down the street suddenly disappeared. It hadn't been switched off. It had been swallowed by the darkness.
5: Sis! The darkness! It's coming this way!
3: A black, heaven and earth engulfing shape approached, swallowing everything in its path.
9: We gotta get out of here!
5: That thing! What is it?
9: I don't know. We'll figure it out later.
3: Huron had grabbed a pistol, and the two of them bolted outside. Though the wind and the rain lashed every inch of them, they paid no heed. They turned toward it. The darkness had already closed to within 5 yards. Not needing to say anything, they broke into a run in unison. But Piron didn't get 2 paces before he tripped and fell.
9: Piron!
5: Run for it, sis!
3: And then, nothing happened. The siblings opened their eyes. A figure in black cut through their white-hot field of view. The man who'd been swallowed by the lightning sucker had returned with a flash of lightning. He stepped forward. The darkness backed away. His blade danced out. The two of them saw the darkness split apart.
5: What?
3: The darkness spread all around the cut, melding together to restore the blackness. A heartbeat later, it lunged at the gorgeous young man like a wild animal. The hunter's black raiment was swallowed up by the darkness. It was a moment of despair. The siblings saw a single streak of light that zipped from the heavens down to the earth. It split the darkness. To be precise, it was the gleam of a white-hot blade struck by lightning that cleaved the darkness. When they looked up, they saw the gorgeous features of the figure in the black coat. That alone was enough for Lita to lose herself. She raced to his side.
5: Dee!
6: What now?
5: And here he is, the little Baldy.
6: Oh, shut up.
3: The Baron stood there as well, beside Dee.
9: Where'd you go? You ran off and left us.
6: What are you giving me that look for? Is that any way to treat the person who saved your lives?
9: Saved our lives?
4: It's true.
6: You supposed I just ran off and left the two of you to your fate? Don't treat me like I'm one of your fellow humans. I left because I had some serious thinking to do. Besides, I even warned the two of you to run for it.
9: What was that anyway?
6: Telepathy. That's not the sort of thing just any noble can do, but it's the kind of power I possess.
5: And you kept it a secret from us?
4: Stop. It's thanks to this nobleman that I returned.
5: What?
6: Now, do you see? I went off to bring this fellow back.
9: Well, I'll be. Forgive me, my dear Baron. I had no idea. And I never thought you the sort of man who'd run off and leave the two of us behind.
7: Well, he's not really much of a man.
6: Ow. Dee, what's the story with that darkness we just saw?
4: That darkness was a creature you created to capture humans for your experiments.
5: What? I don't understand any of this. Explain it to me, mister.
7: This is the area where the little shrimp had his vacation home.
3: The siblings' eyes were drawn to its source, Dee's left hand hanging easily by his side.
7: But we're talking about more than 5,000 years ago. While he slumbered, there were massive shifts in the Earth's crust, swallowing the whole place, which included a horrifying research facility. Well, he found the entrance to it and called this guy, I mean, me, back.
9: Would it be as easy as all that to find?
6: It was my castle, you simpleton. I could find a way into it in any day or age.
7: Well, let's head in then.
5: What?
7: It hasn't been finished off. That thing will be back. It looks like it has the ability to repair itself automatically.
9: Then you can't kill it.
4: We'll leave that to him.
6: Wait. I never gave it the ability to repair itself. Someone must have modified it in the last 5,000 years.
5: Are you trying to tell us somebody could alter one of your devices?
6: Who knows? We're talking 5,000 years ago.
4: It's coming.
6: It can't be helped. Follow me.
3: A second later, they dashed for the building. Dee alone composed, the others frantic. As soon as they were in the store, the Baron crashed right through the doors to the back room. Barreling through them, they found themselves in an office. Continuing straight, they left through another door in the office and found themselves in a hallway. They turned to their right when they came to a dead end. An elevator door was set in the wall there. The Baron pushed the down button. The doors immediately opened and all four piled in. The Baron touched his finger to a button with a downward-pointing arrow.
5: The panel only shows one floor, but we're going down so far and so fast. What's going on?
6: Just wait. We're nearly 1,000 yards down already. We'll be there soon. 3,000 yards down. Think of that. That was a hell of a shift in the Earth's crust.
5: What in the world is going on here?
3: It was strange that an elevator in a store operating on the surface would lead to a facility that had sunk into the Earth 5 millennia earlier. Now, the very walls of the White Corridor appeared to be giving off light.
5: Aren't the homes of the nobility supposed to be made of stone? This is like something from another world.
6: That's the sort of thing bumpkin nobles go for. Continuing the traditions of our forebears? Sheesh. That musty stuff turns my stomach.
3: The Baron halted. An elliptical entrance opened in the wall before him. The Baron waved his hands to either side. The walls receded without a slight sound. The Baron began to run his fingers across the control panels that had also risen from the floor. As he looked at a screen that couldn't be seen from where Piron and his sister were, there was a fierce turbulence in his eyes.
6: This is bad, Dee. You know what I mean?
4: It's coming, isn't it? Can't you control it?
6: Oh, no. Gaining control of it is impossible. When you cut into it earlier, it caused a malfunction, and the shock of the shift in the Earth's crust made its logical processor go crazy.
7: Lousy piece of crap.
3: The siblings finally went over to the others and peered down at the screen. Leda swallowed hard. Piron was speechless. It showed the elevator doors, and they were opening. No, not opening. Where the two doors met, something black was seeping out. That dark shadow.
6: It came after us. Okay, kids, you're both going out there. Or do we just offer it one? It doesn't matter which one of you is sacrificed. There is no greater love than the giving of your life for others. Ow! Why'd you hit me?
3: The hunter grabbed the Baron by the collar, hoisted him into the air, and shook him violently.
6: Again with the picking up thing? Put me down!
4: At this rate, it'll swallow the research facility, too.
3: The shadowy mass on the screen had begun advancing down the corridor. The walls and ceiling were being stained with black. Dee released the Baron.
4: Can it be stopped?
6: No, it's gone haywire now. It's not the same thing that I built.
4: Don't leave this room.
3: An exit formed in the wall. Dee walked through it. On the TV monitor, the darkness proceeded down the corridor.
9: I want to see Dee.
3: At that instant, the screen split in two to show Dee standing in front of a wall.
6: He's out of his mind. When I first put that thing together, it used to bring the humans it caught back here. But now, I can't imagine what it'll do. Maybe it hurls them into the depths of space or transports them to another dimension. Earlier, it had its guard down, but that won't be the case this time. The only one who could destroy it is...
9: Who?
3: On the monitor, the black fog continued its unceasing movement down the hall.
6: There's only one person in the world who could do it. Perhaps not even that.
9: Dee is in trouble. You need to help...
5: Here it comes! They're gonna collide!
3: The screen returned to a single image. Dee in the darkness that spread before him. Even through the screen, they could feel the terrible killing lust of the darkness, which stopped suddenly. The gorgeous figure in black basked in the aura of malice, totally unaffected.
6: Impossible? My darkness? It's afraid?
3: At that instant, an unintelligible scream rang out in the room. The darkness had once again assailed Dee. This time, he didn't have the aid of the lightning. There was a flash, Dee's blade. The world was ruled by darkness. The three stood staring at the screen, helpless to do anything to assist the hunter.
9: Where'd he go? There's no way he could be defeated.
5: Sis? What's that?
3: Lita stared in the direction Piron's finger pointed. A black stain was spreading across the wall at the door. The darkness had come. The children slowly backed away. Before their very eyes, the walls and ceiling were stained pitch black.
5: Sis?
9: Piron?
3: Above the heads of the children, the darkness loomed like a gigantic wolf. The two of them felt an immense power wind around their bodies. And then... nothing happened. Suddenly, the grip on them was broken.
6: Defeated.
3: What he referred to lay at the trio's feet. The darkness. It had halted 8 inches from the end of Lita's foot, and Piron gave the edge of it a light kick. A black mist covered him up to the ankle, but it quickly dispersed across the floor. Piron went down on one knee, gazing intently at its particular remains.
5: Sis, this thing's a machine.
9: What?
5: Look!
3: Holding out his index finger, Lita's brother brought a collection of the black particles up to her eyes. Focusing her gaze, she could see that they were indeed metal.
9: Please don't. There's no point saying anything to this. I mean, to the good Baron.
7: Ain't that the truth?
9: Dee?
3: By the time the siblings had twisted around, the young man in black had already sheathed his blade.
6: How'd you do it? No noble should have been able to destroy my machine, particularly after it evolved on its own and became even more horribly devious. How did you destroy it? Tell me.
4: Let's go.
3: The siblings thought there must have been another exit, but Dee walked right into the dark.

0: They didn't reach it.
1: There's something strange about this place.
2: What is it?
1: I can only sort of see through this, but... Hey, what the hell is that?
2: Oh, God, it's bones!
1: What kind of bones?
2: All kinds. Skulls, femurs, vertebrae, pelvises. Pretty much any kind of bone you can think of is out there in the darkness. From all the folks in town.
3: It's one hell of an evolution this thing's gone through.
0: Blinding sunlight shone down on a muddy street. The three of them were suddenly standing in the middle of the road.
2: Look where the sun is. Is it past noon already?
4: How is that possible? We weren't even walking 10 minutes.
3: Ahem. Allow me to explain.
4: Oh, come on.
2: Stop it, Piron.
3: Don't you know where we were? That was 3,000 yards underground. So we walked all the way out and back to the surface. That would take until noon the next day. How sad to be human. You can't even comprehend the beauty I made.
4: How the hell would we know that, you stupid noble?
5: At any rate, we made it outside okay.
6: Get something to eat and take a rest. We'll set out before sundown. The next town is Toro.
0: And with that, the ground began to shake.
3: Now the ground's quaking. Damnation! The research facility's reactor has started to overload. We've got to clear out. We have maybe 5 minutes to get at least 6 miles from here.
4: That's impossible. We don't even have a horse.
5: Why don't you shut it down already?
3: I can't do that. I only managed to keep it under control until a minute ago.
2: Then what are we supposed to do?
3: The key lies right there.
0: Though a hint of hope streamed into the pair's face, the ashen hopelessness swiftly returned. Not even Dee could possibly carry the three of them over 6 miles in less than 5 minutes.
5: That's your plan, jerk? What did you have in mind?
3: Be that way. Stay here and be engulfed by the flames. But there's no need for that. This situation should be child's play. You may not know it, Dee, but the you don't know knows it. So if you don't want to die, try to let it out. Show your true power, the abilities of a noble among nobles that he gave you. That is the true possibility of tomorrow. We got 1 minute left.
5: What the hell can I do to stop this?
3: 10 seconds.
0: Dee turned his face upward. In a spot in the northern frontier, a little town was wiped from the face of the earth. The surface was gouged by a massive crater 6 miles across and more than a half mile deep, with not a single molecule remaining of what had once been there. But the investigation team from the capital was surprised to find not the slightest trace of radiation.

0: This is a nightmare.
1: Before getting up, the Baron checked on the leather satchel in his right hand, then looked all around him. There was desert as far as the eye could see. The sunlight shining down from overhead scorched the white sand. His nostrils were assailed by the unmistakable odor of burning sand. He peered all around, but all he could see was an endless succession of sand dunes.
0: Was I thrown all this way by the shock of the blast? I probably won't be seeing any of the others again, I suppose. Oh well, at least I'm alive. That's something. Leave it to the man they call D. When it came right down to it, he was everything I expected. You did well, sacred ancestor. Guess I'll get going. But which way should I go? For that matter, where should I go? Back to my own domain? No, that's too far. Perhaps one of the lowly humans' towns? No. As soon as they found out I was a noble, I'd promptly have them driving a crude stake through my regal yet feeble heart. I wonder if any noble has a castle in the area. Oh, there's no place left in the world for a noble now. No helping that.

0: Be that as it may, I should press on.
1: The Baron was a tiny speck of a figure waddling through a world of white sand. Seen from high in the heavens, it would have looked as if he only went a dozen inches or so before he came to a stop. His consciousness had rapidly grown fuzzy. Though the nobility were indestructible, the ability to walk in the light of day had cost him a substantial reduction in stamina.
0: Wait. Wait. Something's not right.
1: And without knowing what it was, his consciousness was swallowed by the darkness. In this case, his condition must have been similar to the sunlight syndrome that plagued Dee. A very pleasant sensation spread across every inch of the Baron, awakening him once more. That sensation quickly faded.
0: What are you doing?
2: Oh, I'm sorry, little guy. Were you up before we threw the water on you?
1: Three men wearing turbans, sun visors, and heavy goggles were gazing at the Baron, who lay on a simple collapsible cot. It was one of them, a bearded giant of a man, who dumped a helmet full of water on the nobleman.
0: Who are you men? Whose tent am I in?
2: Who the hell are you wearing that sort of getup? Who's stupid enough to walk around out in the desert in broad daylight? Everyone knows you get through the days however you can, then move by night. Are you human? Maybe some kind of lunatic?
1: The speaker was a weedy, thin beanpole of a man.
0: I'm a noble, you insolent wretch.
3: I'm supposed to be a noble.
4: That's a joke.
2: That's a joke.
4: Like there are any nobles that can walk in daylight, you damn fool. We rescued your sorry ass so we could get a reward from your relatives. All right, give us your name and address.
0: I am Baron Alpaloop Macula, ruler of the Northern Frontier Sector.
4: You still screwing with us? Hey, this guy's a real nut job. Let's strip his stuff and toss his body outside.
3: Yeah.
0: Hey, wait a second. Stay back. If it's gold you want, I'll show you a way to make all you could ever desire.
4: Don't make us laugh.
2: Well, wait now, hold up. There's something weird about this bald midget, that's for sure. Maybe he's one of their victims?
4: If he is, he doesn't have no freaking scars from it.
1: The remaining man, built like a wrestler, grabbed the Baron by the base of the throat and hoisted him into the air.
3: You said you'd get us all the gold we wanted. Well, let's see you make good on that.
0: Where's my satchel? In it?
3: His satchel? Where is it?
2: Yeah, we chucked it. There was nothing in it.
3: Well, what do you have to say about that?
0: Oh, of course not. I'm the only one who can open my bag. Hurry, bring it here.
3: Get it.
1: The beanpole shot outside. The wrestler let go of the Baron, who immediately fell back on the cot.
0: This is beyond tiresome.
1: The beanpole quickly returned.
2: It ain't there.
0: What have you done with it, you dolts? That had the results of all my research in it. Find it, you damned simpletons. Even if it kills you.
4: Well, let's split up and look for it.
3: You, stay here.
0: Of course. Idiots. Who in the world would be stupid enough to stay here when someone tells them stay here? So long as I have a sheet to keep the sun off, I can survive in the desert or the heart of a blast furnace.
1: He poked his head through the tent flaps for a peek outside, confirming that all the footsteps and shouts were a good distance away. The Baron walked outside. The Baron eyed the sand dune that loomed before him with suspicion.
0: What have we here? From the shape of it, this is the same dune I was about to go over when I collapsed. And these scum were on the other side of it. Talk about bad luck.
1: As he muttered to himself, he walked over to where the cyborg horses were hitched. By now, he realized the men were huntsmen who specialized in desert work. Grabbing the reins of just one of the cyborg horses, tethered to a fence of steel piping, he slapped the hindquarters of the rest.
0: Yeah, off you go.
5: What the hell is that?
2: Hold your ground!
0: What the...
1: The last cyborg horse whinnied, reared on its hind legs, and promptly galloped off.
0: Oh, shit!
1: The Baron was about to turn and flee in the opposite direction from the voices when right in front of him, the trio he'd just met came running out from behind the tent. All looked like they'd seen a ghost. It was a colossal ochre insect, a good 15 feet long, with a body that resembled a collection of lumps fused together. It displayed no eyes or any other sensory organs. Its hide probably had metallic luster because of the way it burrowed through the earth to move.
2: Dang it! The horses are gone!
1: The nobleman was about to run as fast as his legs would carry him when a voice cried out,
5: "Don't go anywhere."
1: The Baron froze in his tracks.
0: Fine. Yes, I'm not moving. I'm standing here while that thing eats your friends.
1: Gunshots rang out. The men were unloading their firearms into the enormous insect. While shooting, they ran over to the Baron.
6: Save that kid!
1: Turning, the Baron noticed that the men had their attention focused on something near the water beast's fingertip-shaped head. Just below it clung a girl he recognized.
0: Leda?
7: Help me!
1: Like the Baron, Leda had apparently been blown there by the energy overload. Only she'd been somewhat unlucky, though perhaps it was safe to say she was fortunate just to be alive. More than Lita's cries, it was the leather satchel hanging from her shoulder that drew a gasp from the Baron.
0: Hey, there's the satchel. That's mine. Damn that little sneak thief. Hey, throw me the satchel!
1: From overhead, something black fell, winding around the man who'd knocked him down. Another water beast had poked its head over the sand dune. This one was 30 feet long.
0: What is that thing?
2: It's a water beast. One of the monsters the nobility let loose on the world.
0: Why would they do that? Isn't that rather dangerous?
5: That's a question for the nobles, damn them.
0: Well, I'm sure they must have had their reasons.
2: You stupid jerk! Help me!
1: The beanpole-looking man was lifted easily into the air. All that was clear was that the other water beast had caught him. Though the thing had coiled around him, it didn't have hands or feet to hold him. Yet it seemed to adhere to him as it carried him away.
2: Break out the mortars!
1: Two men dove into the tent. Then each carried out a black cylinder supported by a base. Apparently, the cylinders were already loaded. Setting them down in the sand, they took aim through the sights and pulled the firing levers. Two streaks of white smoke and flame arced elegantly into the air, sinking into the water beasts. Fireballs formed. They were the color of blood. The beasts were blown apart. Pieces of them rained down. The Baron covered his head. However, it wasn't blood and chunks of flesh that rained down on him.
0: Huh? Water?
5: What's so surprising about that? They're liquid creatures that move through the ground, after all. They say it's easier for them to move as a liquid than a solid. Say, is that kid okay?
1: One of them headed toward the dune, checking the figure on the ground.
8: She's all right.
5: Well, that's something.
0: What? Are you guys idiots? You got knocked around and lost one of your own, all for one little girl. Which is more important to you, some girl you've never seen before, or one of your compatriots?
5: So, you think a man should run off and leave a little girl to her fate? You call yourself human, you son of a bitch? I ought to kick your ass.
7: No, you're wrong. He's a noble.
1: All eyes focused on Leda, who stood by the side of the tent. The girl's clothes were tattered, her right shoulder exposed, and she was covered from head to foot with sand. But she pointed at the Baron.
7: I know that guy. He's a noble who can walk in the light of day. Don't let him trick you!
1: The giant one grabbed the Baron and quickly hogtied him and dropped him back in the tent.
0: Oh, this is nonsense. I shouldn't have to put up with...
2: If you're a noble, you should find a place we'll be taking you shortly pretty interesting. And behave yourself, if you don't want a stake through your heart.
1: The Baron turned to find Lita lying next to him, also tied up.
0: What brings you here? Did you try to rip them off?
7: They're the ones running a scam. They say they're desert hunters, but what they do is find people who run into monsters out in the desert and sell them off in a nearby town.
0: Sell them off? You mean they trade in humans?
7: Duh.
0: So the only reason they saved you was so they could sell you?
7: That's not all, though. When they rescued me, they really were concerned about me.
0: Then at some point after rescuing you, they no longer cared what happened to you?
7: I guess so.
0: I don't understand that at all. If you're simply going to sell the person you save, you shouldn't even save them in the first place. Or do they save them so they can sell them? But then there's the chance some of them will get killed, so, as you said, they must have truly intended to help you. This just gets more and more confusing. What are humans, anyway?
7: How should I know? But that's a fine question to be asking at your age.
1: Just then, the tent moved. Apparently, it was attached to a wagon.
0: Oh, even better. We're moving. Where are we headed?
7: I'd say to the slave market. It's near the town of Toro.
0: The hell you say? I'm a noble.
7: That's why they're gonna sell you. A noble goes on the block maybe once in 100 years. Now, a noble who can walk around in broad daylight, that's a real curiosity.
0: A curiosity? I'll show you who's a curiosity. I'm going to escape. I couldn't bear the humiliation of being sold into slavery.
7: You know your leather bag? They've got it. What can you do empty-handed? The sun will be going down in a little while, and when it does, the desert outside will be crawling with monsters. The days are too hot for them, too, so they prowl by night.
0: Damnation.
7: Oh, just settle down. This is how life goes. Something will turn up. In one form or another.
0: Don't presume to lecture me, you slip of a girl.
7: Hold up. Slip of a girl? You've been asleep for 5,000 years and don't have a clue how the world works. In my 18 years, I've gotten to taste all the good and bad this world has to offer. When I was 6, my mother and father ran off and my brother and me were picked up by a thief. We've been living that way ever since. Still, life goes on. And the next time you start that "what are humans" trash, I'll kick your nuts in.
0: I swear, if I make it out of here alive, I'll tear you to pieces.
7: Shut up, you half-assed noble. You're good for nothing outside your precious castle walls, so don't go threatening children.
1: The tent shook violently as they continued squabbling on the way across the twilight desert toward the town of Toro.
8: 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You'll be glad you did.
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1: With the coming of dawn, the tent finally stopped and the beanpole came in.
2: We're there. We'll take a little break, then off to the auction house before noontime.
0: Why there?
2: For the auction. They deal in everything from daily essentials to weapons and supernatural creatures. Nobles are rare. Ooh, you're gonna make us a damned fortune.
0: You intend to sell off a noble? You'll face heaven's wrath for that.
2: You fool. If we ever felt heaven's wrath, it was when your kind came into the world. At any rate, there's a shower stall in the back of the tent. You two had better clean yourselves up real good.
7: Perfect. I'll finally be able to clean up. Who'll go first?
0: You're so vulgar, you'd have to use it until it drowned you. I shall pass.
7: You're filthy. Why not?
0: Running water is a no-no for the nobility. Didn't you know that?
7: Oh. That's why there are no castles near rivers. Why, I even heard that a long, long time ago, there were plans to fill in every river on Earth.
0: That's right. However, as that would have conflicted with the accurate recreation of the world of the Middle Ages the nobility so idolized, the plan was abandoned.
7: So there were some people who were still thinking clearly back then. Okay, I'm hitting the showers.
1: The town of Toro was located approximately in the center of the northern frontier. Since there was a mine in the area that produced an antimatter catalyst, the town had grown extremely prosperous despite its inconvenient location. With a population of around 7,000 and a reputation as one of the five most successful communities in the northern frontier. Its habitués were drifters, gamblers, bartenders, dancing girls, outlaws, warriors, killers, bodyguards, prostitutes, monster peddlers, arms dealers, and so on and so on. Any form of vice that could be conceived of in a frontier town was put into action in this area that was dark even by day. That included the slave trade. And today's auction was a little different from usual. First to be led out before the ranks of monster dealers, bordello owners, and rich folks were a girl who seemed to be about 13 or 14 and a short, fat, bald man. After the girl Lita was pulled up onto the auction block, the crowd that pressed forward was then left surprised, dumbfounded, and snickering the moment they laid eyes on the bald man who followed, Baron Macula. On hearing his introduction as a noble, and one who could walk in the light of day at that, the reaction from those gathered for the auction became peals of laughter.
11: Who's a noble? You mean that uncouth midget?
12: The guy has a face of a real moron.
13: He's just some nobility-obsessed old guy. Get down from there right now, you damn fool!
1: Though the Baron met the hail of jeers and insults with protests that he was a genuine noble, he only fueled the mocking laughter. Lita went up for auction first, and she was won by the madam of a bordello called Passerel.
14: 5,000.
1: It was unclear whether she was excited because she'd finally found a steady means of employment, or because she was confident she could run off at some point in the future.
14: But certainly worth not a penny less than $5,000, I'll say that. $4,500? Anyone? $4,500.
12: $10,000!
14: The self-proclaimed Baron Macula is sold to Madame Belle Comiskey.
1: After the auctioneer's pronouncement, the Baron gazed out at the audience from his place on the block with an inquisitive look, but he only saw someone who looked like the steward of a well-heeled family. As he stepped off the auction block, the Baron pulled the auctioneer close.
0: Hey, buddy, just who is this person you mentioned?
14: The lady is one of the most famous people in town. She's quite renowned for her various collections. It may well be that you'll be going into that collection, too, as noble number one.
1: Surrounded by armed personnel, the Baron was loaded into a sumptuous carriage and driven straight to a residential area to the south of town. No one dared to carry the commotion of the entertainment district all the way out here. The carriage passed through the gates of an estate so vast, it took another 30 minutes from that point to reach the house. The house was like a veritable castle or church from the Middle Ages, and on entering it, the Baron was greeted by android servants and ushered into a hall of sorts.
0: What is this place? Is this what entertains the lowly human curiosity seekers? Mark my words, I'll escape from here, and then there'll be a reckoning, I swear. That's the smell of blood. There's something unsettling about all this. I'm a sensitive noble. I desire well-lit interiors.
1: As if waiting for him to say precisely that, a single beam of light shone down on the floor in front of the Baron. A figure came into view.
0: Oh my!
1: Leda arrived at Pastoral about an hour before the Baron reached his destination. She was promptly escorted to a bedroom, where she was told to change.
15: You have a customer. I'm surprised. He says he heard about the auction.
16: But I still don't know anything.
15: Oh, don't worry about that. A woman's born knowing right off the bat how to please a man. Now get out there and make me some money.
16: Yes, ma'am.
1: On seeing her customer, Leda froze in her tracks. The Baron was brought into a different room. As soon as he entered, he stopped cold.
0: Lord Begley, what are you doing here? Your expression, it's one unique to those who've undergone brain surgery. What did these monsters do to you?
1: Perhaps overwhelmed by the sight of an acquaintance from 5,000 years ago in such a pitiful state, the Baron stepped closer without thinking and grabbed the other man by the shoulder. The man's clothes were in tatters. He had a long beard, and there was a hard clanking down at his feet. His limbs were secured to the floor by long chains.
0: Who could do such a thing to a nobleman famed for his unrivaled courage? You'll pay for this, you human scum!
1: Once again, his words acted as a trigger. The world filled with dazzling light. Android servants, or servoids as they were known, were clustered about an old woman who stood by the door. Her long gown had countless gemstones stitched to it.
17: Welcome to my mansion. I've collected so many things. However, at long last, I have a second noble. I'll be able to vent my animosity to you for another century.
0: A century? You've kept Lord Begley like this for a century? A miserable human like you? What ill will do you bear him?
17: He receives such treatment because he's a noble. Leave it to the nobility. You can do things to them that would kill a human being 1,000 times over, yet they regenerate without a problem. How wonderful that is, and how horrible.
0: Damn you, I'll get you for that.
1: He was just about to charge at the old woman when a thin arm wrapped around his neck from behind.
0: Lord Begley?
17: That will do, Begley. He's going to take your place entertaining me for the next century. Step aside now.
1: The arm came away, and the Baron, now free, put his hand to his throat and coughed. A pale blue light flashed around him. His nose was assailed by the smell of ions and air seared by a jolt of high voltage. The electrical discharge bays in the servoid's chest were open. Lord Begley writhed in the flames and black smoke. Jolts of electricity continued to strike him. The old lady pulled the Baron close.
17: Please, don't hold this against me. I think it's safe to say Lord Begley doesn't.
0: What did he do? And what did I ever do to you?
17: You do know what the nobility did to human beings, don't you?
0: Just because we treated you like slaves? What was wrong with that? That was our relationship, wasn't it? Your kind didn't complain about it. At least not 5,000 years ago.
17: 5,000 years?
0: I've been asleep for the last 5 millennia. However, I can imagine what happened in the interim. But no matter what that was, isn't 5,000 years enough water under the bridge?
17: Oh, 5,000 years? For your answer, kindly watch this.
1: Suddenly, the area around the Baron was enveloped in flames. The gloom changed to darkness. The smoke and flames had turned almost into a TV set, allowing Macula to see horrific images. To the left and to the right, figures were fleeing. Humans. Some were alone. Some were men holding their children by the hand, or women clutching babies close. The sound of heavy breathing rang in the Baron's ears, and the swirling night winds buffeted his cheeks. He wasn't in the vast chamber. In the heavens, the nearly full moon shone, and when he focused his gaze, he could make out burning houses and the outline of a castle's walls in the distance. The screams of the women and shouts of the men made the Baron cringe. A party of black riders and steeds cut in front of him. What's this? As the Baron stood frozen in place, just before him, the tip of a lance reflected the moonlight. The shadowy figures landed amid the fleeing people. Skewering one another like beef kebabs, they hoisted the impaled people into the air on their lances. The Baron saw a crimson mist scattering in the darkness. Right in front of him, a black steed halted, and a particularly large rider looked down at him. The rider took the shape he held with his left hand and brought it up to his mouth, lifting his helm as if to allow the Baron to see him. And then, focusing his gaze, he quickly wheeled his horse around. The Baron had taken a step forward when a small figure was thrown down at his feet. The corpse of a boy who looked to be 3 or 4 years old. His neck had been bitten halfway through. Stillness returned. He was back in the same room.
17: Do you still believe 5,000 years is long enough for a rancor to fade?
0: I don't know how the world is at present, but 5 millennia ago, that was normal. Who are you, anyway? You may be old, but I don't think you've lived 5,000 years.
17: I may not have lived 5,000 years, but our hatred survives. I've inherited the task of making the nobility taste that hatred.
0: You know, holding on to a petty curse and keeping it alive for 5 millennia. You humans are such dark creatures. Hell, we should have destroyed the lot of you.
17: Silence!
1: A number of points of light formed in the darkness. From them, streaks of light pierced the immobilized form of Lord Begley. Though they were fainter and weaker than the servoid's electrical discharge, they hurt the Lord 1,000,000 times worse. His clothes burst into flames, and his flesh melted. It was sunlight. The Baron threw himself on top of the writhing, melting nobleman to shield him.
0: Just stop it already. How many years must you torment him before you're satisfied? Just think of it. He's immortal. That means he'll feel that pain for all eternity. Your kind were killed quickly, without having to suffer much at all. Give me a stake. Let me put him out of his misery once and for all.
17: You're right. Perhaps it has been too long.
1: The Baron's eyes widened as he gazed at the old woman. A pale 3-foot-long stake had been dropped at his feet. The Baron reached for it.
17: Allow me.
1: She stepped forward and picked it up instead. She raised the stake over her head.
17: I shall dispose of him. Let's put an end to this show. Farewell, Lord.
1: She drove the stake forward. The finely honed tip was caught between iron-like fingers and jerked aside. In the blink of an eye, the old woman was held fast in a man's arms.
17: Lord Begley?
1: The stake was held horizontally and pressed against the side of the old woman's throat, like a door bolt sliding closed, and a wicked grin formed on a pair of lips, revealing fangs, those of Lord Begley.
0: Lord Begley, my good man, you were in your right mind all along?
18: Oh, my friend, I remember you well. Have the years been kind to you, Baron Macula?
0: I've managed. It pleases me to no end to meet you here. Why, I feel like I have a legion of men to support me now.
18: As always, you're a timid man, depending on others. But wait. Before you and I can begin 5,000 years of prosperity, I shall rid myself of 5 millennia of animosity. Once I've torn this woman limb from limb, we shall take this insipid little estate for our own and begin conquering the surrounding area.
0: Oh, Lord, I don't know if that would be very...
18: Do you have some objection?
0: No, not at all. Well, actually a little bit. I wonder if the lowly humans might not have fairly good reasons for hating us. Don't get me wrong. What I'm trying to say is, couldn't both sides let it go already?
18: It was 5,300 long years ago that their kind attacked me while I slept and took me captive. From that day till this, I've been their plaything. I, who controlled 70% of the northern manors, a toy for the likes of humans. Can you fathom the humiliation of that?
0: Of course.
18: For more than 5,000 years, I've had stakes driven into my limbs, sunlight burning my face, and acid dissolving my flesh and bones just for their amusement. My manors were all burned, reduced to ashes. My daughter, my son were destroyed. If it were you, what would you do now? Would you make peace with the humans, as if nothing at all had happened?
0: I don't suppose I could.
17: That was because you slaughtered people. For no reason at all. You carried off girls from the village to use in cruel experiments, and when their families tried to stop you, they were viciously murdered.
18: Such is the proper relationship between the nobility and the human race.
1: The tip of the stake sank into the old woman's chest, making fresh blood drip from it. Lord Begley was trying to adjust his grip on the stake, but the noble never finished the task. With the weapon falling from his trembling fingers, a needle of rough wood stuck through the back of his hand and out through his palm. Eyes gleaming red with malice, Lord Begley turned. He still showed no signs of releasing the old woman. 3 figures stood there in the gloom. 2 were short, a boy and a girl, but the tall one was exquisite, even in silhouette.
18: Who in blazes are you?
19: D.
1: The hunter stepped forward. His right hand reached for the hilt of the longsword that adorned his back. Though Lord Begley focused bloodshot eyes on his new foe, his expression warped unexpectedly.
18: What a strange presence I sense. I know of only one other like it, but that is the Great One.
1: Begley backed away. Shock colored his unsightly face. His hands fell, drained of strength, and the old woman was dropped then and there.
18: I have heard things. It was from you, Macula. And I only laughed. However, it was the truth, was it?
1: He held the stake up over his head with both hands, but it was chopped in half by the hunter's sword. The face of the noble who'd been tortured by humans for 5 millennia was split down to the chin. And a heartbeat later, a horizontal wipe of the blade danced through the air, not even glancing at the body that sprayed a fountain of blood as it thudded to the floor. Dee went over to the old woman and knelt by her side. The smaller figures, Lita and Perone, rushed over too. The two had been reunited thanks to Dee. He had been Lita's customer back at the bordello, and Piron was with him.
15: Are you okay, lady?
7: It's my heart. I'm not long for this world now. What of the noble?
19: He's gone.
7: Really? That's for the best. I really didn't care for what I did to him.
0: Is that so?
7: Even if he was a noble, it's not like he did anything terrible to me. It's merely that since long before I was born, he was in our house. And torturing him was my job.
15: Wow.
19: Then why'd this go on for 5,000 years?
7: From animosity. Just as he said, I was controlled by pure animosity. Strangely enough, I didn't hate him.
0: Oh, my ass, you didn't hate him.
7: Please, believe me. I wanted to stop, but I couldn't. Thinking back on it, it was anger over the people he'd killed. But that's over now. Now I can rest at last. And he can too. A grave has been prepared in the garden out back. Bury me there. And him. Together.
1: That was all the old woman said before closing her mouth. After a short while, a great shudder passed through her body, and the old woman was freed from the cares of the world.
18: Let's go.
1: A pair of cyborg horses in an elegant carriage were waiting by the mansion's foyer. While Dee was switching off the servoids, Perone and Lita had brought them from the stables.
0: Damn, it's bright. Perhaps brightness is all there is to this world.
15: The same thing goes for the dark. Maybe they're the same. Maybe humans and nobles are, too.
1: When they reached the gate, Lita halted the carriage.
15: We're going back to Toro. We'll try to make a living there.
0: Good journey to you.
1: Dee merely gave them a small nod.
15: I hope we meet again someday.
19: Oh, I almost forgot. Here.
1: Perone reached under the carriage seat and pulled out something that he threw to the Baron. It was his leather satchel, which had been reclaimed from the desert hunters on the way there.
15: Well, off we go.
19: See you later, little bald Baron and cool Dampier.
0: Little shit.
18: Let's go.
1: The two of them rode off in the opposite direction.
0: I didn't mention it, did I? 5,000 years ago, Lord Begley went to kidnap the village girls. At my request.
1: Perhaps he wanted the hunter to say something to him. However, there was no response. And the Dampier and the nobleman went down the road with an endless expanse of blue sky above them. And the afternoon light continuing to shine down divinely. It started raining the second morning after leaving Toro. Out in the middle of the plains, there was nowhere to take shelter from the rain. They ended up draping the waterproof coats from the saddlebags over their heads and pressing on. Still, when the wind came, the rain slapped their faces and pounded their hands. Dampier's strength sprang from their noble blood, and it was halved in the rain.
0: Curse you, you blasted imbecile! Couldn't you at least have listened to a weather forecast? If this keeps up, I'll have no strength left at all in an hour. You know what it's like to be afraid of dissolving in the rain?
20: Would you just suck it up already? The rain will stop soon. Besides, in another 2 hours, we'll be off the plains.
0: That's if we don't drown in the saddle before then. Look.
1: Pursing his lips, the nobleman ejected a stream of water with all the skill of a comedian.
20: Be sure to show him that little trick in the courthouse in Zapara. You might be better off trying to get laughs from the jury instead of sympathy.
0: Oh, shut up, you meddling little ventriloquist. Speaking of which, there's something I'd like to discuss. So, if we keep going and you bring me to Zapara, you'll probably be paid a pittance. What's more, it seems to me a bond of friendship has taken root in the 5 days we've spent traveling together. I'd like to see both of us come away satisfied. How about it? Would you be willing to let me get away for a cool $100 billion?
20: What $100 billion? You're a tattered little two-bit noble. Where are you supposed to get $100 billion?
0: Oh, $100 billion is nothing to me.
21: Or something else.
20: How about when they're done chopping your head off, I give you a big fat kiss on the lips?
0: You dolt. Give this some serious consideration. I'm talking about $100 billion. Tell you what, I'll make it $200 billion.
20: Where have you got that kind of dough?
0: Right here, in my satchel. All my aces are in here. Be thankful I haven't broken them out. If I had a mind to, I could escape at any time.
21: The day after tomorrow, we reach Zapara. That's where we part company. And not before.
0: Don't you want anything? Don't you realize how beautiful friendship can be? Are you supposed to be a human with noble blood, or...
20: Or what?
0: No. Never mind. At any rate, just let me go. Please, let me escape. I don't want to have my head chopped off.
20: How about a steak, then?
0: That's not funny. This is my life. This is my...
1: The Baron suddenly turned his face for a look behind them. His noble blood was at work. Dee quickly turned his gaze that way, too. They could sense several things coming up behind them. Cyborg horses and riders. They could tell from the sound of the rain. There were three of them.
0: What in the world?
1: Despite the rain, a ghastly aura billowing at them from those riders.
0: What the hell are they?
1: One of the shadowy figures had come from the rear and was riding right alongside them.
0: Hear me.
1: The first rider fell back. The second pulled up. The third rode up.
22: Where are you headed?
21: Zapara.
20: How frightening. To think there's still anyone in the world with such an air about him. The town of Zapara will be quaking in its boots, I'm sure.
1: Rain. That was the only sound the Baron heard. It was frightening. He noticed the horses and riders were growing hazy in the distant depths of the rain. Once they dissolved completely, the Baron slumped forward and wrapped his arms around his steed's neck. Physically and emotionally drained.
0: What was that?
20: Even rain can't wipe away the smell of blood and gunpowder. Those were warriors, and the kind that specialize in killing at that.
0: You told them we were going to Zapara, right? You don't mean to tell me they're gunning for me, do you?
20: Why? Can you think of any reason those killers would be after you?
0: No reason at all.
20: Then don't be scared. From what I've seen up until now, when it comes to humans' hatred, 5,000 years is a drop in the stinking bucket. Those characters were probably hired by some humans with a bone to pick with you after all these years.
0: Shit!
20: Hey, don't worry about it. Once we're in Zapara, there'll be a sheriff around. The courthouse will have guards, too. When the trial gets started, your safety will be assured.
0: And what about once it's over?
20: Well, don't worry about that either. After all, you don't have a snowball's chance in hell of being found completely innocent and released back into the light of day. They'll haul you straight off to jail or your place of execution.
0: Execution?
20: Whichever the case, Nobody's going to lay a hand on you except for the official headsman and his axe. So relax.

0: Zipporá was a mining town about 30 miles south of the center of the northern frontier sector. Though similar in size to Toro, the town's mines have been scaling back for the last dozen years or so, and the resulting population shift had left it with about 2,000 residents. Dee halted his steed in front of the sheriff's office.
1: I'll wait out here. Take your time.
0: The hunter caught him by the scruff of the neck and dragged him into the office. Once the situation had been explained, the sheriff eyed the baron intently.
2: I've heard talk about this situation. So this is the noble who walks in the light of day? Well, our jail isn't built to hold nobility. I'm sorry, but could you hold on to him until the trial tomorrow afternoon? I'll inform the hotel.
3: My job ends here.
2: The fact is, we've got ourselves a bit of a dilemma here. Before you showed up, three others came to town. Top-notch warriors. Gerard, Puff, and Vine are their names, and they're killers for hire. Seems it's this squirt here they're gunning for.
1: Why, I never in all my life have ever been so...
3: How do you know that?
2: You wouldn't believe me if I told you. It's not even noon yet. While I get your transport fee together and finish all the paperwork, why don't you take him for a little walk around town? Then you should see what I mean.
3: This has nothing to do with me anymore. I'll be back when the paperwork's done.
1: Wait, I'll go with you.
0: As Dee and the Baron began walking down the plank-covered sidewalk, looks of hatred focused on them from every side. From the batwing doors of the saloon, from the windows of the casino, from the shadows of the alleys, the looks of hatred shot at the pair with such malice, it wouldn't have been at all strange if the target had dropped on the spot. Yet, the Baron merely cocked his head to one side.
1: What in blazes is this? I don't recall ever doing anything that would draw such ire from the humans.
3: You don't?
0: On returning to the sheriff's office, the Baron tried to plead his case.
1: What's with this town? The whole place has it in for me. No way in hell can I get a fair trial here. I demand a change of venue.
4: Just doesn't know when to give up, does he?
2: The circuit court's already here. The trial begins at noon tomorrow. Stay in your hotel until then. I'll post my deputies around it as guards.
1: What's the reason for this animosity from the people in town?
2: They say that more than 5,000 years ago, you asked Lord Begley and others to abduct the girls of this town. Because the community resisted, the town was put to the torch and nearly 1,000 humans were killed, including babies. This town is made up of the descendants of the survivors.
1: Who are your deputies?
2: They're people from town.
1: You intend to leave murderers in charge of protecting someone? I'll have none of that. Besides, how am I to know you're not in league with them, you bastard?
2: I was called to this town, but I don't have the resources to protect you myself. Let's leave that to Pretty Boy here.
3: My work is done.
1: Stop! Please! You're my only hope! I'll make it worth your while. Please don't abandon me!
2: It's a pity for him, you know. Those killers have a reputation for using whatever dirty tricks they have to, so long as it gets the job done. We won't be able to breathe easy even during the trial.
1: Help me, please. I know where the sacred ancestor is.
0: Like darkness and motion, Dee turned. Ultimately, Dee accepted the Baron's offer. Perhaps it was the mere mention of the sacred ancestor that did the trick. Leaving the office, accompanied by a high-spirited Baron, he rode his cyborg horse toward the hotel. 50 yards ahead, the building came into view.
1: Odd hotel, isn't it? I've been looking at it for a while, and the first floor is a restaurant. Yet no one's gone in or out of the place.
3: Get down off your horse and lie flat on the ground.
1: What?
0: And then the hotel suddenly exploded. The Baron was flying through the air. The instant he landed, he once again sailed up, almost bouncing before finally landing for good on the sidewalk.
1: What was that?
3: That was a threat, I take it.
0: No one had run out of the hotel, and none of the townspeople even came outside. This deed had been well planned and organized.
1: A threat? They'd blow up a whole hotel just for that?
4: Their hatred runs deep, and the whole town's in on it.
5: Hey, bro!
0: A familiar face was hustling down the sidewalk. Apparently, he'd been in the casino. It was the hairless Fatty Tong, and between him and the powerfully built Galil was Delilah, with her blazing red hair.
5: Out of the blue, it was like kaboom! You okay?
3: I'll be fine.
5: You might survive. What about the little bald nobleman?
1: I don't believe I need to allow filthy hunters like the lot of you to touch my person. Back, lowly humans. Back, I say.
6: Still short on everything but hot air, I see, Mr. Greater Noble.
7: Were you headed to that hotel?
4: That's right.
5: We got here yesterday and have been hearing a lot of things. Seems you jumped out of the frying pan and into the fire, huh?
3: A tiny nation that sank into the sea apparently had a saying about that. Like moths to a flame.
5: At any rate, I think that was meant to piss you off. Got some place to stay?
3: Back that way.
0: Another body came jogging up to join his compatriots. It was Mikado.
8: With the sheriff? The jail's not all that hospitable. Come along with us. That bar over there's got a hotel on the second floor. And pretty nice rooms.
3: I think I'll pass.
8: Why? We're guests there. The hotel folks won't give us any trouble.
3: I'd better not.
0: Dee stepped down from the sidewalk and got back on his cyborg horse.
1: No, I want to stay in the hotel.
0: The hunter gave him a look. The glint in his eye deflated the Baron like a balloon, and the noble walked dejectedly back to his own cyborg horse and mounted up.
5: The trial's tomorrow, right? What do you say to joining us for a drink once the bald shrimp's been thrown into the slammer?
6: Yeah, come on, let's have a drink together.
0: As the warriors, male and female, looked on, Dee and the Baron rode away.
8: So, the whole town's against them. He's all on his own, just like usual.
6: But it suits him. That kind of blood-chilling solitude fits the man.
5: Yeah, true.
7: You said it, but I'd never want to be like that. I'd rather die first.
8: Head back now.
0: Mikado turned, and then he stopped. A few yards away, there stood three figures.
8: Looks like it's the competition.
2: What's your business?
0: The circuit court was set up in a hall on the edge of town. The sheriff rode alongside the Baron on his cyborg horse on their way to the court.
1: I suppose they'll give me a lawyer.
2: Don't worry. There are lawyers attached to the court. Seems they can vary wildly in ability, though.
1: Shit, why don't they just take my head off and put a stake through my heart? Damn it all. That's about as certain a death as you can get.
2: Well, good luck. A carriage will escort you to the court. I'll be along, too, so relax. Although, if Pretty Boy there is around, I'm not likely to be needed.
0: The circuit court consisted of a judge, prosecutors, public defenders, a clerk, and one additional person who handled assorted duties. The time allotted to a case, from the start of the trial to the end of sentencing, was limited to less than an hour. It was safe to say that the trial hinged on evidence. The only case on the docket concerned the Baron. The plaintiffs were the families of the children abducted 5,000 years earlier by the Baron, or those acting on his behalf, and also the descendants of those families. The evidence consisted of R-discs from more than 5,000 years earlier, that contained footage and taped testimony by people who had been there. When the brutal deeds of Lord Begley and other nobles acting on the Baron's behalf were projected in the air, the spectators filling the hall fell silent, and then the sobbing began. Assemblymen, town workers,

0: tell the hunter the whereabouts of the sacred ancestor.
1: So, is the defense up next?
0: Well out of range of the hoarse voice, the public defender got to his feet.
2: Your Honor, I am appearing on behalf of...
0: And in a raspier tone stated that more than 5,000 years ago, the nobility were far from being emotionally mature, not knowing how to contain their own cruelty, and that in light of the relationship between the nobility and human beings at the time, there were even some humans that admitted such actions were unavoidable. He explained that with that in mind, he hoped they would make allowances for those circumstances and show human mercy when sentencing him.
3: I hope that the court will see
0: though unenthusiastic, the graying middle-aged public defender actually turned out to be quite an eloquent lawyer. Once both sides had finished presenting their cases, the judge turned to the baron and asked if he had anything he'd like to say in conclusion.
4: I most certainly do. Just who do you bastards think I am, anyway? I am the one and only Baron Alpulip Macula, a member of the greater nobility known far and wide 5,000 years ago. Indeed, at that time I had your ancestors abducted, snatched from their homes. I will admit that. However, my purpose wasn't the simple drinking of blood or shameless fulfillment of sexual desires you've just conjectured. I sought to investigate the immense possibility that lay between mankind and the nobility. Those who were taken from you never came back. I recognize that. But I never once disregarded their wishes. I told all of them about my grand purpose, then let them decide for themselves whether or not they would sacrifice themselves toward that end. If they said no, I intended to promptly return them to their families. All of them were good enough to agree. The proof of that is the fact that not one of them ever returned. You see, their young brains, their spirits, their very souls understood the thrust of my experiments, so they cooperated. To put it another way, the very act of holding a trial of this sort denigrates not only myself, but them as well. Don't you see that, you bloody imbeciles?
0: The Baron reeled back, clutching his chest. Someone in the gallery stood up, brandishing a pistol.
5: This is payback!
0: The guards rushed toward him, but another report echoed from elsewhere in the hall, carrying away a quarter of the Baron's head. That man, too, shouted,
5: "We shall have our revenge!"
0: An arrow whistled through the air, jabbing into the Baron's abdomen, and a man with a hatchet leapt forward, only to be headed off by a guard.
6: Order in the court! Order!
0: The guards stopped what they were doing, but the people were now a mob that left their seats and pressed toward the Baron. The people froze, no longer an unruly mob, but spectators in the gallery once more.
6: Order in the court!
1: Nice going.
0: The judge turned to Dee.
6: According to the documents the sheriff provided, it seems you're the one who brought the defendant all this way. You even hired On as his guard. Why, then, didn't you do anything just now?
7: Guns don't work on him. He can dodge arrows. Also, because we have you here, Judge.
6: You're an excellent judge of character, I see. From the more than human look on your face, I take it you're a damn peer. If you weren't, you couldn't escort a noble here all by yourself. So, I have a question for you. What do you make of this case?
7: I have no intention of defending his actions.
4: What? Ow!
0: The Baron pulled the arrow out of his own abdomen, his eyes bulging in their sockets. 90% of what had been blown away from his head had already regenerated. Dee looked over the spectators.
7: The person who shouted about getting payback from the defendant. Payback for whom, tell me?
0: Eyes like winter's night bored through the first man to attack. The man remained silent.
7: And the next?
0: Even as the second man stood enraptured, he showed signs of poring over his memories. He quickly shrugged his shoulders.
7: Next. Next. Next.
0: Not one of them could give him a single

0: real name.
1: There are those who have a right to hate, and those who don't. All you have is anger and spite.
0: There in the gallery, even the sound of breathing had been stilled.
2: We find the defendant guilty. He's sentenced to 100,000 years in the capital's antimatter prison. However, I grant a stay of 5 years' time before he begins serving his sentence.
3: I think we got trouble here. If they'd thrown the book at him, that would have been one thing. But letting him off with a light sentence is practically inviting this mob to lynch him instead. Watch for it any minute now.
0: It was an hour after the trial's ending that the paperwork was finished and they exited the courthouse. When the Baron got into the carriage, the sheriff clapped him on the shoulder.
4: You know, I don't know whether you've got the best luck in the world or the worst.
0: The carriage started off. In addition to Dee and the Baron, it carried the sheriff and two guards. Two more guards were on the poachman's perch.
1: The town is in the opposite direction.
4: What?
0: The sheriff was about to poke his head out the window when one of the guards riding on top stuck his head in.
4: What's going on?
5: It's weird. The horses do their own thing. They won't mind us at all.
1: What's up ahead?
6: Not a thing.
0: The guard pulled himself back up.
4: Horses are under a spell. Should we bail out? The noble would probably be fine.
1: Let's just keep going.
7: What are you talking about? I'm gonna make a jump for it.
1: Get out and they'll still come after you. We've got to finish this.
7: No way.
0: The Baron was still ready to leap out, but Dee pulled him back and forced him to sit. After about 10 minutes, the carriage came to a halt. They were out in the middle of the wasteland. Yellow earth spread without end in all directions. The sheriff stuck his head out the window.
6: See anything?
1: Stay in here.
0: Dee climbed up into the coachman's perch. The two guards had breathed their last. There wasn't a mark on them. He put his left hand to their faces.
3: Poison. But there's no sign they were eating or drinking anything. And I don't think there's much of a chance both of them just died of a drug overdose. Where did it come from?
0: At that point, the carriage door opened, and the sheriff and guards stepped out. Guns at the ready, they scanned all around them.
1: Stop!
0: Even before Dee's shout, the sheriff had looked in front of the carriage and readied his gun.
4: Ah!
0: It was at that moment that three figures fell to earth about 30 feet away. Before anyone knew it, the trio had fallen from the sky to smash into the ground feet first. Only they didn't. Stopping dead about a foot from the surface, the trio slowly settled on the ground. The sheriff looked up, but there was no sign of any kind of flying machine. The only conceivable answer was that at least one of the three had the ability to fly.
4: Freeze!
8: I'm Gerard.
0: He had a green muffler covering his mouth.
9: I'm Puff.
0: He wore a commonplace shirt and pants, a rugged-looking machete, and its sheath tucked through his belt.
10: I'm Vin.
0: She had a crimson scarf wound about her head. With her supple limbs and lovely countenance, it really seemed a pity she was there in the company of those sandy-bearded men.
10: Killing's our job. Give us the noble, and no harm will come to you.
4: Can't do that. I'm gonna give you to the count of three to put your hands behind your heads and lie face down on the ground. If not, we'll shoot you dead. One.
0: The three of them looked at each other. Vinny's lips curled. She smiled.
4: Two.
0: Gerard reached for his muffler with his right hand.
4: Three.
0: The sheriff and the guards concentrated their gunfire on their three opponents. The smoke cleared and revealed nothing.
4: What? They're gone!
0: Staring at the spot where the trio had been, the sheriff and the guards found their field of vision violently rocked when they turned around. Even before they had time to claw at their own throats, there was bright blood spilling from their mouths, and then their convulsing bodies fell at length on the ground. Someone else writhed as well. The Baron. From behind him, a stark wooden needle was launched toward the sky. Dee was certain he'd seen the trio about 30 feet in the air. However, they suddenly disappeared. and the needle of unfinished wood shot through empty space and out of sight. A wind blew down on him from overhead. Caught in it, the Baron spat up blood again. There was poison mixed in that wind. Covering his mouth, Dee ran. He sensed a presence behind him. Making a backward thrust with his blade, he heard a harsh clang and deflected something. Limbing a parabola, the dagger flew off, disappearing somewhere into the wasteland. The hunter looked over his shoulder. The trio stood behind him on the ground. One of them moved with unholy speed. One expelled poison, and one used the wind to direct it at people. As he twisted around, Dee let the needles fly. The trio vanished, and at the same time, male and female screams rang out behind Dee. Tangled together, the three of them fell. Judging from the way the group was balanced, Vinny was the flyer. Stark wooden needles protruded from her chest and abdomen. Overhead or behind his back, their movements had always been within 30 feet, and Dee had read the pattern. Vinny fell. Streams of blood lent their vivid hue to the wasteland. That left two. Dee charged forward, all the while hearing the Baron wailing. Gerald's lips were pursed. There was a howl as a vortex formed. Being spun like a top, the hunter was lifted into the air. Every bone in his body creaked. Ribs broke and internal organs ruptured. With fresh blood spraying from his mouth and nose, Dee hurled his needles. Each and every one of them was blown back to pierce the hunter.
11: What's wrong, kid? This is where we'll bury that noble.
0: The hunter could even make out his Adam's apple. But suddenly his voice changed. A different wind struck his face. He closed his eyes, and when he opened them again, he saw something. A shadowy form like a black bat was charging straight at him, tearing through the deadly air turbulence in the process. He saw Dee. The hem of his coat spread like a pair of unholy wings. All he could do was stand there, stock still, as the hunter's blade sank into his head, splitting it down to the chin. The third puff let out a scream and started to flee. He'd only run about 10 feet before a rough wooden needle penetrated the nape of his neck. After watching Puff thud to the ground, Dee slumped forward, spitting blood. The turbulence Gerard had thrown at him had carried Puff's poison. Bracing his longsword against the ground, Dee drew a succession of ragged breaths.
3: This is some serious poison. It's even got me messed up. That Puff character must have studied the nobility's pharmacology.
0: A face surfaced in the palm of his left hand. It was contorted with pain.
3: But we'll get over it. Eventually. Just hang in there. About an hour. Lie down and rest.
1: I'm afraid not.
3: What?
0: Dee stood up straight. A streak thin as a silk thread shot past his eye. Rain. It instantly became a downpour that left a haze of raindrops bouncing off him.
3: Oh, that's just rubbing salt on the wound. At times like this, having someone put us out of our misery wouldn't be half bad.
1: Every once in a while, you hit the nail on the head.
3: Oh, don't flatter me. Better hurry up and get the whereabouts of the sacred ancestor from the Baron. I've got a bad feeling about this.
0: Pulling his blade out of the ground, Dee turned toward the Baron. Pretentious laughter overlapped with the sound of the rain. The Baron was on his feet. When had he recuperated from the poison? Not even Dee could recover from it immediately. Dee's gaze was drawn to the leather satchel the nobleman carried in his right hand. It should have been back in the sheriff's office, where the hunter had left it.
1: You little bastard. How on earth did you...
0: In response to the groans of the hoarse voice, the Baron chortled once more.
7: Who would have thought he would show himself at this of all times? D, you still don't measure up to him yet. At any rate, I'm free. See you around.
0: Gossamer sheets of rain swallowed up the diminutive form. D tried to go after him, but for some reason his legs wouldn't move.
7: Ah, yes. His whereabouts. It was quite some time ago, but I heard he was in the castle ruins section of the capital. I suppose that's better than not knowing anything. Be careful when you go there. I'm off to get myself a bath and the very finest Tokai wine. And I'll thank you to never cross my path again.
0: And then the Baron's laughter and all other signs of him abruptly disappeared. Turning his head slightly to the right, Dee focused his gaze into the depths of the rain. A number of presences were coming. Before long, they formed a line in front of Dee.
12: You okay, brother? We came to check up on you. Me and Delilah won the bet.
13: I'm glad.
3: Truth is, I was hoping I'd lose.
4: You lying sack of shit.
1: State your business.
0: There was no chance the group being out there was a coincidence. Since mention had been made of checking up on him, they'd undoubtedly knew about the trio and what they'd planned to do.
12: Oh, yeah. The Baron must have just disappeared. That was thanks to the power of a certain great individual. And we happened to run into that same individual on our way out here just now.
3: Oh, really?
13: Sorry, Dee, but we took the folks in town up on an offer, too. They asked us to get rid of the Baron, and you.
4: But, you know, we want to do this strictly fair and square. No freaking tricks, we told them.
12: The folks in town went and hired that damned trio, too. We were there first, but the mayor told us to settle the order between us, and we ended up with the second turn, getting back to what I mentioned a moment ago. We were given power by the Great One, enough power to take you. In return, the Great One got to take the Baron with him.
1: Then you won't be getting paid.
12: We considered that, but we decided we'd pass on a little income in favor of power that would stay with us. Now we could slay greater dragons, or even the toughest nobles.
1: So you're turning on your employers?
14: Oh, don't put it like that.
1: Come at me then.
0: The sound of the raindrops died out. Dee's ghastly aura had cowed it.
12: This might sound self-serving, but we at least want to do this fair and square.
3: Hope you don't regret it.
12: We'll meet again.
0: Mikado turned around. The rain resumed its steady drumbeat.
3: Later.
14: See you.
13: Farewell.
4: So long, bro.
0: Ember vanished. The thunder of their hoofbeats took the longest time to fade into the sounds of the rain. All that remained was death and Dee. White clouds scampered around the blue sky like kittens. After bringing the bodies of the sheriff and the guards back to the lawman's office, the hunter left matters in the hands of the judge, who was still there. A doctor was called in, and 3 days later it was decided that it had all gone as Dee said. Word of the Baron's disappearance had already spread through the town, and the people seemed to stab at Dee with their gazes as he left Sapara. After about 30 minutes, there was a black forest up ahead. The road was sucked right into the trees. Without warning, Dee gave a kick to the steed's flanks. He galloped on, the wind swirling in his wake. The sunlight became dappled as it fell through the trees. A shadowy figure dropped from above. Silvery gleams crossed right above Dee's head. Swinging like a pendulum from a rope tied to a tree on the opposite side of the road, his opponent had apparently enjoyed some success. with blood still spurting from his right side. Dee had already galloped another 100 yards. The shadowy figure's weapon had been Tegaki claws, and the bright blood dripping from the treetops where his opponent had vanished told Dee something. The lone blow he'd dealt the man had fatally wounded him. From up ahead, a horse and rider were approaching. More than his height, it was the rider's buck teeth that made an impression. However, crossing the blades of the longsword he held in either hand, he was the very picture of heroism. Dee's sword gleamed in his hand. The instant they passed each other, there was a hard clang, like a scream from Dee's blade as it broke in two. A red trail streaming from him, Dee galloped off. Galileo's horse stopped. The broken blade was stuck through the right side of its neck and out the left. With his horse halted, the warrior turned and looked back at Dee.
15: That was mighty fine. Godspeed to you, brother.
0: And then the second assassin fell from his steed and moved no more. Blood still poured from the hunter's right side.
3: It's pretty deep. Whatever, I'll have it closed up in no time.
1: Leave it.
3: What?
1: The next one's coming.
0: Suddenly, his cyborg horse reared up like a vengeful god. The blob that had appeared to one side of him had cut across the road just in front of the beast. The way Dee kept from being thrown without relying on the reins, using just his legs to grip the barrel of the steed and stay on, was a testimony to the power of those legs. Above him, a sphere about 6.5 feet in diameter flew down. From the ground, it had scurried up a nearby bole, then leapt out of the top of that tree. It made a gleaming thrust that Dee barely dodged, his left shoulder being split open in the process. Perhaps Dee was prepared for as much, because he didn't even flinch, striking at the sphere with his broken sword, but the blade sank in only to spring back ineffectually. Bouncing back onto the road, the sphere made a rubbery twang and turned into Tong with a sword gripped in one hand.
3: Did you think I was just a plain old fatty, Dee? Forgive me, but I've got to do this.
0: Puffing up, he became the sphere again, and then a red line streaked right into his throat. With ridiculous ease, it poked out again through the top of his head. The same rubbery ball of flesh that had deflected his blade couldn't stop a stake.
3: Well, that's something else.
1: Looks can be deceiving, huh?
0: Dee gazed down at Tong rolling back and forth. For some reason, the fat man was smiling.
3: Not him. I'm talking about you. I was wondering what you were going to use for a weapon.
0: The thing jammed through Tong's throat was covered with both his blood and Dee's own. The hunter had stuck his hand into the wound in his side and snapped something off. The stark stake was one of Dee's ribs.
3: Two to go. And here they are now.
0: At the far end of the road, two riders waited on their steeds. A lithe figure turned straight toward the hunter. It was Delilah. Dee had already experienced her skill with the sword she held in her right hand. As they passed each other, would she attack him from a safe distance? Could Dee guard against an unseen sword with a 10-foot reach in his present condition? What's more, Delilah had been given power by the Great One. Dee, on the other hand, had only a broken sword for a weapon. Each galloped toward the other in a cloud of dust until they were close enough to collide. A second later, Delilah and her steed hit him. A blade flashed out. Dee's left arm went flying, taken off at the elbow. The broken blade demonstrated sufficient strength and sharpness as it sank into the woman's pale neck. Why had she charged him instead of keeping her distance? With no time to ponder what had been going through the girl's mind, Dee squared off against his final opponent.
12: Without your left arm, it seems you can't rise from the dead. The Great One told me so. And I didn't order Delilah to do that.
1: So she chose to do it for her father?
12: You knew about that.
1: She looks like you around the eyes.
0: Mikado closed his eyes. then immediately opened them again. Both of them dismounted at the same time.
12: I've been powered up, so I can finally face you as an equal. But how could I ever explain to my daughter and our comrades that I faced a man with only one arm?
0: He watched as Mikado put his left hand behind his back.
12: Use this.
0: He threw a knife down at Dee's feet before putting his arm behind his back again. Dee bent over and picked it up.
1: I'll take you up on that.
0: A great calm hung between the two of them, and an invisible will to kill. The woods began to sing. Every last bird in them was chirping and squawking, and it wasn't the forest alone. The angry howls of heaven and earth seemed to press in on them from all sides. Little by little it grew louder, rising in a plume to the heavens and spreading across the sky like a supernova. Each and every bird took off to the air at once. A maddening chaos of flapping wings painted the sky, blotting out the sun. It lasted a few seconds, and then the birds flew away, and the sun once again shone down starkly on the road. Two figures. One had fallen, the other was standing. A slim shape crept over to the latter. Picking it up, the one who remained standing reattached it to his left elbow. The figure mounted his cyborg horse and slowly headed out into the desert. Vampire Hunter D 21, Record of the Blood Battle, by Hideyuki Kikuchi and Yasutaka Amano, is a graphic audio production. Copyright 2014, Hideyuki Kikuchi and Yasutaka Amano. 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Narrated by Scott McCormick, with David Quiqui as D, Terrence Azelford as Left Hand, Stephen Carpenter as Baron Macula, Jessica Threet as Lita, and Jonathan Sleep as Piron, with additional performances by Suling Chang, Lamont Rigel, Kevil Shah, Nathaniel Priestley, Nazia Chowdhury, Gail Shallon, Nick J. Russo, Andrew James Spooner, Mike Siporkin, Troy Allen, Cody Roberts, Kevin Quato, Jameson Hunt, Torian Brackett, Julian Daly, Donald Guzzi, and Laura C. Harris. 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

0: Now, the rest of the story. December 8, 1978, the magnificent adventure of former Israeli Prime Minister Golda Meir came to an end. She was ours first, you might say, was a Russian immigrant to the United States. Surely you remember she became a schoolteacher in Milwaukee. But what you're about to hear relates to one of her earliest experiences in the American educational system. It marks the beginning of Golda Meir's lifelong role as a fundraiser and of something wonderful she did for the children in her class. The citizens of Wisconsin remember even still and with much pride her dedication and her activism. What was the occasion? Well, it was an injustice, she determined, that the children in her elementary class were required to pay for their textbooks. It was a nominal amount, of course, but the problem was that many of the children couldn't afford it. Golda insisted that a public school should be a free school, that poverty should not be an obstacle to a public education. Well, more than a few members of the school board agreed with her sentiments. On the other hand, sentiment was not the issue. It was money, and there was simply not enough of it to go around. Certainly not enough for a free textbook program. But Golda was undaunted. With the energy that would characterize her later years as Prime Minister of Israel, she launched a funding drive for the children of her school. Calling together a group of trusted associates, Golda organized a team which named itself the American Young Sisters Society. Posters were painted, the local media were alerted. Even before Packin Hall had been rented, the announcement was made. The American Young Sisters Society would hold a meeting on the subject of children's textbooks. And Golda rented the hall, and a meeting date was set. At the appointed evening and hour, dozens of parents filed in and sat down, eager to hear what Golda had to say. Never before had she adopted a cause. Never before had she spoken out on behalf of anyone but herself. And certainly never had she addressed a group of this size. But there she was, facing the public and pleading for the rights of others for the very first time, speaking spontaneously, no notes, and very much from the heart. So many patterns were in the making. The selfless idealism served by a dramatic spark, the desire to communicate with those beyond her immediate peer group, and so began a life of solving problems and bridging gaps. A considerable amount of money was raised that evening to purchase textbooks for the poor children in Golda's school. At least one Milwaukee newspaper carried the story. Shortly thereafter, the Young American Sisters Society was disbanded. Their job was done, but Golda's was not. The exciting years that followed would eclipse that solitary event of which you've just learned. Because you see, when Golda Meir organized the American Young Sisters Society, when she rented that hall and gave that impressive address on behalf of the poor children in her school, Golda was not a school teacher. Not yet. She was then a student herself in the fourth grade, age 11. Only now, you know the rest of the story.
1: Now, the rest of the story. Peru, Indiana, 75 miles north of Indianapolis. In the 1890s, it was the heart of corn country. Town population was 1,500. Trains didn't even stop there. Granddad was semi-retired in the town of Peru, $7 million rich. As family patriarch, especially as one so well endowed, he could afford to be autocratic. For example, he dictated his grandson's future. He told the little boy he was to attend Harvard Law School, he was to become a lawyer. And sometimes the youngster would say things like, "When I grow up, I'm going to be an acrobat." And his mother would smile, but Grandpa would not smile. Grandpa would say, "You are going to Harvard Law School. You will become a lawyer." And so eventually was the child reconciled. He completed his undergraduate studies at Yale in 1913. An occasion his grandfather seized it to remind the young man of an earlier promise that the day he received his law degree, he would also receive one-sixth of his grandfather's fortune, more than $1 million, So the young man entered Harvard Law School. But who might have imagined what awaited him there? You see, at some point in his first semester, some of the students put on a show, an informal thing, mostly social. Faculty was invited. A young man from Indiana was asked to participate, happily accepted. He played the piano a little. Anyway, it so happened that the dean of Harvard Law School, a gentleman named Ezra Ripley Thayer, attended the student performance, and he, of course, heard the Indiana boy play the piano and sing. And when the performance was over, listen, he, the dean, took the young man aside, and these were his words precisely. "I want to tell you something that may injure your self-esteem, but I think it's best for you. Frankly, your law marks are abominable. You will never be a lawyer. But your music is very good indeed. I suggest that you switch over to the excellent music school we have here and just say nothing about it to anyone. And thus they will be gaining a talented student and we will be losing a wretched one," end quote. The young man followed Dean Thayer's advice. He had never really wanted to become a lawyer in the first place. He was attending law school only to please his grandfather. But now, even if it meant giving up that promised graduation present of $1 million, the young man knew that he would be happier as a musician. Of course, when Grandpa discovered that his grandson had quit law school, he was furious. "Tinkle a piano if you want," the old man growled, "but don't try to make a career out of it." By the way, Grandfather died in 1923, and he left his grandson $1 million anyway. But could his wildest dreams have included a world richer for the young man's decision? Surely not, but don't let it be forgot that once upon a time, a would-be lawyer from Peru, Indiana, laid down the law, picked up his pen to write songs. More than I can recount. Anything Goes, Night and Day, The Still of the Night, My Heart Belongs to Daddy, I Love Paris, Cole Porter songs, Cole Porter. And now you know the rest of the story. Now, the rest of the story. Émile Gravelet was a French athlete who came to the United States to seek his fortune. History books recall him by the name that he chose, the Great Blondin. One summer day in 1859, a crowd of New Yorkers gathered to watch the Great Blondin walk half a mile with another man on his back, a full-grown man. The other fellow's name was Harry Colcord, Chicago native, the Great Blondin's personal manager. There was much wagering among the onlookers as to whether the athlete could complete the feat, and so began the half-mile journey, as all journeys begin with the first step. Harry, riding piggyback, had the easy job. 50 yards, 100, the Great Blondin continued to walk, showing no signs of tiring. Skeptical spectators nudged optimistic companions with haughty "I told you so's." Meanwhile, the Great Blondin, panting, whispered hoarsely to his passenger, "You've got to get off a moment. I need to rest, and then we'll go on." Manager Colcord said, "Nothing doing. Nothing doing. All these people had paid to see the Great Blondin walk half a mile with a man on his back. That's just what they were going to see." Anyway, Harry was simply too scared to get off the Great Blondin's back. Positively terrified, in fact, and the reason is the rest of the story. For the million people, I mean literally more than a million, who had come to Manchester, New York, had assembled not merely to watch a man carry another man half a mile, but to watch him do it on a tight rope, hundreds of feet above the roaring rapids below Niagara Falls. One slip meant certain death, and the Great Blondin felt himself slipping. Harry, still piggyback, clung tenaciously to his bearer, refusing to get off and stand on that sagging rope even for an instant. Calmly, the Great Blondin explained that it was either that or both men would be killed. So Harry, trembling, dismounted and stood on the tight rope, nothingness all around him, gripping the Great Blondin's hips to steady himself. For century-like moments, the two men stood there, and at last the Frenchman had caught his breath. You may get back on now, he told Harry, and Harry, with much effort and more trepidation, did, and the pair made it safely to the other side that day. The million onlookers cheered for what seemed like hours, and so began the great Blondin's career as the tightrope walker of Niagara Falls. There would be many subsequent walks without passengers, but even more daring ones, trips during which the French daredevil would carry a chair to the halfway point, sit down on the chair, do a headstand, dance a jig, another time blindfolded, another time with his hands and legs shackled, another time on stilts, and yet another time he carried a small coal stove to the middle of the rope and balanced it, and on it prepared a full meal. The enormous crowds that showed up for these adventures were tantalized by the assumption that one day the great Blondin would fall to his death. Perhaps they would be there to see it happen. It never did. Émile Gravelet, alias the great Blondin, died peacefully in bed at age 71, the only casualty of his remarkable career at Niagara Falls was his manager, Harry Colcord. You see, Harry, who went along for the ride in 1859, whose terror on that occasion was virtually indescribable, promptly thereafter lost his mind and never recovered. And now you know the rest of the story.
0: Whig, W-H-I-G, once referred to American colonists, opposed it to British rule. The American political party of the same name was a product of the middle 1830s. The presidential election of 1848 would be a critical one for the Whigs, if only they could convince the popular general, Zachary Taylor, to become their candidate. Then they'd be a cinch to sweep into power. Old Zach, you see, was a war hero. Even though many Whigs had vociferously protested the Mexican War, in which the general had been so heroic, most party members agreed that his candidacy would be essential to a Whig victory in 1848. A number of reasons. Besides his military record, which would prove surefire vote bait nationwide, he had never embarrassed himself with an intemperate statement, nor with a politically polarizing public stand. He'd never committed himself to anyone or anything, which the Whigs would subsequently be forced to sweep under the rug. Significant, too, was the Whigs' lopsided strength in the North, complemented by Zach Taylor's status as a plantation owner Southerner. It was all too perfect. Too perfect. For indeed there was a small chink in the armor of this mostly exemplary warrior, something which could conceivably be used against him in the no-holds-barred course of a presidential campaign. It was not a sin of commission, but it was a sin of omission. There was something Zach Taylor really should have done by then and never quite got around to doing. Think back now, the Whig bigwigs insisted, was old Zach certain that he'd never done it? Nope, not once. Not once in his life. And old Zach thought back, said wartime had taken up most of his time. First the War of 1812, then the Indian campaigns. It was during that Mexican War that Taylor's reputation grew to heroic proportions. President Polk, recognizing old Zach as a potential political threat, began manipulating the distribution of battlefield glory. Matter of fact, when it came time to take Mexico City, the president ordered Taylor to remain in northern Mexico while General Scott marched off to capture the prize, but it was too late to unsell the American public on Zachary Taylor. Early in 1847, he won a brilliant and decisive victory over the forces of Santa Anna at Buena Vista. When the news reached home, I think the home folks would have handed old Zach anything he wanted. They would have voted for him for any office he'd wanted. Now, the following year, the Whig Party was preparing to capitalize on all that enthusiasm. Zachary Taylor had done everything that a man could possibly do to endear himself to his fellow Americans, except for that one thing. But fortunately for him, it never came out in the campaign. The truth was, he'd never had any interest in doing it. Of course, it was not always convenient. Yet even when he had the opportunity to do it, he never did it. But the records show that in 1848, the distinguished General Zachary Taylor, at the age of 63, finally did it. And by the way, he became president also. Our only chief executive, who had never, ever voted before for anybody or anything, he voted for the first time in his life.
2: for himself. And now you know the rest of the story.
0: Now, the rest of the story. Anybody who knows anything about Goff knows John A. Miller. In the early 1970s, he was the young phenom storming the ramparts of the established lords, Palmer, Nicholas, Trevino. But you may wonder why I'm even telling you about these incidental occurrences in the middle of an unquestionably unextraordinary tournament for 26-year-old Johnny Miller. After all, he was not playing his best, far from it. I mean, what did he shoot, 76 in the third round? May sound pretty good to you and me, but for a tour pro in a tournament? Oh, no. So, Johnny shot 76 on a day the course was playing easy and everybody else was going low. And that put him in a four-way tie for 13th behind a dozen of the greatest players anywhere, including Palmer and Nicklaus. Now, if there's anything funny about this, it's that starting Monday, that's 5 days previous, there'd been a psychic following Johnny Miller around. And every day she'd say, "Ooh, I predict things, and I'm never wrong, and you, young man, are going to win this tournament." Well, after that third round, 76, the Swami was nowhere to be found. I mean, vanished, gone. And, of course, Johnny's thinking, well, that's the end of that. But guess what? Sunday morning, he gets this letter. The postmark says it's from someplace in Iowa, but there's no signature, no return address. And the letter says, "You are going to win." Well, Johnny knows he's not, but now he's starting to get creeped out by all this psychic business. And on the subject of getting creeped out, he was not finished. He went to the practice tee to warm up for the last round of the tournament, and he's got about 5 balls to go when he hears a voice. There's nobody nearby, but this voice somehow speaks to Johnny Miller out of the blue, and it says, "Open your stance way up, way open." Well, of course, Johnny knows what that setup means, but he's thinking, "I don't want to do that, certainly not way open." But the voice speaks again, "Way open." So Johnny says to himself, "What the heck? I mean, it's not as though he has a chance of winning." So he goes out to the first tee, makes his drive, birdies the first hole, and the second, and the third, and the fourth. All day he misses only one fairway, and he hits every green, shoots 63. Now, golfers disagree on everything, but there's one thing on which most concur, that 63 by Johnny Miller constitutes the finest round of golf in major championship history. And yes, I said major championship. That was the 1973 U.S. Open at Oakmont. Of course, when the Open returned to Oakmont last weekend, Johnny Miller was in the broadcast booth. So he was asked often about that greatest win ever back in 73. But his short answer was always the same. It was meant to be. And you know what he meant. Because now, you know the rest of the story.
1: Now, the rest of the story. Attorney Isaac Arnold was having second thoughts about all of this. He could now not imagine how he'd gotten involved in the first place. To begin with, the litigants and the lawyers preparing for trial that day were all friends, longtime friends. The 56-year-old widow whose freedom was about to be taken away from her, the son who was attempting to do so, and who had been accused of trying to poison his mother, the attorney who was helping son Bob put his mother away. Then there was Isaac Arnold, another friend of the family for more than 30 years, in fact. Ostensibly, lawyer Arnold would be representing the hapless widow today, and yet his services had been carefully, calculatedly enlisted by Bob and opposing counsel Leonard Sweat, and they had come to him and said, in effect, that this woman must be institutionalized, and that if they did not catch her by surprise, she would have time to mount a convincing defense. Put Bob's mother in a mental institution? Arnold shook his head. He'd always known she was eccentric, but an asylum? Do you have any expert testimony to support that? Arnold asked. Oh, they did indeed, that of five doctors. She has been examined, Arnold exclaimed, by five doctors? Well, no, not exactly. She had been examined by no one, in fact. The aforementioned physicians, once again, were family friends. As a family favor, they would testify that Mother was insane. Isaac Arnold's role was to take Bob's mother as his client, but then not defend her. You're not after her money, are you? Arnold asked nervously. Bob answered that he would, of course, control his mother's estate after the inevitable pronouncement, for it seemed that she would otherwise eventually spend all of her money on things she did not need. And so, without asking, Arnold realized something else. In the event that Bob's mother were later to die under suspicious circumstances, and in light of her accusation that her own son had once tried to poison her, Bob's most convincing defense would be that her accusation was insanity. So Arnold, despite a last-minute attack of conscience that almost postponed the trial, proceeded with that sham, presented no contrary expert testimony. The all-male jury deliberated for only 10 minutes before rendering the verdict that Bob's mother indeed belonged in a state mental institution, and she was taken away. A second trial more than a year later would reverse the finding of the first, so Bob's mother, released from the asylum, her estate restored to her, lived the remainder of her life as a free woman. But once upon a kangaroo court in Chicago, May 19, 1875, in the days when benign neuroses were neither understood nor forgiven, there was a son who slam-dunked his mother with a little help from family friends. I know you'd thought the excitement ended with the death of Bob's father. But now you know that the family melodrama was only beginning, aided and abetted by old chums who cared little for Mother Mary, but who dared not disappoint Bob. For Bob was Robert Todd Lincoln. That's right. Bob was the only surviving son of Abraham Lincoln. And now you know the rest of the story. And now, the rest of the story. Patrick Morrissey was a bad man. Maybe from the very beginning, but there was something about growing up on the American frontier in the 1850s that helps you stay bad and sometimes get worse. Early in his misspent life, much of Patrick Morrissey's days and even more of his nights were frittered away in one or another of the town's saloons, fighting, drinking, playing cards, carousing with shady ladies. Back then and there, you could disappear in a crowd doing the same, because quite frankly, there were just more bad guys than good guys. At least so it seemed. And the overcrowded jail simply could not accommodate the considerable numbers who deserved to be there. Today's movies occasionally romanticize the likes of thereabouts.

0: demanding more money, and when she refused to open the door, he broke it down. Once inside, Patrick repeated his demand. Mrs. Morrissey said no, not a penny more, for the sordid uses that he would surely put it to. So Patrick struck his mother hard, knocked her to the floor, and it was not the first time. But this time, for some reason nobody knows, Mrs. Morrissey gazed up and said, "You'd better kill your mother and be done with it." And perhaps for the first time in Patrick Morrissey's life, he obeyed his mother. He took the knife with which she had been cutting bread and plunged it into her heart. The town was one big den of thieves and murderers, despite which nobody had been hanged for more than 6 years. No question in Morrissey's mind that he was going to get away with matricide, but he hadn't figured on one thing, the new sheriff, who, unknown to anybody then, would come to be feared as the hanging sheriff, the man who cleaned up the dirtiest town in the Wild East. The Wild East? That's right. While the American West was fast becoming populated by gentleman bandits and righteous lawmen from the chivalrous American South, the Eastern United States was blotted by a cesspool on the frontier of civilization itself. A dark little hole in Erie County, New York, boasted 673 saloons and even more gambling houses and brothels and sex shows, the so-called sink of iniquity called Buffalo. But the end of that urban nightmare and the beginnings of the beautiful Buffalo we see today was the hanging sheriff who cleaned up the town. The executioner who authored a fitting end to the bad ballad of Patrick Morrissey. The lawman who personally jerked the noose tight around Morrissey's throat and sprung the trap door from under his feet in 1872. The good guy who showed us how the East was won and went on to become President of the United States. Stephen Grover Cleveland. Now you know the rest of the story.
1: What I'm about to say is not to be construed as another round in the continuing debate over capital punishment. It's merely to let you know that Broadway's latest star, a name that you would recognize, once was, through no fault of his own, on death row. And it is because his name is so frequently spoken in the annals of show business and is, for unrelated reasons, the center of contemporary Broadway controversy that you just must wait a little bit longer for the rest of the story. Technically, legally, actually, there is yet a crime on the state books of Connecticut for which one may burn. And it is for that crime that Broadway's latest award-winning star was once in the pen at Newington, and the big countdown, the last mile, death row, his jailers, seemingly callous, had to be, for theirs was the dirtiest job in the business, and of course, their apparent apathy only increased his anxiety, only made him more suspicious of the next man to enter the corridor. For one last meal and one long last night stood between him and tomorrow morning he would die. As a matter of the greatest good fortune, the next man to enter the corridor was not the bearing of his last meal, but the harbinger of many meals to come, a messenger of freedom, and his name was Bill Berlone, and he was looking for types with which to cast a new play headed for Broadway. Now stay with me, as incredible as this sounds, it happened just the way I'm describing it. Bill was looking for a particular type actor. No previous experience necessary. Among those in confinement, by chance, he passed death row. He saw the doomed prisoner that we have been talking about, and that prisoner was just the one Bill had been looking for. Naturally, it was explained to Bill that the prisoner was condemned to die, within hours, in fact. But Bill did not care. With some pull, with some clout, he effected a stay of execution. He got the case reviewed. He got bail granted, and eventually the prisoner was exonerated. My goodness, look how far he's gone since then. The show opened at the Goodspeed Opera House in Connecticut. The production went from there to Broadway, just as Bill Berlone had promised it would. Now, as of last month, this most remarkable of all contemporary Broadway hits played to its 1,205th standing room only audience. I mean, this is the only Broadway show which is right now filling its theater to capacity for every performance. And listen to the string of awards. The New York Drama Critics Circle Award for Best Musical, a Theater World Award, 5 Outer Critics Circle Awards, 7 Drama Desk Awards, 7 Tony Awards, including Best Musical, and including one for the one who 1 year ago was on death row. Now, some are saying that he shouldn't

gotten that award. Even though there can be little doubt that his personality has contributed to the advance ticket sales of millions of dollars and to the Broadway smash based on a comic strip, Annie. Now, recently, the actor who once was condemned to die attended a black tie dinner at the White House, was a guest of the President of the United States. And that, I'm sure you will agree, is a long way from the wire mesh pen at the Newington Humane Society, where he'd been ready to take the fall on a vagrancy rap, but was bailed out for $8 to steal the show. As Sandy, little orphan Annie's sad-eyed, flop-eared mongrel dog. And now you know the rest of the story.

Now, the rest of the story. I want you to meet Johann Rawl. He drinks, he plays cards, he's very good at both. In fact, Johann Rawl drinks and plays cards better than he does anything else in the entire world. Now, since he is also Colonel Johann Rawl, one might imagine that he's rather good at soldiering, and he's not bad. He's particularly fond of the pomp and ceremony that go along with the soldiering, the drills, the parades, the stirring music of military bands. Make no mistake, however, Colonel Rawl is a dangerous man, especially in the estimation of the rebel soldiers whom he has characterized as disorganized peasants and country clowns in the Continental Army of General George Washington. You see, in less than a week, the country clowns are going home. December 31, 1776, the enlistments of the vast majority of Washington's troops will expire. Overwhelmed by the hardships they've repeatedly encountered, including a succession of effortless victories by the British, many of these troops have already laid down their muskets, have returned to their farms. There's only one hope remaining for the revolutionaries, and the slender thread that suspends that hope is tied to a tiny New Jersey town named Trenton. Guess who's waiting there? Right, Colonel Johann Rawl, 56-year-old veteran of the French and Indian War, Hessian mercenary for the Russians in their war against the Turks, and now hired gun for the British in their war against the rebellious American colonists. Rawl has three well-trained regiments garrisoned at Trenton. He's waiting. He's ready. Don't forget, he's positively brilliant at drinking and cards, because this is the rest of the story. The German soldiers at Trenton may be the only group in North America celebrating Christmas in 1776. Not even the English will make much of the holiday until the 19th century. Anyway, Colonel Rawl has been looking forward to the Christmas festivities at Abe Hunt's house, because the spirits always flow freely at Abe's, and there's always a card game. And tonight, December 25, Johann Rawl is merrily indulging in both. Late in the evening, the colonel's aide enters the room, holding an innocuous-looking piece of paper. When Rawl asks what it is, the aide replies that a British operative has just handed it to him. The colonel takes this piece of paper, he glances at it, and then thrusts it into his pocket. One of the celebrants at the card table suggests to Colonel Rawl that the communique might deserve a more deliberate perusal, to which the colonel responds in effect, "Shut up and deal." Well, for two centuries, the annals of American history have included gleeful references to Colonel Johann Rawl's penchant for drinking and cards, reminding us again and again that, had he been less zealous in either recreation, he might have heeded the urgent message from British intelligence, reporting that the Continental Army was preparing to attack at dawn. But instead, Johann Rawl stuffed the critical note in his pocket, and consequently, caught by surprise, handed the colonists their first major victory of the Revolutionary War. Rawl himself was killed in that pivotal battle at Trenton. But it wasn't the Christmas cheer that distracted him. It was not, as so often implied, the booze and the cards that kept him off guard, for the careless British operative had delivered to Colonel Rawl the most significant information of the Revolution. And it was written in English. But that was a language of which the colonel could neither speak nor read. Not a single word. And now you know the rest of the story.

0: Now, the rest of the story. Lillian was always being asked about the origin of that romantic custom, and always she had to reply that she did not know. But then one day Lillian decided she would discover how it all began. And 7 decades ago, her research concluded, and the conclusions of historian Lillian Eichler comprise the rest of the story. The names of the people involved have long since been forgotten, likewise, precisely when. Suffice it to say that it happened once upon a time. The young Miller was well known and well loved in his hometown, which was in Holland. He was chronically poor. Now, do not misunderstand, this Miller was a hard-working fellow, may have been the most industrious member of his community, but he had a weakness, a soft heart. Whenever one of the townsfolk was in distress or in need, the young Miller would come to his aid with money or bread or flour. And yet such a great friend of the poor was he that he often found himself one of them. And then one springtime, this young Miller fell in love. The young lady was quite beautiful, although in any case the Miller thought so. The problem was, her father was one of the few townspeople who did not admire the Miller's generosity. Anyway, the father, had another man picked out for his daughter. He had a prosperous pig farmer picked out, a pig farmer with a herd of more than 100. Now, one imagines the inevitable conversation between father and daughter. Probably it followed the familiar lines of reasoning. First, the daughter protesting Dad's insensitivity to her feelings, her future. Then, the father's stern resolve to prevent the mistake of his little girl's lifetime. It is her life, the daughter says. She is too young to know what is best, the father says, and so on. Until finally it was apparent that the stubborn young lady would have her way, no matter what. To which the father replied that if she was determined to be poor in life, she might as well get a head start, so there would be no dowry for her wedding. There would be no dowry for her wedding. Now, it's a credit to the girl's persistence that she accepted her father's ultimatum, and she promptly proceeded to make plans for the ceremony. But that was only the beginning. You remember all of those needy people whom the Miller had assisted with gifts of money and bread? Well, when they learned that he was getting married, when they learned that the bride's father so disapproved that he refused to present the traditional dowry, they, the Miller's friends, decided to put together a dowry themselves. Their gifts were not extravagant, a Dutch vase, a few plates, a bit of linen, a new pot, but these friends assembled with their presents, and they went to the girl's house in a happy procession, and they gave the gifts to her. You might say, they showered her with their gifts. This spontaneous Dutch treat, this tribute to a young man's generosity and a young woman's love, was what initiated the custom of the bridal shower. And now you know the rest of the story.
1: Now, the rest of the story. Around the turn of the 20th century in Death Valley, California, nestled between Tucky Mountain and Emigrant Pass, there was a rough-and-tumble mining town, population 700. The town had telephone and telegraph service, was on the receiving end of a 23-mile water pipeline, and was named, for some reason, 23 Skidoo. Had a post office and 2 boarding houses and 3 restaurants and 7 saloons and 1 colorful character, the ill-tempered town drunk, Joe Simpson, nicknamed Hooch. He'd been a gunfighter and a saloon keeper before his fondness for hard liquor preoccupied him. And he'd been on a bender for several days when he awakened that bright Sunday morning in April 1908 to discover that he was broke. Hooch's state of penury did not improve his usual bad temper, and to his disordered imagination, the only practical means of restoring a few dollars to his pocket was to hold up a bank. Now, the 23 Skidoo Trading Company store housed what was then referred to as the Southern California Bank, the manager of which was one James Arnold. Jim was the town's leading citizen. In fact, he'd established the town site. At any rate, Simpson staggered into the bank that morning, gun in hand, demanding $20 from the cashier. Jim Arnold calmly rose from his desk, approached the inebriated would-be bank robber, then grabbed him by the back of his collar and the back of his britches and then heaved him into the street. Several townsfolk standing outside thought the incident amusing, and they laughed as Hooch stumbled up from the dust. That's what triggered it, I suppose, the humiliation. That's why Simpson straightened his back, set his jaw, strode once again into the bank, and shot Jim Arnold through the heart. Well, as the town telegraph key clattered out an account of the incident, reporters converged from distant communities. And arriving, they were apprised of what had happened. Jim Arnold's murderer, Joe Hooch Simpson, had been dragged from his jail cell by an armed mob and was about to be lynched. The newspaper photographers stood poised at their cameras, prepared to preserve the event for posterity, and Hooch was hoisted by the neck to the top of a telephone pole, and shutters clicked, and it was over. The coroner's report facetiously recited the cause of death as strangulation by persons unknown. But here's what those news reporters of 1908 did not know. They'd come from out of town, the reporters and photographers, on Thursday night, presumably in time to witness the lynching of old Hooch Simpson. But they were a day too late. So in a gesture of municipal hospitality to the media, and to be sure they got their own pictures in the paper, the lynch mob reassembled, rekindled its anger, exhumed old Hooch from his not-so-final resting place, and reenacted the day-old deed. And so did Joe become the only fellow I know hung twice for the same crime. Oh, and something else. On Friday night, one day after the second lynching and the second burial of old Hooch, a physician visited 23 Skidoo, saying he needed a human skull for display in his office back home. That's right, they dug up old Hooch again. Only now, you know the rest of the story.
0: Now, the rest of the story. 25 centuries ago, a young woman was having a baby, was actually in labor. We'll have to imagine that her labor pains were unusually severe, because indeed the family sought the emergency advice of a renowned physician. The doctor reminded the family that nature had taken most of the matter beyond their influence. Childbirth was a painful process, after all. There was one thing he would suggest, the willow treatment. Whoever this imminently expectant mother was, for history has long forgotten her name, whoever else she was a first, because following this distinguished doctor's prescription, she began chewing on willow tree bark, and to a surprising extent her labor pains were alleviated. Far as we know, no other physician had ever prescribed willow bark for that purpose. This one would not be the last, for he was assured the rapt attention of posterity. He was the father of medicine, Hippocrates. It is said that Hippocrates could even cause fevers to subside by making his patients chew willow bark. For hundreds of years, each generation of physicians since included the bark of the willow tree among their myriad nostrums. I don't know why they ever stopped using it. Perhaps the gradual intrusion of scientific method into the world of medicine. In any event, the willow treatment slowly fell by the wayside until the mid-18th century. The Reverend Edward Stone was just that, a reverend, no physician. But he was a brilliant man, and his intellect was ever seeking to satisfy his incessant curiosity. And it was he, the Reverend Stone, who revived the ancient willow treatment. Only this time, for the first time, statistics supported his suspicions. In 1763, Reverend Stone revealed to the prestigious Royal Society of Britain that he'd been experimenting with willow bark. He'd treated 50 cases of ague, an intermittent disorder. The ague What they called ague may have been rheumatic fever, but at any event, Reverend Stone reported the effects of the willow bark had been uniformly beneficial. And for the first time in a long time, the medical community was standing in the shade of the old willow tree. Never again would doctors doubt the effectiveness of the willow treatment. Although, and this is significant, not until 1971, 35 years ago, did anyone have the vaguest idea why the active ingredient in willow bark relieves pain. Until 1971, the whole world took for granted and accepted empirically the worth of willow as described 2,500 years ago. It really does subdue fever. It really does relieve discomfort. What the great Hippocrates was actually prescribing for pain was the active ingredient in willow bark. And one has to wonder if today it would even be approved by the FDA. For that magic ingredient in willow bark, we have now come to know as aspirin. Aspirin. But now you know the rest of the story.
1: Now, the rest of the story. It was the summer of 1914 and the world was at war. The Germans had what they believed was a winning strategy. They called it the Schlieffen Plan. Implemented almost immediately after the war's outbreak, it had been designed to hold the Russians at bay in the east with a token force while moving west to capture Paris. And the Schlieffen Plan might have worked, except for the French army's unique ingenuity. You know, Germany's apparent eagerness to surround herself with enemies is a continuing source of amazement to students of European political science. As in World War I. In the first place, Germany entered the war as an ally of Austria-Hungary, acquired all that country's enemies right from the start, in addition to which there were long-standing animosities relating to previous wars. And by August 1914, Germany was tangling with Russia on an eastern front. But that was all right, because Germany had this thing called the Schlieffen Plan. You already know what it was, a stalemate in the east, then cross Belgium, invade France, and take Paris. And once France had been conquered, German troops could return to the eastern front and throw everything at Russia. So Russia would fall, Great Britain would be stranded, forced to negotiate with Germany. The Schlieffen Plan. And it was well underway. So even though the Russians were fighting a bit more fiercely than the Germans had predicted, and even though the Belgians were resisting more vigorously than had been anticipated, the Russians were at least held at bay, and Paris was not far away. So, it's September. The Germans are pressing southward with the French in retreat. The French army has made a stubborn stand, although with insufficient forces. And the Germans, well, they're not so certain of the French army's vulnerability, so they pause to evaluate this new situation. So for the French, it was now or never. In Paris, French officers hastily assembled reserves and volunteers. An entire division arrived in town by train, so now they had the troops, 50,000 of them, but no way to get them to the front. Well, history records that the Schlieffen Plan came to a bitter end at the Battle of the Marne, that those 50,000 soldiers did make it to the front, did repel the German invaders, and, of course, ultimately Germany lost. Because the French had defended themselves successfully, the German momentum was spent, the French began to advance, and soon German forces were in full retreat. Now, I don't know what would have happened if those 50,000 French troops had not been deployed swiftly enough from Paris to the front. But because they were, the tide of the war was reversed. And it was ingenuity, particularly French, that saved France. Because when no other transportation was available, a pragmatic French officer suggested that he and his 50,000 troops supplement their insufficient number of army vehicles with 2,000 civilian vehicles. The French, wouldn't you know, in that showdown crisis, hailed taxi cabs. And so in thousands of taxi cabs, they got to the war on time. Now, you know the rest of the story.
2: This is a story of two tribes, one which belonged where it was, and another which did not. In other words, a native tribe and an invading tribe. The natives were confident. The natives knew it would be but a matter of time before the gods would deal with the invaders, because the invading tribesmen were far from their own hunting grounds. They foraged awkwardly. As long as the sun smiled and the land was warm, they might get by, but when the terrible cold descended upon them, they would be lost. And it happened just as the native defending tribesmen had predicted. In the lore of the invaders, it would long be remembered as the starving time. As it began, the invaders relied on their food gatherers, but the food gatherers had to go so far, they had to travel such great distances, their supplies were mostly spoiled by the time they got back, and the cold wind swept across the swamp, and the invaders were sore afraid. Repeatedly, their hunters set out in search of game, returned empty-handed. So far from their own tribal territory, they scarcely knew what they were looking for. Nothing that appeared edible was growing. Moment by moment, the invaders' choice grew clearer. They would have to break their own tribal traditions or starve. So they began to break their own tribal traditions. The first to be eaten were the horses, and then the dogs, then the cats, and eventually the rats and mice. The meager rations were guarded carefully. Tribesmen caught stealing were punished by death. While the hunters scoured the wilds for anything edible, snakes or roots, anything to feed upon, native tribesmen, the natives, seized the opportunity to exterminate the invading enemies, and too weak to resist, the intruders died by the dozen. As the starving time continued, leather became almost palatable, and at last the inevitable, the shattering of the ultimate tribal taboo, cannibalism. The invaders managed to kill one of the natives and they ate him. In fact, one of the starving invaders even killed his own wife and salted her down and devoured her. And yet even in that most terrible time, there were certain tribal laws which could not be broken. The man who ate his wife was himself put to death. 9 of 10 invading tribesmen did not survive that winter. 9 of 10 did not survive. The natives took some satisfaction in that. What you've seen through their eyes. To them, the men who had invaded their shores were simply members of a curious distant tribe. Now, in the centuries since, we Americans have much romanticized our own roots on this continent. Maybe there's nothing very wrong with the repeatedly invoked image of a turkey and pumpkin pie feast that never was. But the true thanks in our Thanksgivings ought to be that no matter how hard things get for us now, they'll never again be as hard as they once were. When men resorted to eating their enemies, and eventually their own wives, in 1610, in Jamestown. Now, you know the rest of the story.
0: Now, the rest of the story. Once upon a time, into the harbor of a little fishing village, there sailed a magnificent ship, a royal vessel bearing the good prince Sri Tribhuvana. Now the town as well as the island on which it sat were part of the prince's realm, and yet so vast was that domain that he had never visited this particular island until now. The fishing village was called Temasek. Its inhabitants, whose ancestors had amused themselves with little more than fishing for many centuries, were now beside themselves with excitement over the royal visit. Why was the prince coming? Everybody wanted to know. Some believed it was to hunt in the dark jungle that engulfed most of the island, and indeed, that was so. For years, the prince had heard of the exotic game that roamed these parts, and he had longed to stalk that game, and now he would. Shortly after arriving, he and his hunting party set out on their adventure. Brightly colored birds called down to them from their perches high above. The air was clear and fresh, but still no game. The prince grew impatient. Long had they sailed through stormy seas for what had promised to be the hunt of a lifetime, and yet now all began wondering if the stories they'd been told were nothing more than fiction, hunters' imaginations. And then, just as the prince and his men were voicing their disappointment, there was a stir in the undergrowth. At once all fell silent, another rustling of fronds and branches, and suddenly there sprang into the small clearing a monstrous jungle cat, fangs bared, claws ripping at the earth. The hunting party scrambled in all directions, and the cat had by then selected her prey. It was the prince himself. The hunter and the hunted had exchanged roles in a heartbeat. With only a few yards of air between them, the prince would feel the hot breath of the advancing creature. And then the cat eased back toward its haunches. It was preparing to spring at the defenseless prince. But in the next moment, as though from nowhere, one of the prince's attendants rushed in from the side, his spear poised. Surprised, the great jungle cat wheeled about and lunged into the green darkness once more. And thus was the prince's life spared. Well, that night, back in the village of Temasek, the occasion was celebrated. "Forever after, this town shall have a new name," the prince declared, in memory of what happened this historic day. And that new name was Lion City. And it is Lion City even yet. The name Temasek, which means simply Sea Town, over the centuries has all but been forgotten. The traders and pirates who subsequently came to the island from distant lands knew it only by the name the fortunate prince had given it. There were only 150 people living there when it became a British possession in 1819. Today there are almost 4.5 million. And yet even now, as that isle in the South China Sea, at the southern tip of the Malay Peninsula, even now it is known for that day long ago when a royal life was reclaimed from the jaws of a jungle beast. Of course, in the Malay language, Lion City is Singapura. Singapore. Only now you know the rest of the story. Now, the rest of the story. It was 40 below zero. Prospector Jake was all alone in the British Columbian wilderness, as close to helpless as he had ever been in his life. Even to this day, so much of the frozen north has remained untamed. A dozen years into the current century, northern British Columbia, the Yukon, Alaska, posed a challenge to the most courageous adventurer. Well, Jake had plenty of courage. Born in Ottumwa, Iowa, he grew up in the American Southwest, and he was put in charge of building a railroad branch line in New Mexico at the age of 16. At the outbreak of the Spanish-American War, Jake was eager to enlist. He was yet a teenager, but he'd spend the next 12 years in the armed services. From 1903 to 1905, he was stationed with his regiment in the Philippines. Then and there, that second lieutenant, Jake, came down with a bad case of amoebic dysentery. And I mean a bad case. Not even a year in the hospital could cure him, and Army doctors recommended a transfer to the 22nd Infantry Headquarters at Fort Gibbon, Alaska. They hoped that the cold climate would have a salutary effect on his disorder. Well, it did. Jake retired from the Army a healthy first lieutenant in 1910. By then he was quite familiar with the vast northwest of our continent, so familiar he decided to stay as a prospector. And for months he engaged in mining explorations in Alaska and British Columbia. One day while exploring, he sprained his ankle. So here's Jake, all alone and lame, rations running out, the temperature 40 below. All of his life, Jake had been adventurous, willing to rough it. Since the age of 16, he'd met every challenge. He'd fought and conquered a debilitating disease. He'd helped lay 1,000 miles of military telegraph in the foreboding Alaskan interior, and yet never had he encountered as desperate a situation as the one he was in now. He could always gather enough branches for firewood, but in no shape to hunt. What would he do for food? Well, sir, after a day or two sticking it out at his campsite, Jake looked over in a nearby clearing to see that a moose had wandered within rifle range. Jake killed the moose, and for the weeks of his frigid convalescence, he lived on the meat. A lot of time on his hands. There was time enough for the little things to get on Jake's nerves. Jake was a clean-shaven prospector, and he wanted to stay that way. Of course, he had to heat water to soften his beard for the blade, and yet no sooner was his shaving water off the fire than it had frozen solid. Well, Jake did a lot of dry shaving with his trusty Gillette, and that's how it started. That's how Prospector Jake, stranded in the frozen wilderness with a sprained ankle and a pain in the neck, was inspired to invent the electric razor. For the 16-year-old who was entrusted with an entire railroad, the lieutenant who was sent to Alaska for his dysentery, the prospector who eventually made shaving easier for us all, his name was Jacob Schick. S-C-H-I-C-K of the Schick Razors? That's the Jacob Schick. And now you know the rest of the story.
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They could hear the riders coming. He said, this is my last fight. If they take me back to Texas,

You're the level angel home. She reached down and picked the gun up that lay smoking in his hand. She said, "Father, please forgive me. I can't make it without my man." And she knew the gun was empty, and she knew she couldn't win. But her final prayer was answered when the rifle

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0: the rest of the story. Jim was being a nuisance, so much of one that Mr. Durband, the director of the school play, stopped the rehearsal cold. What seemed to be the problem? Mr. Durband asked. And Jim, eyes dancing with mischief, pointed to himself, feigning astonishment that he had been singled out as the cause of some disturbance. Of course, Jim was quite often the cause of some disturbance, especially of late. So it was only reasonable that the weary director proceed, as in fact he did. For the better part of 2 hours, Jim had been making half-whispered wisecracks, Dr. Durband observed, and then he exclaimed, "There will be no further disruptions this evening. Is that quite clear?" And Jim nodded, suddenly sober-faced, and assured Mr. Durband that he understood. And at that moment, the director felt an unexpected pang of sympathy for the harmlessly troublesome teenager. You see, Jim had auditioned for the part of the Earl of Warwick, an important role in Shaw's classic St. Joan. But along with the many talented young thespians trying out was the particularly gifted Peter Sissons, and it was he who got the part. So, Jim was given the inconsequential non-speaking role of a monk. A monk who appears only in the final scene of the play, standing in the background and thus presumably disappointed and restless. Did he irresistibly interject irreverent asides throughout rehearsals? Oh, I must have a talk with that young man, Mr. Durband silently decided. And so at 8 p.m., following the evening's rehearsal in privacy, he did. The director said, "You know, choosing Peter over you was nothing personal." And the boy rather unconvincingly said that that was all right, it didn't matter. "It's your voice," continued Mr. Durband. "You speak so softly most of the time, down in your throat, swallowing your words, that what you're saying doesn't carry across the room, much less across the footlights." But what could he do about it, Jim beseeched. The director studied Jim's expression and realized therefrom how very much this meant to the young man. "Being heard takes more than being loud," he said. Certainly, Peter Sissons had a big voice, but it was his personality, his passion to make himself understood, that projects what he says all the way to the back row. Well, Jim took it all to heart, and he disrupted rehearsals no further. And what do you know, the night of the play, he seemed content to stand quietly peering from the cowl of the monk's cloak. Now, Peter Sissons, who magnificently portrayed the Earl of Warwick, he became a newscaster one day. I once heard someone say, and Jim, whatever happened to him? Well, his voice has been heard many times around the world. For once upon a lesson profoundly learned, there was an aspiring young actor turned troubadour who impressed himself on his own and on each subsequent generation as few in all history have. But the next time you reflect on that personality impeccably projected, you will hear amused in your mind's ear an English schoolboy swallowing his words, belying the brilliant future of Jim, James Paul McCartney. You mean the Paul McCartney? I mean the Paul McCartney. Only now you know the rest of the story.
1: Now, the rest of the story. It was the hardest thing that young Richard Weeks ever had to do, to tell his admiring father why he had been suspended from college. You see, Dad had no idea of the kind of trouble his son was getting into. Rich going to Princeton had been a family dream, was practically all anybody talked about for years, and then in the fall of 1906, the dream came true. But Rich made ill use of his freshman year, and the following spring he got caught. Caught at what? Well, that's the rest of the story. And it was not the first time that Rich and his buddy Gene, a fellow freshman, had gone to Trenton in search of thrills. Everything a Princeton man ought not to discover was there, bars and brothels. Usually Rich managed to stay sober enough to catch the last trolley to Princeton at the end of a night's revelry. But on this particular night, it was early June 1907, Rich and Gene completely lost control of themselves and lost track of time, and the last trolley left without them. Only one route back to school remained, the 1 a.m. train, Princeton Junction, and a 3-mile walk from there to the university. The boys were still flat-out drunk when they reached the junction. They began staggering back to school. All was dark. The only sound was a dog's barking in the distance, and for some reason the barking upset Rich. He picked up a stone, threw it in the general direction of the sound. Only the next sound they heard was the shattering of glass. The stone had found a window in the station master's house. Other boys might have run, but Rich and Gene were strangely exhilarated by their inadvertent vandalism, so much so that they ran up to the front porch of the house and began kicking over furniture. The station master came to the door, shouted at the boys, who then stumbled off into the night. They'd gotten away with everything as usual. They thought. This time they were wrong. And the next day the station master complained to the university, and Rich Weeks questioned, confessed. The following Saturday, the discipline committee suspended him 4 weeks, beginning his sophomore year. The dean wrote Rich's father to inform him, but the boy could not let his dad find out that way. He would tell him before the letter arrived. He would beg forgiveness. He would promise a change. Such incidents are the stuff of which turning points are made. Young Richard Weeks could easily have dropped into oblivion after that, but he returned to school when permitted, and he recommitted himself to a constructive life, never to be heard from again. His pal, Gene? Well, it was a turning point for him, too, for the school booted him out altogether, thus dashing his dreams of becoming a lawyer and sending him out into a world wherein he would one day be known for writing plays. For most of the century, the American theater has owed an enormous debt of gratitude to Gene, Eugene O'Neill. Well, now you know why. Because now you know the rest of the story.
2: Now, the rest of the story. Bill hated his job, and his misery in his profession was so profound that it impressed and even affected everyone around him. That intolerable job. Bill often apologized for having taken it in the first place. He was no good at it, and he knew it, and he made sure everyone else knew it as well. And as though the work itself were not distasteful enough, there was simply not enough vacation time to suit Bill, even though he vacationed more than anyone who had ever held that position before. Any excuse to be away from the desk he took, which to a great many people was utterly confounding. Because that desk to which I refer, that was in the Oval Office. Yes, of the White House. And Bill, the reluctant president, why, he was William Howard Taft. Oh, and the job he really wanted? Well, I wonder if you'd guess. How miserable was Taft as president? We may infer from his own words. The presidency was not a position to be enjoyed by a sensitive man, he once said. The affairs of state, which he once called, quote, the game, were a source of unending bewilderment and exasperation to him. In recurring fits of wishful thinking, he often referred to Teddy Roosevelt as the president. In fact, on Taft's own inauguration day, his mood was grim, but the day he left office, he was ecstatic. He even exuberantly told his successor, Wilson, quote, I'll be glad to be leaving. And then when it was all over, he wrote with great satisfaction, I don't remember that I even was president. It had all been like one big bad dream. Now, what Taft had really wanted, what he repeatedly called the ambition of my life, was to serve on the U.S. Supreme Court. Justice Taft was what he had always wished most to be. While Taft was governor of the Philippines, Teddy Roosevelt twice offered him a Supreme Court appointment, meaning his heart's desire might then have been fulfilled, and although Taft declined so as not to desert the people of the Philippines, he regretted those missed opportunities from then on. Taft's judicial experience was considerable. He had been 3 years on the state bench, 2 years as U.S. Solicitor General, 8 years as a U.S. Circuit Court judge, and more. But the one position for which he had longed most continued to elude him. Once when Taft was gazing upon a bronze statue of Chief Justice John Marshall, someone asked, would you rather have been he than president? Well, Taft answered quickly, Of course. But you know, in 1921, almost a decade after Taft had left the White House, President Harding did appoint him Chief Justice of the Supreme Court. But the ambition satisfied thereby was originally not the former president's. It was his father's. The future President Taft was only 7 when his father, Alfonso Taft, told him, "Son, to be Chief Justice of the United States is more than to be president." And the boy never forgot. It's been said that when William Howard Taft was appointed Chief Justice, a lifelong dream came true. And that is so. Only now you know the rest of the story.
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1: Now, the rest of the story. In 1775, a high-ranking officer of the Continental Army, despite heavy casualties among his troops, almost conquered Canada. The following year, commanding an inferior fleet, that same military genius battled the British to a draw on Lake Champlain. And the year after that, at Saratoga, that same Revolutionary War hero, through sheer strategic brilliance, forced a stunning surrender of the Redcoat forces. Without the contribution of that extraordinary soldier in the first 3 years of the war, says respected historian George Newman, probably we would have lost the revolution. The soldier's name, his Abnaki Indian name, was Dark Eagle. And now you're going to hear the rest of the story. Dark Eagle had none of the white man's formal military training, but he was a natural warrior. And so precocious was he in the art of combat, quite early in his career as a colonial officer, George Washington emoted the merit of this gentleman is certainly great and promptly offered him his own regiment. As news of his remarkable victories reached the home front, patriots competed to produce adequate superlatives. Many compared Dark Eagle to history's greatest military heroes. In a letter to Samuel Adams, James Warren called him a genius of the battlefield, without equal in modern times, likened his accomplishments to Hannibal's. Engagement after engagement, Dark Eagle displayed his native cunning by avoiding traps laid by the most seasoned British generals, and yet when facing his foe head-on, he personally demonstrated such reckless bravery that troops on both sides thought him a madman. At Saratoga, he galloped full speed into the enemy's midst, with his astonishing brigade barely able to keep up. Both he and his horse were shot, the latter fatally. And yet even then, as he lay pinned beneath his fallen steed, his leg crushed, muskets blazing all around him, Dark Eagle continued issuing orders to his men. As the war wore on, Dark Eagle grew disillusioned. Love of the ideals for which the colonists fought and the hope that his sons would one day remember his name with pride had driven him through 3 desperate years of battle, but frustration with Congress, which had chronically underestimated him and underprovisioned his troops, and our alliance with France, of which he had always disapproved, embittered him, until in a manner of speaking, Dark Eagle switched tribes. For once upon a revolution, there was an untrained soldier, a mere volunteer who rose to the rank of general on merit alone, a warrior without whom our freedom might never have been won, and yet whose name was destined for dishonor. Because, you see, Dark Eagle was the name given to him by the Abnaki Indian Natanis, who accompanied him on his valiant march to Quebec. But Dark Eagle had an even darker name, one with which he was born, and which, before he died, became synonymous with traitor. For you remember the military genius whom many believed was the finest general in the Continental Army. You remember him as a stone-cold sellout,
4: named Benedict Arnold. Only you now know the rest of the story.
2: Now, the rest of the story. It happened once upon a winter time. The air was cool and clear, the tall pine forests were not yet blanketed in white, and it was on this country estate that a certain teenager would spend his Christmas holiday. He was 18, uncomfortably straddling the abyss which separates boyhood from manhood. He had not been doing well in school, though such frustrations would be set aside for the while. Mother was in the house. He and his cousin and younger brother were playing outdoors. Their game was called Fox and Rabbit. The 18-year-old, as eldest and fastest, would play the rabbit. The youngsters had been hunting him for 20 minutes or so. To avoid capture, he ran off through the woods, heading for the old bridge. Now, this bridge was a rustic, rugged structure some 50 yards long. It crossed a deep, dry ravine. The boy was halfway across and completely out of breath when he heard his young pursuers approaching from either side. He, the rabbit in their game, was trapped. Well, looking over the bridge rail, he could see the tops of the young fir trees which were growing in the ravine. Perhaps he could leap onto one of those trees and slide down it like a fireman's pole. Surely the branches would break his fall. So, judging the distance to the nearest treetop, he climbed over the rail, spread his arms wide, and jumped. But the boy had miscalculated. Merely brushing the outer branches, he fell 29 feet to the hard ravine bottom, where he lay unconscious and seriously injured. So what had begun as a children's game now threatened to end in tragedy. Well, mother was alerted, and her son, still unconscious, was carefully lifted from the ravine and carried to his bed. Attended by the finest available specialists, he would remain unconscious for 3 days. And even as he awakened, his troubles were only beginning. Among his injuries, one kidney was ruptured. An operation would be required at once, and after that, months of recuperative confinement to his bed. His convalescence would take most of a year. When he was fit to travel, his parents brought him to London. And it was there that the boy's hitherto directionless life found its course. Restricted from vigorous activity, he now found the time to study, ultimately passing the school examinations he had twice failed before. He also found time to visit Parliament. And with each parliamentary session he observed, he became more and more interested in politics. Once aimless and uninspired, he was now turned on, and for the rest of his life he would stay that way. He graduated Sandhurst, the Royal Military College, 20th in a class of 130. At 20 years old, he joined the Army Cavalry, served abroad, distinguished himself as a soldier and a journalist. You see, his 18th Christmas holiday might have been his last. But instead, after the fall from that bridge, after 3 days unconscious, he awakened to become Winston Churchill. Only now, you know the rest of the story. Oh.

You got the FBI, the FCC, the Federal Trade Commission Agency, and they all have one thing in common, that is they're federal. But here's one thing if you haven't guessed. There ain't a thing federal about the Federal Express, and the only thing federal about the Reserve is that it's criminal!

0: Let's just dump it.
1: Now, the rest of the story. He got his start booking orchestras and musical attractions for the World's Columbian Exposition of 1893. That is how show business got in his blood. In 1907, he began experimenting with the revue, a type of musical production, unfamiliar to American audiences, and for the next quarter century, he made it his own. His name was Florenz Ziegfeld. Of course you have heard of him. The very finest talent went into the production of the Ziegfeld Follies. Members of the chorus line, recognized as the most beautiful women on the American stage, took special pride in their identity as Ziegfeld girls. After all, they introduced Shine on Harvest Moon. They introduced By the Light of the Silvery Moon. A Pretty Girl is Like a Melody. And My Blue Heaven. Composers of the Ziegfeld scores included Rudolf Frimmel and Victor Herbert and Jerome Kern and Irving Berlin. And performers associated with the Follies included Fanny Brice and Will Rogers, Eddie Cantor and W.C. Fields. And yet, you know, there was one man upon whom the great Ziegfeld depended more than any other, the Follies director, Julian Mitchell. The others they called a talented, but Julian they called a genius. And such praise is not casually bestowed. He was a small, dapper man. His career began with Weber and Fields on the other side of the footlights. But after giving up acting, he directed Victor Herbert's opera, The Idol's Eye. Audiences and critics swooned over his masterful staging. Next came Julian's Babes in Toyland, hailed as, quote, a masterpiece of vivid ensemble dancing and staging. Then it was about that time that the brilliant Julian Mitchell attracted Flo Ziegfeld's attention, and they met, and their relationship would continue for the rest of Julian's life. Ziegfeld's role, especially in the early Follies, was more that of a promoter. Artistically, he gave director Mitchell a free hand. So the Follies became famous for special effects. Magical was a term often used to describe his staging. Julian died the way he would have wanted, working. It was a stroke during a rehearsal that finished him. His death was a devastating blow to Flo. Show business survivors consoled themselves that at least their world had benefited from Julian's genius as long as it had. But, you know, Julian Mitchell would not have abandoned acting in the first place, and so would not have become a musical director, except something happened to him, a condition that suddenly befell him. And how he got around that condition was perhaps the real genius of Julian Mitchell. You see, he conducted all of his rehearsals with the side of his head pressed against the rehearsal piano, so that he could feel the vibrations of the music, so that he could feel the tempo for his dance numbers. That is right. The brilliant director who staged Ziegfeld's elaborate musical Follies never heard them. Never heard them. He was totally deaf. And now you know the rest of the story. Now, the rest of the story. Men like Ben Franklin don't visit this earth in bunches. One such man per era, and the world counts itself lucky. He is remembered as a patriot and a publisher, and a philosopher and a diplomat. His most remarkable contributions, especially considering the generation in which he lived, were of a scientific nature. Mid-18th century, when those few who knew of electricity thought it to be black magical, Ben Franklin boldly proposed to enslave it. He identified lightning as a form of electricity by flying a baited kite in a storm. He produced his own electricity with an electrostatic generator of his own invention. Through his scientific experiments, he discovered electrical polarity. He discovered the cooling effect of evaporation in the mid-1700s. Combining scientific principles with common sense, he invented the lightning rod and the Pennsylvania fireplace. and he invented bifocal glasses. And then in his spare time, he charted the Gulf Stream. The world scientific community stood in awe of Ben Franklin. In 1756, he was elected to England's Royal Society. In 1772, to the French Academy of Sciences. Ben Franklin was with us 84 years, and yet it's doubtful that even at that age he had reached his potential. So diverse, so apparently boundless was his genius that one can only imagine what he might have accomplished with another decade or two. It's an often asked question among today's scholars, where are the Ben Franklins of recent generations? A suggestion is that we have emphasized the concerns of the so-called common man to the point of idealizing commonness. The best of the lousiest of the best, and with a premium on mediocrity, one can only expect the mediocre. And thus, some say, are the would-be Ben Franklins among us today encouraged instead to think small. And that might not be all. For in the two centuries since Ben Franklin's death, the world has made astonishing strides in almost every area, except perhaps in reliably measuring a child's potential. Who in the entire 18th century had more potential than Ben Franklin? And yet who might have recognized it when he was a little boy? For you see, little Ben, the youngster who would grow up to chart the Gulf Stream, the youngster who would grow up to discover electrical polarity and the cooling effect of evaporation, the youngster who would grow up to invent the lightning rod and the Pennsylvania fireplace and bifocal glasses, that same child who, in addition to future careers in journalism and diplomacy, was destined to distinguish himself as an inventor and as a scientist, he, young Ben, the embodiment of all this human potential at age 10, was forced to quit school and go to work because he failed in arithmetic. I said Ben Franklin flunked math twice. And now you know the rest of the story.
0: The boys down at the jailhouse got quite a laugh that gray November day. It had to do with their most recent prisoner. The townsfolk all knew him. His name was John, and John, the new prisoner, was the church organist. Now, why would anybody want to go and lock up a nice fellow like John? Well, John never was what you'd call a getter-alonger. Some said it was because he was orphaned at the age of 10. More likely, the easy way was just not John's way. Oh, he could play up a storm on the organ, that was for sure. So churches from one town to the next would hire him right off. But something always happened. His first job, for instance, he was 18 when he got that first job, and the first thing he asked for from the church elders was vacation time. And the elders asked how much, and John said a month. Well, for some reason, they gave him the month off, and John took 3 months. But that was only the beginning. In no time, the congregation was complaining about how John jazzed up the hymns. In retaliation, John complained about the choir. Next, John got into trouble for starting a fist fight right in the middle of the street. So I guess you can see how easily a fellow like John, church organist or whatever, could go from job to job. And then there was this one job. John played the organ as usual, but this time he worked under a music director. The music director had all of the say and got all of the glory. So naturally, John wanted that position. John wanted to be the music director. And what do you know? One day the music director died. Now, deep down, John knew that he was qualified, that the job was his, that all he had to do was be patient and wait to be asked. That's what he thought. But the coveted position went instead to the deceased director's son, a comparative incompetent. Well, John was angry, boiling over angry. He went to his employer and quit right then and there. John was politely reminded that he could not quit, that he was under contract. Now, precisely what happened next, nobody has recorded. We do know that whatever it was John did, whatever it was he did, it was enough to get him sent to jail. I suspect at least fisticuffs. We know that John had to get pretty rough with his employer because the organist spent the next month behind bars. Well, John would be remembered as a fine church organist for the rest of his life, but posterity would honor him for something else entirely. For you see, when John was not playing the organ or fussing with his employers, he was composing music. And today, 300 years later, musicians discuss in awe the towering strains, the glorious complexities of that music, the magnificent composer. But in November of 1717, around the court at Weimar, he was simply known as a tough little jailbird named Johann Sebastian Bach. And now you know the rest of the story.
1: Now, the rest of the story. And you're about to meet the most brash young man you have ever met in your life. That's what Claudia Taylor said. She was visiting her friend at work. Her friend Eugenia Boehringer, down at the Railroad Commission office. Jean was on a break and she and Claudia were talking when this man walked through the front door. Claudia asked, "Who's he?" It was an idle question, not an interested one, but still her girlfriend, in interesting, intriguing detail, responded that that painfully slender young man with a wavy black hair was not an employee. He was the bus inspector's son. He was a bit of a wolf. He had asked Jean for a date a while back. She turned him down, but they stayed in touch. And then he asked her to fix him up with one of her friends, and she did. The other girl's name was Dorothy McElroy. She was a co-worker of Jean's, and that's why the bus inspector's son had come down to the office that day to pick up Dorothy for their blind date. But then the young fellow spotted Claudia Taylor, and he introduced himself. He asked Claudia, "What are you doing tomorrow?" She said she had an appointment at an office downtown. He said, "That's right next to the Driscoll Hotel." She said, "Yes, I suppose." He said quietly, "I will meet you at the Driscoll Coffee Shop for breakfast." Claudia was flabbergasted. This forward young rascal had been rejected by one girl in the office, was dating another girl in the office that very evening, and now here he is making a date for the following morning with a total stranger. Naturally, Claudia said no. But the surprises had only begun. Next morning, Claudia was finished with her downtown appointment when she spotted this bus inspector's son in the hotel coffee shop next door. She couldn't miss him. He was waving frantically and banging on the window to get her attention. And having succeeded, and also having waited for her for quite some time, he insisted that she had breakfast with him, and, well, she did. And then he took Claudia for a drive in the country. He asked every conceivable question about her. Only after she had answered them all did he volunteer everything he knew about himself, right down to his salary and what kind of insurance he had. And then the bus inspector's son asked Claudia Taylor to marry him. "What did you say?" she responded. He said, "Good. I want you to meet my parents tomorrow." The following day, they went to see his parents. A few days after that, she took him to meet her parents. In a quiet moment, Claudia's father took her aside and he said, "Daughter, you've been bringing home a lot of boys, but this time you brought home a man." And that was good enough for Claudia Taylor. They were married in the Episcopal Church on the square in San Antonio. For the bus inspector's son didn't always know what he wanted, but when he knew right away. And he knew the moment he met Claudia Alta Taylor at the Texas Railroad Commission office in September of 1934. American history remembers him as dynamic and determined and effective. In other words, he almost always got his way, as he did that day when he broke down the door to the heart of a young lady named Claudia, whom you know as Lady Bird. That's right. The brash bus inspector's son became president of the United States. Lyndon Baines Johnson. Only now you know how. For now you know the rest of the story.
2: Now, the rest of the story. Joseph's tragic illness was insidious in its onset, like some wary predator patiently stalking him from the shadows. So quietly did it creep up on him, in fact, that what may have been its first symptoms may also have been utterly unrelated. For example, Joseph had fallen mysteriously ill while in the army. Doctors had feared, but had never confirmed, tuberculosis. Was that perhaps the edge of the dark shadow that one day would engulf him? For indeed, the years that followed were plagued by insomnia, by depression, and then after more than a dozen years had passed, Joseph grew forgetful, alarmingly so at times. And then came the tragic accident. He was in Paris on business. The taxicab in which he was riding collided with another cab. A couple of teeth were knocked out. There were a number of bumps and bruises. Whatever the accident's effect on what ailed Joseph otherwise, it undoubtedly did him no good, for from then on his health began to deteriorate noticeably. Aphasia, or ataxia, the doctors called it. But this is the rest of the story. There was nothing at all wrong with the thinking part of Joseph's mind. It was the doing part that was gradually slipping away. His thoughts were as lucid as ever, perhaps even more so, it seemed at times. But when it came to expressing those thoughts, everything went blank. A letter of 50 words, for example, once took him 8 days to write. He knew what he wanted to say. He simply could not commit it to the page. After a while, coordinating his body became as difficult as coordinating his thoughts. And then, December 17, a sudden turn for the worse. Joseph was promptly hospitalized. The renowned French neurosurgeon, Dr. Clovis Vincent, decided to operate. Only hours after the delicate brain surgery, Joseph called for his brother and then lapsed into a coma from which he never awakened. He died days later, on the morning of December 28, 1937. No tumor was found during the surgery, only an obstructed blood vessel and a litany of unanswered questions. Joseph had known that he would never recover from whatever it was that hunted him down. Often when asked what he was doing, he would say, "I'm waiting." And yet the tragedy for the rest of us lies in what Joseph might have been doing during the last 5 years of his life. For the great torment of that unproductive, interminable time was the music that whirled and danced in Joseph's mind, soaring strains and haunting refrains from an orchestra only he could hear, playing melodies and harmonies only he knew, which persistently vanished whenever he attempted to write them down or sing them or play them on the piano. For the Joseph the world knows, Joseph Maurice Ravel. Ravel is remembered along with Claude Debussy as one of the two most important composers in all French history, as creator of the playful Judot, and the menacing Gaspard de la Nuit, and the lyrical Velaz, and the breathtaking Bolero. But now I think you will never forget that during the years which might have produced Ravel's most mature, most magnificent, most significant music, that very music remained a prisoner in the master's brilliant brain, fully developed and composed, yet never to be shared, an untold wealth of unsung songs and symphonies submerged in a sea of silence. That is the rest of the story.
1: Now, the rest of the story. As a young man, the adjective most often applied to him was amiable. He was also called charming, even sweet. Not the sort of youth that one might envision growing up to become an army general, and yet that is exactly what he did. Part of him was disciplinarian. He used to say discipline is the soul of an army. It makes a small number formidable. It procures success for the weak and esteem to all. And still the greater part of the general's personality was his warmth. He was extremely popular among the officers and soldiers serving under him. They often spoke of him affectionately, noting his easy, polite behavior. The officers were always welcome to have their meals with him, and the general always provided enough wine to put his guests in a pleasant mood. And yet, there was a point at which the pussycat general became a man-eating tiger. And that point was reached when the general learned of a particular vice in which his men were involved.

mean and so low that every man of sense and character detests and despises it. Many of the general's men, especially his infantry, were amused by the strongly worded directive from headquarters. First of all, how in the world did he hope to enforce the order? The vice could be performed so quietly, so privately, and there were more than a few serving under the general who had no intention of giving it up on his whim. At any event, the general's reputation as a sweetheart tended to dilute any gravity which may have accompanied his announcement. And then the general's men learned the rest of the story. That 20 years previous, when the general was a colonel, fighting another generation's war, he imposed a similar restriction on the men serving under him, and anyone caught in the act of that vice was given 25 lashes, immediately, without court-martial. And that was only for the first offense. A second offense was dealt with even more harshly. In the years since, this general was a general. Stories have circulated to the effect that he himself was observed once or twice in the act of this vice. Most contemporary historians now consider those stories to be only stories, invented for the sake of contrast to his well-known aversion. He really hated that particular behavior. He hated it so much that he, General George Washington, generally an easygoing commander, would not have hesitated to lay the whip to anyone under his command caught swearing. And now you know the rest of the story.

Now, the rest of the story. Arthur was a Catholic, turned atheist, turned agnostic. Many who knew him sincerely wished that he'd left it at that. But there was one more area of belief into which Arthur would pass, and from which he would never return: spiritualism. In fact, Arthur became so devout in his religion of communication with the dead that he is recognized even to this day as one of the most outspoken and outstanding spiritualists of all time. But this is the rest of the story. When Arthur made public his conversion to spiritualism, he lost a great many friends. Folks who had perceived him as a broad-shouldered, clear-headed apostle of common sense, the consummate logician. And yet such was his passionate enthusiasm for this wondrous new preoccupation that he made every imaginable sacrifice to spread what he considered the good news that the dead are not dead. Critics were everywhere. Traditional theists attacked him as a spokesman for Satan. He once received a letter addressed to Chief Devil Spiritualist Church. Spiritualism, ministers warned, was based on Lucifer's first lie, "Thou shalt not surely die." Arthur defended himself as best he could, but no sooner had he crossed swords with established religion than another even more formidable group opposed him. They were the professional magicians. There was nothing a seance medium could do that a magician could not do better. In fact, most magicians were offended by the pathetically uncomplicated tricks used by mediums to deceive their patrons. Magicians contended that the victims of professional spiritualism believed primarily because they wanted so badly to believe. And yet, for all of the criticism heaped upon Arthur, he was never accused of insincerity, nor of being in it for the money. Personally, independently wealthy, he accepted only expenses for his spiritualist lectures, every penny of profit above which was donated to the cause of spiritualism. Arthur's series of 7 lectures at New York City's Carnegie Hall was a sellout record breaker. The effectiveness of his message could be seen in the widespread rash of suicides which followed. Arthur had made the next world sound so vastly preferable to this one that a great many Manhattanites simply could not wait to get there. Before long, the town was littered with suicide notes in which gratitude was expressed to Arthur. What is truly miraculous about Arthur's spiritualist ministry is that it did not obliterate his previous accomplishments. And lest we judge him too harshly, it ought not to be forgot. Arthur meant no harm. Arthur meant no harm. He was merely romantic, idealistic, curious, hopeful, and perhaps one thing more. He could not tolerate an unsolvable riddle. For Arthur was a mystery writer, the mystery writer, who sought all of his life to unravel the ultimate mystery. He was Sir Arthur Conan Doyle. That's right. Creator of the unstumpable sleuth Sherlock Holmes. And now you know the rest of the story. Now, the rest of the story. He got his start booking orchestras and musical attractions for the World's Columbian Exposition of 1893. That is how show business got in his blood. In 1907, he began experimenting with the revue, a type of musical production unfamiliar to American audiences, and for the next quarter century, he made it his own. His name was Florence Ziegfeld. Of course you have heard of him. The very finest talent went into the production of the Ziegfeld Follies. Members of the chorus line, recognized as the most beautiful women on the American stage, took special pride in their identity as Ziegfeld girls. After all, they introduced Shine On Harvest Moon. They introduced By the Light of the Silvery Moon. A Pretty Girl is Like a Melody. And My Blue Heaven. Composers of the Ziegfeld scores included Rudolph Frimmel and Victor Herbert and Jerome Kern and Irving Berlin.
And performers associated with the Follies included Fanny Brice and Will Rogers, Eddie Cantor and W.C. Fields. And yet, you know, there was one man upon whom the great Ziegfeld depended more than any other, the Follies director, Julian Mitchell. The others they called a talented, but Julian they called a genius. And such praise is not casually bestowed. He was a small, dapper man. His career began with Weber and Fields on the other side of the footlights. But after giving up acting, he directed Victor Herbert's opera, The Idol's Eye. Audiences and critics swooned over his masterful staging. Next came Julian's Babes in Toyland, hailed as, quote, a masterpiece of vivid ensemble dancing and staging. Then it was about that time that the brilliant Julian Mitchell attracted Flo Ziegfeld's attention, and they met, and their relationship would continue for the rest of Julian's life. Ziegfeld's role, especially in the early Follies, was more that of a promoter. Artistically, he gave director Mitchell a free hand. So the Follies became famous for special effects. Magical was a term often used to describe his staging. Julian died the way he would have wanted, working. It was a stroke during a rehearsal that finished him. His death was a devastating blow to Flo. Show business survivors consoled themselves that at least their world had benefited from Julian's genius as long as it had. But, you know, Julian Mitchell would not have abandoned acting in the first place, and so would not have become a musical director, except something happened to him, a condition that suddenly befell him. And how he got around that condition was perhaps the real genius of Julian Mitchell. You see, he conducted all of his rehearsals. He conducted all of his rehearsals with the side of his head pressed against the rehearsal piano, so that he could feel the vibrations of the music, so that he could feel the tempo for his dance numbers. That is right. The brilliant director who staged Ziegfeld's elaborate musical Follies never heard them. Never heard them. He was totally deaf. And now you know the rest of the story.

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I represent till I'm Swayze. Anytime, any place, I drop the bass and rip the mic the way I like. Verbalize the thoughts, manifest positivity. I kick and squash any enemy. I ain't gotta diss nobody to get mine. I catch wreck when I spark up dope rhymes.

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1: Tired of the usual liberal versus conservative treatment that strangles most media debates? Fed up with positions that get ignored unless they meet their pigeonholed agenda? Then tune in to Alan Nathan, the centrist with teeth, as he advances a more biting aggressiveness to both sides of the political spectrum, not beholden to the left, not beholden to the right, but right down the middle. Alan Nathan's mantra?
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1: Also known as the militant moderate, Alan has gone toe-to-toe with national leaders, columnists, and extremists from all corridors of public argument. 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
7: The rest of the story. Americans, a town is starving. A town is starving. And everybody, it seems, wants to help. The town is Las Claritas, a poor community carved out of the jungle in southeastern Venezuela, a settlement of some 15,000 who were originally members of three local Indian tribes. For many years now, their desperation has been palpable. A mere 5% employed, few services, rampant crime, the narrow streets between tin-roofed hovels teem with drunks and youth who live to steal, and everywhere is hunger. Help is on the way, they say. For in September 2002, a team from Canada purportedly had raised millions for humanitarian aid and arrived to announce the community's reclamation. Over this year and the next, an organization spokesman proclaimed, "We propose to create 100 new jobs." Well, the assembled townspeople were incredulous. More than 14,000 people were out of work. A voice from the crowd admonished, "How would 100 jobs help?" "Ah, but that was only the beginning," the spokesperson replied. 10 years, 20 years from now, the Canadians would still be there building schools and hospitals and creating wealth, pumping life into the little town everybody else seemed to have forgotten. But the throng grew more restless still. "For 11 years, somebody shouted, "outsiders have come, one after another, promising to assist us, and all eventually abandoned us." And then in unison came the cries, 11 years of lies. Venezuelan National Guard rifles bristled, prepared to quell what appeared to be an erupting riot. Indeed, even as townsfolk angrily bit the hand allegedly trying to feed them, another group, Canadians as well, these from Vancouver, were plotting to subvert the first group's right to be there. The Vancouver team protested that they had received permission from yet another group to rescue Las Claritas. But Venezuela's left-wing presidente, claiming such was the state's responsibility, had robbed them of the privilege. And this latest wrangling over who gets to help that impoverished Indian settlement in the middle of nowhere will not be the last. For you see, more than a decade ago, somebody bothered to research that region and dumbstruck discovered the true and abiding value of that native South American culture based on a geological peculiarity directly beneath the town. A geological peculiarity directly beneath the town of Las Claritas. Oh, yes, I do mean to say that the desperate people that everybody wants to help are living by sheerest coincidence on top of one of the most promising, unexploited deposits of gold anywhere in the world, perhaps 12 million ounces or more when mined and refined. But the mining companies, climbing over one another for a crack at all that gold, have put the salvation of Las Claritas on hold indefinitely. And so in the end, it is very possible that history will record that in the jungle of southeastern Venezuela was once a town built on buried treasure whose people starved. If that's so, at least you will know the rest of the story.
8: Now, the rest of the story. Many centuries ago, when the Roman Empire was at the height of its glory, there was a rather ordinary Roman citizen whom we'll call Marcus. Marcus had no slaves, no land to speak of, and he shared with his fellows the tiny tribulations of everyday living. But one of those everydays, Marcus accidentally dropped his porridge bowl, shattering it into 100 pieces. That meant a trip to the potter's, Now, in the marketplace, Marcus was an average consumer, much like the house husbands and housewives of today. Since he was neither a Roman senator nor a tribune, nor for that matter anyone with clout, he relied on his wits rather than the goodwill of the shopkeepers. So, Marcus immediately spied the porridge bowl he wanted high on the potter's shelf. How much, he asked, and the potter quoted a reasonable price. Had the porridge bowl been fired properly? Would it contain hot soup without fracturing? Yes, the potter assured Marcus, the bowl was in fine condition. So Marcus purchased his porridge bowl and returned home. But later that night, as Marcus was eating his dinner, he noticed a peculiar sort of burning smell. And as he looked down at his brand new piece of pottery, he saw that hot soup was draining from its sides. Well, next day, Marcus was lamenting the minor misfortune with a friend. A bowl straight from the potter's shelf and good for little but holding fruit. Why had he not noticed the large crack? The friend asked Marcus if he had seen the potter's guarantee displayed on the shelf. One must always watch for that. It was the same in all pottery shops, a little sign saying, without wax. So that was it. When a dishonest potter wanted to sell a cracked or damaged piece of pottery, he simply filled the fracture with colored wax. It looked beautiful in the shop, but when the customer got it home and exposed it to heat, the crack would reappear. Well, today a wise shopper regards a specific tag on electrical appliances, an insignia usually taped to the appliance cord with the initials UL. It stands for Underwriters Laboratories, and it means the electrical circuitry has been checked and meets high control standards and is safe. The consumer should always be watching for written assurance that the product he wishes to buy is on the level, no artificial additives, 100% eiderdown, the good housekeeping seal of approval. And if you lived in ancient Rome and wished to purchase a piece of pottery, you would have watched for a certain sign on the potter's shelf, a written guarantee of flawlessness without wax. And as by now you know, it meant that the potter had not put and polished colored wax in the cracks of his wares, that his business was on the up and up, and that he was an honest man. Even still, we make the same reference to one who is honest. We say that he or she is without wax. And we use the same phrase the ancient Romans used, without in Latin sine, and wax, sera. So is your best friend sine sera? Is he or she sincere? Well, if so, now you know the rest of the story.
7: Well, the rest of the story. Her name was Fairy. Fairy Muriel Lind. She's remembered among the most extraordinary American scientists of the 20th century. Her earliest research projects were conducted at Michigan State. It was at Oklahoma State University where she moved her operations in the autumn of 1952, and that was to become her residential and scientific home for more than three decades. The focus of her research was antibiotics, and all antibiotics are produced by soil microorganisms. In addition to identifying antibiotics and evaluating their disease-fighting potential, Fairy Lind conducted much of the pioneer research in aflatoxins. These are mold carcinogens often found in most peanuts. It was a serious problem in those days because peanuts were frequently consumed with little processing. The Lind aflatoxin project was considered so significant that it drew more than $500,000 in grants from the National Institute of Health. As an outgrowth of this research, Fairy Lind went on to identify other cancer-causing agents. Now, it's 1971. Fairy Lind revealed her enzyme assay techniques before the International Mycological Congress at the University of Exeter in England. In 1973, she similarly addressed an audience of world-renowned scientists at the Pasteur Institute in Paris. In 1975, she was asked to speak on applied microbiological techniques at England's University of Canterbury. In 1981, she received a National Science Foundation grant to present a paper at a prestigious international meeting in Sri Lanka. And yet, despite the worldwide recognition she received during the last 15 years of her life, Fairy Lind remained, to a surprising extent, the world's scientific community's best-kept secret. A couple of reasons. One was her own modesty, but there was something else. Scientist Fair Muriel Lind labored in the shadow of another scientist, a man to whom she generously offered much of her own hard-earned credit, J.Q. Lind, Fairy's husband. Curie-like, they worked together, generating research which became the benchmark for research to follow. And yet Fairy, the shy scientist, stayed as much as possible in the comfortable background. Even after her cancer was diagnosed in 1984, even after she was confined to a wheelchair, Fairy Lind continued to be productive, laying the groundwork upon which her husband could base scores of scientific papers and projects. She passed away in the summer of 1986. Did I mention that Fairy and J.Q. had met in 1940 at the University of Arkansas, where both of them worked in the business office? After the Second World War, J.Q. resumed his scientific studies and earned his master's and his doctorate degrees, but his young wife, Fairy, with two small children to bear, had little time for academics. And yes, I do mean to say that Fairy Muriel Lind, now one of the most respected and renowned microbiologists in American scientific history, that she learned over her husband's shoulder and earned not one college degree in all of her career. Not one, yet produced some of the most astonishing, the most innovative research in her field, with only a high school diploma. And now you know the rest of the story.
8: Now, the rest of the story. It happened once upon a winter time. The air was cool and clear, the tall pine forests were not yet blanketed in white, and it was on this country estate that a certain teenager would spend his Christmas holiday. He was 18, uncomfortably straddling the abyss which separates boyhood from manhood. He had not been doing well in school, though such frustrations would be set aside for the while. Mother was in the house. He and his cousin and younger brother were playing outdoors. Their game was called Fox and Rabbit. The 18-year-old, as eldest and fastest, would play the rabbit. The youngsters had been hunting him for 20 minutes or so. To avoid capture, he ran off through the woods heading for the old bridge. Now, this bridge was a rustic, rugged structure some 50 yards long. It crossed a deep, dry ravine. The boy was halfway across and completely out of breath when he heard his young pursuers approaching from either side. He, the rabbit in their game, was trapped. Well, looking over the bridge rail, he could see the tops of the young fir trees which were growing in the ravine. Perhaps he could leap onto one of those trees and slide down it like a fireman's pole. Surely the branches would break his fall. So, judging the distance to the nearest treetop, he climbed over the rail, spread his arms wide, and jumped. But the boy had miscalculated. Merely brushing the outer branches, he fell 29 feet to the hard ravine bottom, where he lay unconscious and seriously injured. So what had begun as a children's game now threatened to end in tragedy. Well, mother was alerted, and her son, still unconscious, was carefully lifted from the ravine and carried to his bed. Attended by the finest available specialists, he would remain unconscious for 3 days, and even as he awakened, his troubles were only beginning. Among his injuries, one kidney was ruptured. An operation would be required at once, and after that, months of recuperative confinement to his bed. His convalescence would take most of a year. When he was fit to travel, his parents brought him to London.

0: Military College, 20th in a class of 130. At 20 years old, he joined the Army Cavalry, served abroad, distinguished himself as a soldier and a journalist. You see, his 18th Christmas holiday might have been his last. But instead, after the fall from that bridge, after 3 days unconscious, he awakened to become Winston Churchill. Only now, you know the rest of the story.
1: Now, the rest of the story. I don't know what you'd call this. Technological archaeology? When researchers go back through the patent records looking for something of interest? Better still, something of value in overlooked technology? But whatever you call it, Malcolm McCulloch did it. He is an electrical engineer at Oxford University, and he found this design, this simple, brilliant design for an environmentally friendly refrigerator. Now, you see, the modern refrigerator has been called an environmental nightmare. How it works, as you know, is it compresses and expands fluorocarbons, man-made greenhouse gases, potentially more damaging than carbon dioxide, and their increasingly widespread manufacture has long worried environmentalists. So imagine the delight of this Oxford engineer, this Malcolm McCulloch, when he discovered a non-fluorocarbon refrigerating system. Guess what else? No electricity either. No electricity. No moving parts, pressurized gases, of course, but not fluorocarbons. The design stipulated only ammonia, butane, and water. This Oxford engineer had uncovered a green refrigerator almost 80 years before we did. Just some idea two fellows came up with. Two men named Al and Leo. They tinkered it together, apparently satisfied themselves, and there was the patent, of course. They must have anticipated getting rich on their invention, though there is no record of their having done so. And not much else is known about the circumstances of this green refrigerator, except that the system was used in part, at least, in the earliest kitchen refrigerators. Although when more efficient compressors became popular in the 1950s, the ones using Freon, that original technology was abandoned, and obviously the patent had been neglected and forgotten too. But in the hands of Malcolm McCulloch, what's old became new again. He and a team of Oxford colleagues studied the near-century-old design. Eagerly but carefully, they built a prototype. And what do you know? It worked. It worked. It's going to take a little more fine-tuning to demonstrate its commercial viability, but McCulloch promises big things from his green refrigerator. Well, not his, of course, Leo and Al's. It's their design, after all. Doug Parr, who is chief scientist for Greenpeace in the United Kingdom, is especially excited. Developing countries require more cooling apparatus. Parr says they need it for preserving food and for air conditioning, and for them, an environmentally friendly refrigerator that doesn't run on a great deal of energy. Why, it would be like a miracle. And if this all comes to pass, if this old design sweeps through our new world and revolutionizes the technology of refrigeration, you and I are going to remember two fellows who told you so. The kings of cold and green, Hungarian physicist Leo Szilard and his co-inventor, whose other ideas attracted much more attention. He was a German physicist named Albert Einstein. The Einstein refrigerator? The Einstein refrigerator. Now you know the rest of the
2: story.
3: The rest of the story. In the firmament of every age shines a star by which society steers. And so it was more than 100 years before Emily Post was born, for a book of manners and etiquette in 1747 was entitled Rules of Civility and Decent Behavior in Company and in Conversation, 110 Rules, and how remarkably they encompassed the situations of 18th century life. Every action done in company ought to be done with some sign of respect to those that are present. That's the first rule. And throughout, one envisions not a world of created

0: impressions, but rather a time of concern for the sensibilities of others. Quote, sleep not when others speak. Sit not when others stand. Speak not when you should hold your peace. And walk not when others stop. Many of these rules of civility comprise lengthy paragraphs regarding specific protocol and proposed conduct for certain people in certain situations. However, the most charming inclusions are those which are both brief and wise. When a man does all he can, though it succeeds not well, blame not him that did it. Let your conversation be without malice or envy. Speak not evil of the absent. Be not curious to know the affairs of others, neither approach those that speak in private. And if it seems that the etiquette of days long gone by somehow married manners with morality, why not? Labor to keep alive in your breast, declares rule number 110, that little spark of celestial fire called conscience. Now, much of this 2.5 centuries old book of golden rules includes curiosities which make the reader truly feel the intervening gulf of time. Number 26, for example, in pulling off your hat to persons of distinction, make a reverence bowing more or less according to the custom of the better bred and the quality of the person. And here's number 95. Put not your meat in your mouth with your knife in your hand. Neither spit forth the stones of any fruit pie upon a dish. And don't cast anything under the table. And so it was that once upon a time, in a land both terribly primitive and remarkably civilized, an anachronistic world that is gone forever. And yet, you know, I understand these rules of civility are being republished right now. Partly as an historical document, partly because, despite the hardships of 2.5 centuries, the people of those days had something worth having in any generation, especially this one. Something soft, beguiling, and kind. For the author of the Rules of Civility has served this planet as a shining example to posterity. And now you can see that from the very beginning, he was the right man for the job. He was the leader of a brave new land. George Washington. The George Washington? That's right. The man who first taught us our manners. In a book entitled The Rules of Civility and Decent Behavior, which he wrote in 1747 at the age of 15. Now you know the rest of the story.
1: Now, the rest of the story. In addition to the obvious hardships and horrors, war can be a lonely business, so you will understand why. On a dark night in the not-so-Pacific 61 years ago, February 19, 1945, the Marines started singing. One man at a time at first. Tunes that glowed with faint echoes of happier times. Every Marine on that CB supply barge knew with his head that the others were there. But not until their voices were raised in song did they actually feel the presence of one another. And so was the loneliness of war fought back in those tense, terrible hours before the famous amphibious landing. For most all your life, you've pictured in your mind that dramatic sculpture of the Marines planting our flag on a distant, desperate shore. But now, whenever you think of the bloody battle of Iwo Jima, I want you to remember the rest of the story. For one of the Marines aboard that supply barge sang a song for his buddies that became the battle hymn for the Iwo Jima landing, February 19, 1945. As the ship reached that dangerous beach, all of the Marines aboard were singing. As the Marines from other landing vessels landed, they caught on. They began singing it as well. It was an Australian newspaper correspondent who first reported to the outside world that the Battle of Iwo Jima had its own anthem. And pretty soon, American servicemen the world over were singing it. First on cruisers and aircraft carriers through the Pacific, eventually on the beaches of Italy and France. Military radio operators flashed the lyrics to every outpost that asked for them. Lawrence Tibbett sang it on the CBS Lucky Strike Hit Parade. One night at Toots Shore's restaurant in New York, Ethel Merman led a chorus of patrons in that battle hymn. The choir included Eddie Duchin and Frank Sinatra, Gene Autry and Frank Buck, Walter Winchell and Grantland Rice, even Justice William O. Douglas, even William Randolph Hearst, even Franklin Roosevelt Jr. for the battle hymn, which serenaded the first battle in February of 45, when our 5th Amphibious Corps hit the Pacific's most fortified shore, that song, the words to that song, over the tune of the Stars and Stripes Forever, were written in 1931 by a girl named Marjorie Stotler, grade 7, age 11. You see, right before the Iwo Jima invasion, the Marines aboard that CB supply barge had begun singing college songs, a variety of them, and they kept on singing them until one Marine protested that he had no song to offer because he'd never gone to college. And so after a polite invitation by his comrades, he began singing the school song of his alma mater, a song which began, "Three cheers for our Jones Junior High. It's the best junior high in Toledo." That's right. As the Australian journalist who first reported it reported, quote, "The battle for Iwo Jima was won on the playing fields of Jones Junior High, Toledo, Ohio, USA." And now, you know how that could be. Because now, you know the rest of the story.
2: As far as I know, what I'm about to relate is not fact. Maybe the oldest legend of the Christian era. I've sought to backtrack the story of its source. No use. Don't look for it in the Bible. You'll not find it there. Of all those who have retold it, none ever signed his name to it. And when you retell it, please do not credit me. Generations have kept this story alive only because it seemed deserving of living. That does not make it immortal, but it makes it interesting. It's the legend of the dogwood tree. Visiting the Holy Land, I discovered the legend is told there quite the same as I heard it half a world away. And that is strange. There are so many possibilities for expanding and elaborating on, for exaggerating this yarn. I was quite surprised to hear it repeated simply and unadorned. By some, it is repeated as fact. By others, it is told to babies at bedtime, more as American mothers tell fairy tales. And yet Disney gave dignity to those, even credulity. And so, generations of repetition have lent credibility to the legend of the dogwood tree. It is said, at the time of the crucifixion of Christ, the dogwood was a very large tree, big as an oak. The dogwood was so even textured and firm and strong that it was chosen as the timber for the cross. Thus, to be used for such a cruel purpose greatly distressed the tree, and Jesus sensed this. He, who noted even the sparrow's fall, whose last compassion was for a repentant thief, he similarly forgave the repentant dogwood tree for its unfortunate fate. And as he was nailed upon it, he sensed the painful remorse of the tree. In gentle pity for all sorrow and suffering of every living thing, he said to the tree, "Because of your share of my suffering, never again shall the dogwood tree grow large enough and strong enough to be put to such a cruel purpose as this." He said, "Henceforth, the dogwood shall be slender and bent and twisted, that it might forever remain unmolested by the tools of cruel men. And the blossoms," listen to this, "and the blossoms shall be in the form of a cross, two long petals and two short, and in the center of each petal there will be nail prints, brown with rust and stained with red, and in the center of the flower will be a crown of thorns. And all who pass and see the dogwood tree will remember me." And so it came to pass. Page 4.
3: Now, the rest of the story. 11 years after Charles Lindbergh's historic transatlantic flight, a 31-year-old pilot named Douglas Corrigan also flew the Atlantic. He insisted, unintentionally. Doug Corrigan was a mechanic at the Northrop Corporation Aircraft Works in Inglewood, California, and when his summer vacation time rolled around in July of 1938, he decided to take an airplane trip in his own airplane. He had procured the craft at an auction 6 years previous for $900. It was a second-hand Curtis Robin monoplane with an old Wright J6 engine, a real flying crate, top speed about 95 miles an hour. Anyway, Doug thought it might be fun to take Lizzie, that's what he called his plane, to fly her from Los Angeles to New York. Doug's friends saying good luck were thinking goodbye. But at least there'd be ground under him all the way. In an emergency, he could land if he had to. So Doug and his rickety flying Lizzie took off from Los Angeles and headed east. But Lizzie didn't want to come down out of the clouds. For 2,700 miles, she stayed aloft. And roughly 27 hours later, she and Doug had landed safely at New York's Roosevelt Field. There were some raised eyebrows, but no spectacular publicity accompanying Doug Corrigan's non-stop journey coast to coast. It had been a pleasant experience, he said, but now he must return home. At dawn the next morning, Doug informed the manager of the airfield that he was going back to California, and clearance was granted. Doug boarded his faithful Lizzie, and once more they took off into the blue yonder, but then he disappeared. What I mean to say is that all day and all the next night there was no trace of Doug or Lizzie. By the following morning it was official. Douglas Corrigan was missing. It was well into the second day and an ocean away that an American plane was spotted streaking over Belfast, Ireland? Ireland. And yes, it was Lizzie and Doug Corrigan. An hour later, they'd found their way to Baldonnell Airport near Dublin, and among Doug's first words as he opened the cockpit door were, "Where am I?" Informed, he expressed surprise, saying he'd hoped he had returned to California. "I must have flown the wrong way," they heard him say. Of course, when the American press learned what had happened, they gave Doug a nickname. "Wrong Way," they called him. "Wrong Way Corrigan." And despite the skeptics, Doug stuck to his story, claimed he'd set his compass incorrectly, insisted he and Lizzie had climbed up into the clouds beyond the sight of land or sea, and next thing they knew, they were in Ireland. Do you believe it? Well, maybe you shouldn't. Because the year previous, in 1937, Doug Corrigan had applied for permission to make a solo transatlantic flight. But after inspecting his plane, old Lizzie, the Bureau of Air Commerce denied permission, told Doug he could not fly the Atlantic Ocean because his plane would never make it. Only now you know the rest of the story.
0: Now, the rest of the story. He got his start booking orchestras and musical attractions for the World's Columbian Exposition of 1893. That is how show business got in his blood. In 1907, he began experimenting with the revue, a type of musical production unfamiliar to American audiences, and for the next quarter century, he made it his own. His name was Florenz Ziegfeld. Of course you have heard of him. The very finest talent went into the production of the Ziegfeld Follies. Members of the chorus line, recognized as the most beautiful women on the American stage, took special pride in their identity as Ziegfeld girls. After all, they introduced Shine on Harvest Moon. They introduced By the Light of the Silvery Moon. A Pretty Girl is Like a Melody. And My Blue Heaven. Composers of the Ziegfeld scores included Rudolf Frimmel and Victor Herbert and Jerome Kern and Irving Berlin. And performers associated with the Follies included Fanny Brice and Will Rogers, Eddie Cantor and W.C. Fields. And yet, you know, there was one man upon whom the great Ziegfeld depended more than any other, the Follies director, Julian Mitchell. The others they called a talented, but Julian they called a genius. And such praise is not casually bestowed. He was a small, dapper man. His career began with Weber and Fields on the other side of the footlights. But after giving up acting, he directed Victor Herbert's opera, The Idol's Eye. Audiences and critics swooned over his masterful staging. Next came Julian's Babes in Toyland, hailed as, quote, a masterpiece of vivid ensemble dancing and staging.
4: Then it was about that time that the brilliant Julian Mitchell attracted Flo Ziegfeld's attention, and they met, and their relationship would continue for the rest of Julian's life. Ziegfeld's role, especially in the early Follies, was more that of a promoter. Artistically, he gave director Mitchell a free hand. So the Follies became famous for special effects. Magical was a term often used to describe his staging. Julian died the way he would have wanted, working. It was a stroke during a rehearsal that finished him. His death was a devastating blow to Flo. Show business survivors consoled themselves that at least their world had benefited from Julian's genius as long as it had. But, you know, Julian Mitchell would not have abandoned acting in the first place, and so would not have become a musical director, except something happened to him. A condition that suddenly befell him. And how he got around that condition was perhaps the real genius of Julian Mitchell. You see, he conducted all of his rehearsals with the side of his head pressed against the rehearsal piano so that he could feel the vibrations of the music, so that he could feel the tempo for his dance numbers. That is right. The brilliant director who staged Ziegfeld's elaborate musical Follies never heard them. Never heard them. He was totally deaf. And now you know the rest of the story.
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And then there's NBC, and CBS, and CNN, the New York Times, the LA Times, and the Washington Post are just a few of the most porkiest people.

0: Now, the rest of the story. Greenland actually was green once upon a time. But that was before it started snowing. Today, Greenland is little more than a vast snow slab, 2 miles thick. What land there was is now mostly below sea level, submerged by the sheer weight of all that snow. 3,000 years ago, there was a blizzard on Greenland. The snowfall of subsequent seasons compressed the snow from that one blizzard into a river of ice, a glacier, and it was a September long past when a gigantic chunk of that glacier fractured and tumbled into the Jakobshavn ice fjord. Its destination was the open sea. There was about 10,000 such icebergs swarming up in Baffin Bay at the time. Better to understand them all, we'll stay on the trail of this one iceberg in particular and observe it carefully. It was not especially large compared to its brethren, about 100 feet tall, 300 feet long. That which was visible, anyway, for most of it was beneath the water, reaching 500 feet down, very heavy, weighed a million or more tons, and yet the statistics do not do justice to the phenomenal beauty of this floating ice mountain. It was not merely white, but it appeared brilliantly crystalline in the sunlight, refracted through a billion ice-bound air bubbles. Scientists retrospectively tracking this particular iceberg note that Captain William Adams was in the vicinity. He was homeward bound aboard his whaling ship. Surely, they say, he cast his eyes on that frigid majesty. Before making its way southward, the iceberg would have to embark on a grand tour of Baffin Bay, first northward along the western coast of Greenland, all the way to the mouth of Smith Sound, then south along the eastern coast of Baffin Island, swept relentlessly by the current. The journey took many months, and each mile of the way, the iceberg sang, squealed and creaked and groaned and sang, as icebergs do. And it also became a living zoo. Seals nestled in its crevices. Bowhead whales hid themselves in its shadow. Among the scientists who have studied this one individual iceberg is marine biologist Dr. Richard Brown. Dr. Brown even wrote a book about its voyage, and through that iceberg's eyes, the author witnessed the various dramas of that time in that region, the extinction of the bowhead whales, the hardships of the Eskimos. And Dr. Brown follows the beautiful iceberg until, as it travels ever southward into warmer waters, it diminishes to the size of a coffee table and disintegrates in a bubble of foam off Bermuda. That was the fate of the snow that fell on Greenland 3,000 years ago. That is the way that beautiful peripatetic palace of ice passed from us. But before it did, it sank the Titanic. It sank the Titanic. Thus did a distant age reach into the 20th century to disturb our destiny. For the history books say that the Titanic was sunk by an iceberg off the coast of Newfoundland in April of 1912, and that is so. But now you know that she was predoomed by a snowstorm 10 centuries before the birth of Christ, because now you know the rest of the story.
1: The boys down at the jailhouse got quite a laugh that gray November day. It had to do with their most recent prisoner. The townsfolk all knew him. His name was John, and John, the new prisoner, was the church organist. Now, why would anybody want to go and lock up a nice fellow like John? Well, John never was what you'd call a getter-alonger. Some said it was because he was orphaned at the age of 10. More likely, the easy way was just not John's way. Oh, he could play up a storm on the organ, that was for sure. So churches from one town to the next would hire him right off. But something always happened. His first job, for instance, he was 18 when he got that first job, and the first thing he asked for from the church elders was vacation time. And the elders asked how much, and John said a month. Well, for some reason, they gave him the month off, and John took 3 months. But that was only the beginning. In no time, the congregation was complaining about how John jazzed up the hymns. In retaliation, John complained about the choir. Next, John got into trouble for starting a fistfight right in the middle of the street. So So I guess you can see how easily a fellow like John, church organist or whatever, could go from job to job. And then there was this one job. John played the organ as usual, but this time he worked under a music director. The music director had all of the say and got all of the glory. So naturally, John wanted that position. John wanted to be the music director. And what do you know? One day, the music director died. Now, deep down, John knew that he was qualified, that the job was his, that all he had to do was be patient and wait to be asked. That's what he thought. But the coveted position went instead to the deceased director's son, a comparative incompetent. Well, John was angry, boiling over angry. He went to his employer and quit right then and there. John was politely reminded that he could not quit, that he was under contract. Now, precisely what happened next, nobody has recorded. We do know that whatever it was John did, whatever it was he did, it was enough to get him sent to jail. I suspect at least 50 cups. We know that John had to get pretty rough with his employer because the organist spent the next month behind bars. Well, John would be remembered as a fine church organist for the rest of his life, but posterity would honor him for something else entirely. For you see, when John was not playing the organ or fussing with his employers, he was composing music. And today, 300 years later, musicians discuss in awe the towering strains, the glorious complexities of that music, the magnificent composer. But in November of 1717, around the court at Weimar, he was simply known as a tough little jailbird named Johann Sebastian Bach. And now you know the rest of the story.

Now, the rest of the story. It was the youngsters with whom he wandered the streets of the west side of Manhattan who first called him Jack. In fact, he began calling himself Jack after a while. Stickball and Potsy were the two most popular games in his neighborhood. Jack did more watching than playing. He never quite kept up with the other children. The boy's physical frailty concerned his father, so much so that when Jack was 10, it was announced that he was being sent to a summer camp in Vermont. Camp Connebuck, it was called. Maybe the fresh air and vigorous atmosphere would do him some good. However, Jack's first night away from home was a lonely one. Not that he missed his parents exactly, but he did miss their being nearby. The woodland surrounding Harvey Lake was nice and quiet compared to the city, but it was an imperfect stillness, invaded by the menacing sizzle of a million unimaginable insects. Next day, Jack really did have something to worry about. You see, the recreational emphasis of the camp was on horseback riding. Jack was just plain scared of horses. So scared that when it was time to saddle up, he hid. He ran away and hid. In fact, every time the counselors brought the horses out of the stable, Jack would run off, most often paddling in the clear, cool waters of Harvey Lake. Almost a week passed before the camp director had had it. As long as Jack refused to ride with the other boys, he would simply have to stay behind and do chores. Well, Jack was relieved. Chores sounded easy enough. And then he heard about chore number one. There was a lot of debris on the bottom of Harvey Lake, dead branches mostly. And if it built up below the diving board, it would create a hazard. So Jack was told to remove the lake bottom junk. Incidentally, the water was 12 feet deep. But how, the boy asked, was he supposed to do that? The camp director smiled and said, just swim down there and take it out a piece at a time. Well, anything was better than dealing with those horses. So little Jack went down to the lake, waded in, waist high. Holding a deep breath, he made his first wide-eyed visit to the silent world. And you know what? It was the beginning of a love affair that would last a lifetime. Oh, by the way, many years later, September 1981, a little lake in Vermont made the newspapers. Evidently, the locals were considering a hydroelectric plant right there on the lake's only tributary, until some fella came along and pledged $13,500 toward the protection of those waters. That's right, it was Harvey Lake. And the man who came to its rescue, fondly recalling the first underwater swim there, was Jack, of course, all grown up now, and it began with a fear of horses for a little boy whose friends called him Jack and who got hooked on diving at 12 feet, but one day plunged 4.5 miles and became the inventor of the Aqualung, the commander of the Calypso, the undersea explorer the whole world remembers and reveres as Jacques Cousteau. Only now you know the rest of the story.

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0: Now, the rest of the story. Even as a young man taking his first steps on the road to infamy, Adolf had enemies. In fact, there was a full-fledged organized society with a president and a secretary and a treasurer, an alliance with branches in several countries, the avowed purpose of which was to discredit Adolf. And at least once that we know of, they tried to kill him. This group eventually spread throughout Europe. They even had a legal advisor. Adolf was growing too powerful, they reasoned, and he must be stopped while there was still time. Now, Adolf's friends warned him of the group's ultimate intention, that if Adolf could not be publicly defamed, he would have to be eliminated. But Adolf, certain that his ever-widening influence would insulate him from harm, laughed at the suggestion. Surely if his enemies wished to assassinate him, he reasoned, they would have seized on numerous past opportunities. But then one winter, Adolf received a letter requesting his distinguished presence at a local concert. And again, his comrades warned him of the potential danger. Adolf didn't know who lurked behind that letter, they insisted, and he must ignore their flattery or risk being led into a trap. Yet with the arrogant temper for which he was already infamous, Adolf rejected the apprehensions of his friends and played straight into the hands of his enemies. On the appointed evening, Adolf, with no guards accompanying him, arrived at the specified downtown address. He paid the cabbie, proceeded to the front door of the building, where he was greeted by an elderly woman. No danger there, he thought. Second floor, the woman said. Adolf climbed the dimly lit staircase, was met by a husky gentleman on the landing. With polite uneasiness, Adolf inquired as to where the concert was being held. The man asked Adolf to follow him. The room to which he was shown was nearly devoid of furnishings and was almost completely dark, and yet there was another man waiting, and now Adolf knew. He demanded to be released immediately. The men laughed. Adolf picked up a chair, threatened to smash the window if he were not let go at once, but the men moved toward him. So in desperation, Adolf hurled the chair into the window glass. From the street below came the voice of a passing policeman. What's going on up there? And the would-be assassins fled. And because Adolf escaped that night, a world would never be the same. The world of music. Because the infamous Adolf, whose most perilous hour you've just relived, was not the infamous Adolf you know. This Adolf was an inventor, a maker of musical instruments. That's right. And his enemies, who had formed an alliance throughout Europe, were rival instrument makers. You see, the ill-tempered innovator who once nearly paid for his genius with his own life, he was Adolf Sachs. And the instrument he invented in the 1840s, the ill wind, some believe, was worth murdering to silence, was the saxophone. Only now you know the rest of the story.
1: Now, the rest of the story. I know this sounds incredible, but please believe me, I have a file full of first-hand corroboration. Lincoln, Abraham Lincoln, at the time when our nation might otherwise have fallen forever into disunion, was blessed with a brain which was not his own. I'm looking through a stack of congressional documents and private papers, and the facts are impossible to ignore. At a point in the uncivil war, just when about everybody, including Sherman and Grant, believed that the Union was lost, an advisor, a civilian advisor, was summoned to rescue the military. Among the first to be let in on this secret was Senator Ben Wade, chairman of the Committee of Congress for the Conduct of the War. When Lincoln confided his newfound secret weapon was not an army man, Wade responded, "Hang the army." And the next thing the senator did was to put somebody who could cooperate with the new plans at the head of the War Department. And the Union started winning battles, pivotal battles, So startling was this turn of events that the House of Representatives sought to discover the author of these new, sublimely effective strategies. And yet, as his secret advisor looked on in anonymity from the House gallery, Abe Lincoln took the credit. Senator Wade was in favor of telling the world the rest of the story, but the president insisted that such a revelation would only embarrass his generals. And so a tight inner circle around Lincoln cheered quietly for the real genius behind the Union victories. Stanton and Chase and Bates and Smith were such silent supporters in the president's cabinet. And believe me when I say that these plans were not vague suggestions. They were carefully, specifically detailed campaigns with maps and troop movements and timetables all laid out. Take the capture of Vicksburg. Scholars say that to find a parallel in military history, one must refer to the Italian campaign of Napoleon in 1796. Perhaps never was such an operation carried out so precisely in accordance with its plan. The North had been trying to subdue Vicksburg for an entire year, and yet employing the intricate battle plan of Lincoln's secret advisor, the task was accomplished in a fleeting 18 days. And after the reunion, Civil War experts concurred that the conflict would have been fought and won on every front by the spring of 1862 had Lincoln's military mastermind been in charge from the very beginning. Among those so convinced was General Sherman himself. But as the president said to his secret advisor, "Could I dare let it be known that the armies of the United States are moving under the directing hand of a woman?" Anna Ella Carroll. I said Anna Ella Carroll, Lincoln's own Secretary of War. Stanton later admitted, yes, she did the great work that made the rest of us famous. And now you know what he meant, because now you know the rest of the story. Now, the rest of the story. It has been said, if Charles Lee had been born in Philadelphia rather than Chester, England, he might well have become Commander-in-Chief of the Continental Army during the American Revolution. And from that position, one presumes, he might have become father of his country, our country. But enough of what might have been. Here's what happened. In early 1775, British troops, redcoats, were becoming a familiar sight in the city of Boston. To the colonists, it was an intolerable situation. So the First Continental Congress urged the colonies to strengthen their militias. That way, should Massachusetts be threatened by military aggression, she could count on the support of all America. Now, by this early stage of the mounting hostilities between the colonies and the motherland, the Continental Congress, still hoping for a peaceful solution, had just in case acquired an unofficial military advisor, a gentleman widely recognized among, quote, the greatest military characters of the present age, a retired British officer, Colonel Charles Lee. Colonel Lee of the 16th Dragoons. A veteran of numerous campaigns in as many lands, best known for his exploits commanding the 16th, a fierce, shrewd regiment of heavily armed cavalry. And one can imagine the delight of the Continental Congress upon learning that the same Colonel Charles Lee had adopted the cause of the American patriots. Congressmen were also impressed that Lee's wit and charm and intelligence indeed allowed him to discuss the philosophy of Jean Locke and Jean-Jacques Rousseau with the same ease that he might elaborate on military strategy. But most assuring of all was that he was the Lee of the 16th Dragoons. That made him the commander who had hammered that regiment, the 16th Dragoons, into a cunning, devastating fighting machine at which history would marvel. Colonel Lee had shown the 16th how to win all the time, and now the American colonists hoped that he would do the same for them. So before independence was declared, Charles Lee was commissioned a major general
2: in the Continental Army. George Washington himself requested the appointment, and Lee inspired his fellow patriots with his brilliant military ideas. He gave his soldiers confidence in themselves and in their prospects against the British, and they believed in him too. After all, he was Charles Lee of the 16th Dragoons, the dread 16th Dragoons. And yes, General Lee did play a significant role in the Revolutionary War. Although his service was comparatively brief, there was no telling how far he might have gone. You see, in Portugal, he had taught his crack British regiment everything he knew about warfare. So they knew him very well. They knew him too well. And so on December 13, 1776, the almost invincible General Lee was outwitted. He was outwitted by his own magnificent monster, the one he had created, and caught off guard and conquered and captured in New Jersey by his own British 16th Dragoons. And now you know the rest of the story. Now, the rest of the story. It was the youngsters with whom he wandered the streets of the west side of Manhattan who first called him Jack. In fact, he began calling himself Jack after a while. Stickball and Potsy were the two most popular games in his neighborhood. Jack did more watching than playing. He never quite kept up with the other children. The boy's physical frailty concerned his father, so much so that when Jack was 10, it was announced that he was being sent to a summer camp in Vermont. Camp Connebuck, it was called. Maybe the fresh air and vigorous atmosphere would do him some good. However, Jack's first night away from home was a lonely one. Not that he missed his parents exactly, but he did miss their being nearby. The woodland surrounding Harvey Lake was nice and quiet compared to the city, but it was an imperfect stillness, invaded by the menacing sizzle of a million unimaginable insects. Next day, Jack really did have something to worry about. You see, the recreational emphasis of the camp was on horseback riding. Jack was just plain scared of horses. So scared that when it was time to saddle up, he hid. He ran away and hid. In fact, every time the counselors brought the horses out of the stable, Jack would run off, most often paddling in the clear, cool waters of Harvey Lake. Almost a week passed before the camp director had had it. As long as Jack refused to ride with the other boys, he would simply have to stay behind and do chores. Well, Jack was relieved. Chores sounded easy enough. And then he heard about chore number one. There was a lot of debris on the bottom of Harvey Lake, dead branches mostly. And if it built up below the diving board, it would create a hazard. So Jack was told to remove the lake bottom junk. Incidentally, the water was 12 feet deep. But how, the boy asked, was he supposed to do that? The camp director smiled and said, just swim down there and take it out a piece at a time. Well, anything was better than dealing with those horses. So little Jack went down to the lake, waded in, waist high. Holding a deep breath, he made his first wide-eyed visit to the silent world. And you know what? It was the beginning of a love affair that would last a lifetime. Oh, by the way, many years later, September 1981, a little lake in Vermont made the newspapers. Evidently, the locals were considering a hydroelectric plant right there on the lake's only tributary, until some fella came along and pledged $13,500 toward the protection of those waters. That's right, it was Harvey Lake. And the man who came to its rescue, fondly recalling the first underwater swim there, was Jack. Of course, all grown up now. And it began with a fear of horses for a little boy whose friends called him Jack and who got hooked on diving at 12 feet, but one day plunged 4.5 miles and became the inventor of the Aqualung, the commander of the Calypso. The undersea explorer the whole world remembers and reveres, as Jacques Cousteau. Only now you know the rest of the story.
3: When your nation is floundering in a sea of phony debt, and your cities are seething with domestic violence, and you're broke and disgusted

0: Now, the rest of the story. Christopher Columbus was born in a little town near the sea. Growing up, he fist fought a lot with the other boys. Some called it his temper. Others speculated that there were dreams inside the youngster's head struggling to be realized. Christopher grew to a medium build, about 5'8" tall. No particularly distinguishing features. One might easily have lost him in a crowd. And yet Christopher Columbus would live to chart the uncharted. His accomplishment history will never forget. And that's the rest of the story. Christopher's preparations for that historic voyage were the most painstaking and the most precise of any exploration ever theretofore. It is not well known, but Chris actually helped design the craft which would make the journey. To the drawing board, he brought his perfectionist nature, and it is said that he worked best under pressure. Chris also selected and trained the young men who would participate in the voyage. Some called him an unyielding taskmaster, although by now the pugnacity of his youth had disappeared, leaving a remarkably soft-spoken, rather mild-mannered man. Preparing for the trip, Christopher Columbus became fascinated with an analogy. He compared himself more than once to a conductor of musicians. He did not actually compose the music, he said, yet it was his responsibility that the music sound right. So there he was, age 45, poised to conduct the most incredible music that anybody had ever heard, an unprecedented journey into the unknown. It's difficult to appreciate the planning of this voyage without first considering what we now call the state of the art, because there were no schools to teach what Chris was about to do. There were no how-to books available, for men had never gone this way before. Christopher Columbus would have to write his own textbook as he went along. Navigation was perhaps his foremost concern. There were no existing maps at all by which to chart a course. Chris and his explorers would rely on the heavens. There would be the sun and the moon and 37 major stars to steer by. Christopher's navigational equipment would include a telescope and a sextant, an instrument modeled after the ancient Greek astrolabe. At last, all was ready. The hour of departure was drawing near. Christopher's countrymen waited breathlessly. The craft was examined, stem to stern, declared prepared for the daring voyage, and Christopher Columbus would stay behind. After years of laboring for this moment, years devoted to making every explorer's dream a reality, Chris was to remain at home, was never to make this most important journey. Oh, he'd be at the helm, yet at a distance. He would navigate the unparalleled expedition from a large windowless room on the third floor of a building in Houston, Texas. For the Chris Columbus you've just met is Christopher Columbus Kraft, Jr., original director of flight operations for NASA. As did another Chris Columbus, he showed us the way from the old world to a new one. Only this Chris Columbus was the man who, in July of 1969, from the Manned Spacecraft Center in Houston, sent mankind's first representatives to our most distant shore heretofore, the moon. And now you know the rest of the story.
1: Now, the rest of the story. Lenny was a freelance writer. Through one book and an array of magazine and newspaper articles, he was growing a worldwide literary reputation. And he was versatile. He wrote ponderous prose and wry humor equally effectively. And now he's back in New York, as so many times before, launching another lecture tour, and this particular night visiting a longtime friend. The December chill had tightened its grasp on the city by nightfall. 8 o'clock or so, it was quite cold at the corner of 5th Avenue and 67th Street. The writer would hurry across 5th Avenue as quickly as possible. But a moment later, there was a squeal of brakes and a thud. Passers-by converged at the curbside. Lenny had been hit by a taxicab, the driver of which was by now trembling, kneeling over his unintended victim. "Get an ambulance," somebody shouted. An onlooker ran to a nearby phone booth. And then the writer opened his eyes. "It's my fault," he managed to say. And then he closed them again. Lenny was taken to Lenox Hill Hospital, alive, In fact, after doctors examined him, their prognosis was good. The patient had a sprained right shoulder and many lacerations. There was also a touch of pleurisy, but he'd be all right. The cab driver was still trembling when he visited Lenny in the hospital. And once again, the writer insisted that the cabbie was completely innocent in the matter. The two shook hands. Lenny even gave the driver a personally inscribed copy of his latest book. And something even more pleasant came of all this. Because the bedridden author, with all that time on his hands, dictated an article right there in his hospital room. An article for immediate publication describing his New York misadventure. Lenny even received $2,500 for the piece, more than enough to subsidize a restful vacation in the Bahamas. Where, incidentally, the writer was nearly run down by another car. It ought to be mentioned that the accident-prone author whose peril you've just relived lived to a ripe old age. But he was no ordinary writer when you met him that night in Manhattan. In fact, he was the highest-paid freelance writer of his time. Now, you may never have read one word that he wrote, but the world remembers the history he spoke. Because the New York visitor one December did not quite make it to the home of his friend, renowned financier Bernard Baruch. The writer named Lenny, who transformed a near-fatal accident into a $2,500 vacation in the Bahamas. He was also the superstar statesman whose very presence among us inspired the Allies to victory in World War II. You know Lenny, Winston Leonard Spencer, as Sir Winston Churchill. So knowing that, you might guess this. That when the Winston Churchill was run down by a taxi cab in the streets of New York, it really wasn't the cab driver's fault. Because Sir Winston, being British and attempting to cross an American street, well, he looked to the right. And yes, of course, he was hit from the left. Now, you know the rest of the...
0: Now... The rest of the story. In the winter of 1851, a cargo vessel out of Hong Kong spotted a foundering Japanese junk in the Pacific. The junk sank. Her crew of 17 was taken aboard the cargo ship. From their own vessel, the Japanese sailors salvaged a box. A box containing the ship's log and a navigation chart, a compass, some gold and silver Japanese coins, and a small bag of something called Japan peas. March 4, the cargo ship arrived at the port of San Francisco, but the Japanese seamen were not permitted to disembark. They were quarantined, at least until the status of their health could be determined. March 15, it's 11 days later now, the Japanese sailors were still aboard the docked vessel. They were still there pleading to be released. Standing on the dock was a physician, Dr. Benjamin Edwards. Gold fever had brought him to the West Coast. He was now returning home to Alton, Illinois, was about to embark on the first leg of that journey. In fact, he was standing there watching the ship take on provisions when a man approached him and explained the plight of the Japanese sailors. Would Dr. Edwards please examine them?

of their esteem as a very simple thank you. Well, Dr. Edwards smiled, took the bag, and went home. San Franciscans became instantly enamored of the liberated Japanese sailors. Their remarkable clothing and exotic homeland got them into the newspapers, even got them invited to society events. Surely this was the beginning of commerce and communication between Japan and the United States, some said. But it was not. The Japanese sailors eventually returned to the Orient, just as Dr. Benjamin Edwards returned to Alton, Illinois, with his bag of Japan peas. He considered them useless, but he then presented them to a friend who had a garden, a neighbor named John Less, who then planted the peas and grew some more and sent them to horticultural societies all over the country and ultimately all over the world. 100 years previous, there had been an attempt to introduce that very crop to American soil, but that attempt had failed. What succeeded, what started, what became a 9 million acre, 2 billion bushel business in the state of Illinois alone, was a token gesture, a gesture of appreciation, a thank you from a handful of Japanese seamen more than 100 years ago. Of course, you know what was then called the Japan peas as soybeans. But now you know the rest of the story. Now, the rest of the story. I want you to meet Johann Rawl. He drinks, he plays cards, he's very good at both. In fact, Johann Rawl drinks and plays cards better than he does anything else in the entire world. Now, since he is also Colonel Johann Rawl, one might imagine that he's rather good at soldiering, and he's not bad. He's particularly fond of the pomp and ceremony that go along with the soldiering, the drills, the parades, the stirring music of military bands. Make no mistake, however, Colonel Rawl is a dangerous man, especially in the estimation of the rebel soldiers whom he has characterized as disorganized peasants and country clowns in the Continental Army of General George Washington. You see, in less than a week, the country clowns are going home. December 31, 1776, the enlistments of the vast majority of Washington's troops will expire. Overwhelmed by the hardships they've repeatedly encountered, including a succession of effortless victories by the British, many of these troops have already laid down their muskets, have returned to their farms. There's only one hope remaining for the revolutionaries, and the slender thread that suspends that hope is tied to a tiny New Jersey town named Trenton. Guess who's waiting there? Right, Colonel Johann Rawl, 56-year-old veteran of the French and Indian War, Hessian mercenary for the Russians in their war against the Turks, and now hired gun for the British in their war against the rebellious American colonists. Rawl has 3 well-trained regiments garrisoned at Trenton. He's waiting. He's ready. Don't forget, he's positively brilliant at drinking and cards, because this is the rest of the story. The German soldiers at Trenton may be the only group in North America celebrating Christmas in 1776. Not even the English will make much of the holiday until the 19th century. Anyway, Colonel Rawl has been looking forward to the Christmas festivities at Abe Hunt's house, because the spirits always flow freely at Abe's, and there's always a card game, and tonight, December 25, Johann Rawl is merrily indulging in both. Late in the evening, the colonel's aide enters the room, holding an innocuous-looking piece of paper. When Rawl asks what it is, the aide replies that a British operative has just handed it to him. The colonel takes this piece of paper, he glances at it, and then thrusts it into his pocket. One of the celebrants at the card table suggests to Colonel Rawl that the communique might deserve a more deliberate perusal, to which the colonel responds in effect, "Shut up and deal." Well, for 2 centuries, the annals of American history have included gleeful references to Colonel Johann Rawl's penchant for drinking and cards, reminding us again and again that, had he been less zealous in either recreation, he might have heeded the urgent message from British intelligence, reporting that the Continental Army was preparing to attack at dawn. But instead, Johann Rawl stuffed the critical note in his pocket, and consequently, caught by surprise, handed the colonists their first major

0: major victory of the Revolutionary War. Rawl himself was killed in that pivotal battle at Trenton. But it wasn't the Christmas cheer that distracted him. It was not, as so often implied, the booze and the cards that kept him off guard, for the careless British operative had delivered to Colonel Rawl the most significant information of the Revolution. And it was written in English. But that was a language of which the colonel could neither speak nor read. Not a single word. And now you know the rest of the story.
1: Now, the rest of the story. Once upon a time, there was a hapless racehorse named Francasal. The two-year-old, sired in France, had raced only 6 times, and those times in his homeland. He had once finished 3rd, but that was the best he had ever done. So in July 1953, his owners shipped him across the channel. Perhaps Francasal would have better luck on foreign soil, on the racetrack at Bath in southern England. An hour before the race was to begin, bettors at the track glanced over their forms, noted Francasal, noted his 10-to-1 odds, and generally ignored him. Even though the French horse had never run in England before, there seemed little chance that the northern climate would speed him up. Or so they, the track bettors, assumed. The off-track bettors, and remember, off-track betting is legal in England, the off-track bettors seemed inexplicably confident in Francasal, because 30 minutes before the race, there was a flurry of off-track betting. Big city bookies throughout the British Isles were suddenly taking big money on that 10-to-1 horse, that sure loser. Stunned, many of those bookies began laying off bets with their colleagues, but for most of them it was too late. In rapid succession, the off-track systems attempted to contact the racetrack at Bath, but the incoming telegraph line, used for the purpose of last-minute odds shifting, was out of order. So Francasal, with 70,000 unexpected off-track dollars on his nose, approached the starting gate, still 10-to-1. The horses are ready. And they're off. Francasal breaks clean, pushes to the inside. Out in front, it's Paper Chase, Queen's Lady, and Sinbad. In the turn, Paper Chase fades to the outside. Francasal charges for the hole. It's Sinbad and Queen's Lady neck and neck. On the outside, Queen's Lady backs off. It's Sinbad forward by a length. Francasal driving hard to the inside, overtaking Queen's Lady. The crowd is on its feet. In the stretch, it's Sinbad and Francasal. Sinbad forward by a nose. Francasal closes the gap. It's Sinbad and Francasal neck and neck. Now Sinbad and Francasal. It's Sinbad and Francasal. It's Francasal down to the wire. And the winner by a nose is Francasal. Even those who had bet on other horses that day shared in the pandemonium of cheers. For there's a bit of the underdog in all of us, and in that shining moment, that unlikely horse was one of us. But the off-track bookies who had taken a bath at Bath were rightly suspicious. An investigation ensued, and it was discovered that the incoming telegraph line to the racetrack had been cut. Intentionally, purposely cut. 3 days later, Scotland Yard detectives found Francasal in his hideaway stall, standing next to his look-alike, an apparent identical twin. A champion racehorse who, through the subterfuge of the crooks who owned both, had run the race in Francasal's place. If you've run out of fingers, 70,000 to 10-to-1 is $700,000. But more significant still is that in the annals of horse racing, one entry is incredulously hailed as the only horse in horse racing history to win a race without ever leaving his stable. And of course, you know his name, because now you know the rest of the story. Now, the rest of the story. Since his days as a cub reporter for the Chicago Tribune, Melville Stone wanted a newspaper of his own. And now he had one, or at least the beginnings of one. Christmas Day, 1875, he made the announcement publicly. Chicago's new newspaper would begin daily publication on January 1, and it did. That first day, 9,000 copies were sold, and yes, that was exceptional for all those years ago. Within a week, Mr. Stone actually had to refuse advertising. No room for more ads in the fledgling publication. And I'll tell you why the paper was so successful so soon. Its price. While other newspapers were selling for 5 cents a copy, Melville Stone's newspaper was selling for a penny. And so had publisher Stone outdone his competitors. He provided the same news for 5 times less. He had considered the idea of a penny paper for many years. He'd conducted surveys. He'd even published a test newspaper for several months called the Herald, penny priced. And it was a success. So it was with great confidence that Mr. Stone embarked upon this revolutionary penny newspaper project. He'd anticipated everything, but one thing. A citywide penny shortage. He'd barged into a world of nickel newspapers with a newspaper that sold for a penny and was initially enormously successful, but then as Mr. Stone sought to increase the circulation of his publication, he found that there were just so many pennies to go around in Chicago. Not enough for him to expand his newspaper beyond the beginning stages. So the publisher set out to make pennies popular. He set out to make pennies popular so that everyone would carry pennies with which to purchase his newspaper. You know, publisher Melville Stone was only 27 years old at the time, but that penny newspaper of his would continue to be published for more than 100 years. You may recall that Melville Stone also founded and was for many years general manager of the Associated Press. But this, surely you never knew. Melville Stone's original plan to popularize pennies. You see, folks rarely needed a denomination of currency smaller than a nickel back then, because merchandise was evenly priced. 50 cents, 60 cents, a dollar, $2. It was Melville Stone who went around convincing Chicago merchants that 49 cents sounded much less expensive than 50, and that 99 cents sounded much less expensive than a dollar. So it was publisher Stone who gave merchants the idea of bargain pricing at a penny less. And he even ordered barrels from the U.S. Mint for the merchants to make that penny change for customers. Of course, that left every customer in every store in Chicago with at least one penny in his pocket with which to purchase, conveniently, Melville Stone's penny newspaper. And that's how odd-priced bargains began. Not to sell merchandise, but to sell the Chicago Daily News. Only now, you know the rest of the story. Now, the rest of the story. Lenny was a freelance writer. Through one book and an array of magazine and newspaper articles, he was growing a worldwide literary reputation. And he was versatile. He wrote ponderous prose and wry humor equally effectively. And now he's back in New York, as so many times before, launching another lecture tour, and this particular night visiting a longtime friend. The December chill had tightened its grasp on the city by nightfall. 8 o'clock or so, it was quite cold at the corner of 5th Avenue and 67th Street. The writer would hurry across 5th Avenue as quickly as possible. But a moment later, there was a squeal of brakes and a thud. Passers-by converged at the curbside. Lenny had been hit by a taxicab, the driver of which was by now trembling, kneeling over his unintended victim. "Get an ambulance," somebody shouted. An onlooker ran to a nearby phone booth. And then the writer opened his eyes. "It's my fault," he managed to say. And then he closed them again. Lenny was taken to Lenox Hill Hospital, alive. In fact, after doctors examined him, their prognosis was good. The patient had a sprained right shoulder and many lacerations. There was also a touch of pleurisy, but he'd be all right. The cab driver was still trembling when he visited Lenny in the hospital, and once again the writer insisted that the cabbie was completely innocent in the matter. The two shook hands. Lenny even gave the driver a personally inscribed copy of his latest book, And something even more pleasant came of all this. Because the bedridden author, with all that time on his hands, dictated an article right there in his hospital room. An article for immediate publication describing his New York misadventure. Lenny even received $2,500 for the piece, more than enough to subsidize a restful vacation in the Bahamas. Where, incidentally, the writer was nearly run down by another car. It ought to be mentioned that the accident-prone author whose peril you've just relived lived to a ripe old age. But he was no ordinary writer when you met him that night in Manhattan. In fact, he was the highest-paid freelance writer of his time. Now, you may never have read one word that he wrote, but the world remembers the history he spoke. Because the New York visitor one December did not quite make it to the home of his friend, renowned financier Bernard Baruch. The writer named Lenny, who transformed a near-fatal accident into a $2,500 vacation in the Bahamas. He was also the superstar statesman whose very presence among us inspired the Allies to victory in World War II. You know Lenny, Winston Leonard Spencer, as Sir Winston Churchill. So knowing that, you might guess this. That when the Winston Churchill was run down by a taxi cab in the streets of New York, it really wasn't the cab driver's fault. Because Sir Winston, being British and attempting to cross an American street, well, he looked to the right. And yes, of course, he was hit from the left. Now, you know the rest of the...
2: 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Variety without limits.
1: Now, the rest of the story. Lenny was a freelance writer. Through one book and an array of magazine and newspaper articles, he was growing a worldwide literary reputation. And he was versatile. He wrote ponderous prose and wry humor equally effectively. And now he's back in New York, as so many times before, launching another lecture tour, and this particular night visiting a longtime friend. The December chill had tightened its grasp on the city by nightfall. 8 o'clock or so, it was quite cold at the corner of 5th Avenue and 67th Street. The writer would hurry across 5th Avenue as quickly as possible. But a moment later, there was a squeal of brakes, and a thud. Passers-by converged at the curbside. Lenny had been hit by a taxicab, the driver of which was by now trembling, kneeling over his unintended victim. "Get an ambulance," somebody shouted. An onlooker ran to a nearby phone booth. And then the writer opened his eyes. "It's my fault," he managed to say. And then he closed them again. Well, Lenny was taken to Lenox Hill Hospital, alive. In fact, after doctors examined him, their prognosis was good. The patient had a sprained right shoulder and many lacerations. There was also a touch of pleurisy, but he'd be all right. The cab driver was still trembling when he visited Lenny in the hospital. And once again, the writer insisted that the cabbie was completely innocent in the matter. The two shook hands. Lenny even gave the driver a personally inscribed copy of his latest book. And something even more pleasant came of all this, because the bedridden author, with all that time on his hands, dictated an article right there in his hospital room, an article for immediate publication describing his New York misadventure. Lenny even received $2,500 for the piece, more than enough to subsidize a restful vacation in the Bahamas, where, incidentally, the writer was nearly run down by another car. It ought to be mentioned that the accident-prone author whose peril you've just relived lived to a ripe old age. But he was no ordinary writer when you met him that night in Manhattan. In fact, he was the highest-paid freelance writer of his time. Now, you may never have read one word that he wrote, But the world remembers the history he spoke. Because the New York visitor one December did not quite make it to the home of his friend, renowned financier Bernard Baruch. The writer named Lenny, who transformed a near-fatal accident into a $2,500 vacation in the Bahamas. He was also the superstar statesman whose very presence among us inspired the Allies to victory in World War II. You know Lenny. Winston Leonard Spencer as Sir Winston Churchill. So knowing that, you might guess this. That when the Winston Churchill was run down by a taxicab in the streets of New York, it really wasn't the cab driver's fault, because Sir Winston, being British and attempting to cross an American street, well, he looked to the right, and yes, of course, he was hit from the left. Now, you know the rest of the story.
3: Calvin Graham was a hero, make no mistake. He served aboard the USS South Dakota during the Battle of Guadalcanal in World War II. He received two campaign medals, a presidential citation, the Asiatic Medal, the Bronze Star, and the Purple Heart. You would agree, wouldn't you? Calvin Graham was a hero. Shortly thereafter, in February 1943, Calvin Graham was sent home. But the young war hero was not to receive a hero's welcome. Arriving in Corpus Christi, he was tossed into the brig for 2 months, and then he was stripped of his medals, and then he was thrown out of the Navy. No, he wasn't even discharged, neither honorably nor dishonorably. He was simply expelled, his honors and his service record summarily erased. It's as though Calvin Graham had never served in the war at all. Well, this is the rest of the story. There had been anxious talk in Cal's Texas hometown that the United States was losing the war. The young man could not tolerate that. Early in the summer of 42, he got into the long line in front of the local recruitment office and he enlisted in the Navy. And Cal was assigned to the USS South Dakota, the only United States battleship in the Pacific theater at that time. The ship's primary function was to serve as a decoy, to make Japanese observers think we had several battleships in the area. Chameleon-like, the South Dakota would alter her identifying numbers as she sailed, hoping to be reported as a different vessel each time she was sighted. And then early in August came the battle for Guadalcanal. And the South Dakota was there. Her guns blasted more than 30 Japanese planes out of the sky. Cal Graham's fantail gun claimed 7 of those planes. During the battle, the South Dakota lost her radar, soon found herself dangerously close to a Japanese battleship. The American vessel drew heavy fire, left many wounded and dead in her superstructure. Cal Graham was one of a handful who volunteered to evacuate the casualties. Within 1 2-minute period, while Cal was up there, the South Dakota took 48 hits above her main deck. Cal was up there. The South Dakota took 48 hits. He received burns and a gun concussion so ferocious that he lost his teeth. But when the smoke had cleared, Cal emerged alive and certainly a hero. You already know of the several honors that he was awarded. 2 campaign medals, a presidential citation, the Asiatic Medal and the Bronze Star, and the Purple Heart. You've also learned that he was stripped of these honors and imprisoned and eventually dismissed summarily from the Navy. And the reason was that he'd been too eager to serve his country. For when Cal joined up, he was too young. And thus was his illegal enlistment canceled, his record of service wiped away, and Calvin Graham became the hero who never was. A young man who had convinced a naval recruiter in Texas that he was old enough to fight, and he fought, and he was decorated, and he was denied. All within the span of 1 year. But that'll be remembered as the most exciting year in Cal's life. That year when he was 12. And now you know the rest of the story.
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1: Now the boll weevil, he's a little black bug come from Mexico. They say, come all the way up through Texas, looking for a place to stay, just looking for a home, looking for a home, still looking for a home, looking for a home. Now the first time I seen the boll weevil, he was sitting on the square. Next time I seen the boll weevil, had his whole darn family there, all looking for a home, looking for a home, all looking for a home, looking for a home. Now the farmer says to the weevil, what makes your head so red? The boll weevil said to the farmer, man, it's a wonder I ain't dead. I got no home, looking for a home, looking for a home, got no home. Now the farmer says to his missus, now what do you think of that? The boll weevil done made him a great big nest in my brand new Sunday hat. He's found him a home, found him a home, found him a home, got him a home. Now the farmer took the boll weevil, tromped him down in the sand. Boll weevil says to the farmer, I'm gonna take it like a man, 'cause this is my home. I like my home. This is my home. Got me a home. Then the farmer took the boll weevil, put him out on the ice. Boll weevil says to the farmer, this is mighty cool and nice. I like my home, like my home. This is my home. Found me a home. Then the boll weevil says to the farmer, better sell all them big machines, 'cause when I get done with your cotton, you can't even buy gasoline, 'cause I found me a home, got me a home, this is my home, and I like my home. Now if anybody happened to ask you how it was you heard this song, tell them you heard it from a wandering fella, didn't hang around here long, 'cause he got no home, looking for a home, still looking for a home, got no home.
2: Now, the rest of the story. In the history of every American town, large and small, at least one man's name stands out. And in Vernal, Utah, tucked away in the easternmost part of the state near the Colorado border, that man's name is Bill Coltharp. Bill was a prominent merchant in Vernal. His dreams were big and he wanted them to last. Now, he knew his town needed a bank and office space, so it was his idea to combine them in a brand new business building, the bank at street level and offices on the second floor. Well, by the early spring of 1916, Bill had already enlisted the services of an ambitious young architect, and the plans were completed. The design was efficient, modern, and only the best materials were specified for the new Coltharp building. Just one problem. Though the interior could be constructed of materials found in Vernal, Bill's building plans required fine textured bricks for the exterior. And the nearest place you could find those was Salt Lake City, 400 mountainous, rutted, winding, precarious road miles away. And guess what? No railroads pass through Vernal, as none does even today. And the roads thereabout used by the loggers were ultimately primitive. So considering the rates charged by wagoneers, it would cost a king's ransom to have those bricks hauled from Salt Lake City to Vernal. So Bill Coulthard had a problem. Now he could construct his new building entirely of local materials. The quality and maybe even the durability would be less than he had preferred, but it was still an option. Or he could simply order those tens of thousands of bricks to be brought from Salt Lake City, but how could he or anybody pay for the shipping? Well, you'll not have to have listened to the rest of the story programs as long as I've been writing them to know we've encountered plenty of two kinds of people, the kind who say it can't be done and the kind who go ahead and do it anyway. And by now you probably guessed that Bill Coulthard was among the latter. He was a doer. He didn't like things in his way, and when they got in his way, he'd do whatever it took to get them out. So, just how inclined to settle for less than the best for his new office and bank building was Bill? Well, Bill wanted his dreams made durable, and this one would be. I mean, the Coulthard building was constructed in 1916, and roughly a century later, it's still here. The Zions First National Bank. And those fine textured bricks from Salt Lake City were used for the exterior, and the prohibitive cost of shipping by wagon was avoided. How come? Well, Bill Coulthard did a little investigating, and he discovered a fortunate discrepancy in the postal regulations. That's right. Bill found that the postal rates by the pound were nominal, and so one brick at a time, each brick was sent from Salt Lake City to Vernal, individually addressed. And even still, folks in that town refer to their own Zions First National as the bank that came by mail. Only now you know the rest of the story.
3: Now, the rest of the story. It had been a long, slow morning in the hospital emergency room, at least until they brought in the two cowboys. Both were unconscious, more dead than alive. A nervous hotel clerk stammered out the essentials. He'd found them only minutes ago. The hotel room was filled with natural gas. He could not have known the rest of the story, that the cowboys had just brought in a rail shipment of cattle to the Hearst Ranch in San Luis Obispo, that the night previous had been their first night here in San Francisco. One of them was bushed and went straight to bed. His compadre, Billy Connell, went out on the town. When Billy returned to the hotel room in the small hours, he found the lamp burning. No sense in wasting kerosene, Billy thought, so he blew out the flame. Cowboy Billy Connell had never seen a gas lamp before, so believing all was well, he turned in, and thus were both men asphyxiated. There's only so much a doctor can do even nowadays in such cases, less still in the autumn of 1900, but the Frisco physicians did their best. They labored an hour, two, 3 hours. Billy Connell was coming around, they thought, but his pal, cowpuncher William Penn Adair, was not responding to treatment. 4 hours, 5 hours, it looked like Billy Connell was going to make it. Willie Penn, the doctors shook their heads. We've lost him, one admitted. Let him die in peace. For one cowpoke far from home, a hospital in the big city that he had barely seen was the end of the trail. Or so it seemed. But by now a number of curious young medical students had gathered in the ER, and upon hearing that Willie Penn could not be revived, one of the students asked, "Give him to us." "For what?" one of the doctors wanted to know. "To experiment on," the student answered. The doctor in charge said, "He's yours." So the med students took the cowboy, then began discussing what they might do to save him that the doctors hadn't already done. One said he'd read such and such. They tried that, failed. Then another idea, and another and another, and then at some point amid these desperate shots in the dark, home remedies and Grandma's nostrums among them, 9 hours after Willie Penn had been brought in, one of the students looked down at the dead man's chest, and he was breathing steadily, deeply, breathing, and his pulse had grown stronger as well. Hours after the big city sawbones had done their best and quit, the cowpuncher far from home was slowly returning from the Great Divide. He would be all right. Oh, it would take time, months recuperating in Hot Springs, Arkansas, to erase the vacant stare and restore most of his former energy. Yet, as it turned out, that brush with oblivion did bring Willie Penn to the end of one trail and to the beginning of another. You never knew the cowboy who almost had his last roundup in a hotel room in San Francisco. You remember his life after near death. A career made possible by a bunch of young medical students who would not take no and would not let go. Until this moment, the world never knew whom to thank for the enduring wit and the homespun wisdom of Willie Penn, William Penn Adair Rogers. Will Rogers. But now you know the rest of the story. Now, the rest of the story. Chuck Ross was a freelance writer with an unusual dream. He wanted to write a prize-winning, best-selling novel. And as a great many with similar aspirations, Chuck had labored without success for years. But now, at last, now he had a manuscript guaranteed to ravish both critics and public, a surefire bestseller. Chuck chose four publishers that he believed should have the privilege of competing for the work.

Chuck's confidence in the publishing business had all but fled when finally he heard from the fourth publisher, Random House. They would require more than those first 21 pages to make a decision. Chuck went back to his typewriter. He neatly produced the first full quarter of the book's manuscript. Now he sent it to Random House. Now Random House replied, "Thanks, but no thanks." Clearly it was time for Chuck Ross to reevaluate his approach. He resolved that in the future he would send no fragments, only the completed manuscript. Thus was the entire book sent to the same four publishers and 10 additional publishers. And I'm talking about important names such as William Morrow and Macmillan and Prentice Hall and Harper and Row. And yes, the novel was rejected by all 14. One of the replies stated, "Why don't you find an agent?" So Chuck sent his manuscript to more than a dozen respected literary agents and agencies. Not one of them accepted it. Now, Chuck Ross received that last series of rejections more than 30 years ago. So he went into magazine publishing after that. I hear that he gave up his great American novel aspirations altogether, but can you blame him? Many say the publishing industry is unfair to unknowns, that without the right connections and plenty of luck, a novice author didn't have a chance. And Chuck Ross would certainly agree with that. He was positive that he had sent those publishers and agents a surefire prize-winning bestseller. And he was right. He was right. You see, the manuscript Chuck Ross typed up and sent all over the publishing world, those were not his words. To prove a point, he had copied on his own typewriter somebody else's book, specifically Jerzy Kosinski's 1968 novel Steps. And Steps had already won the prestigious National Book Award, and it had already sold hundreds of thousands of copies, a tried and true success. But nobody to whom Chuck Ross sent it thought it was fit to print. Not even Random House. And Random House was the original publisher of Kosinski's prize-winning novel. Now I think you can figure out the rest of the story. Now, the rest of the story. Let's dispense with formalities here. You may call him Scarface. You might as well. The street punks do. Of course, not to his scarred face. Anyway, he's been looking for this guy, the man who messed up his face in the first place. He wants to have a talk with him. He wants to kill him is what he wants. And what do you know, Scarface has finally tracked him down. He's living pretty high, this guy. Scarface can tell from the address that some squealer coughed up. It's a better part of town that he's never seen, never hopes to see again, but there he is, standing at the nice clean door of the nice clean neighborhood, pounding his fists against it, both of them, hard. "Come out of there, you so-and-so," he's shouting, only he does not say so-and-so. "Come out of there and take what's coming to you." Well, maybe you don't want to watch this. Maybe we'll just learn secondhand the rest of the story. Starts with a cold water tenement on the wrong side of Hoboken, New Jersey. Natalie Catherine Caravente is lying there in bed screaming. I forgot to mention she's having a baby, and after this she'll never be able to have another. 20-year-old Natalie is, what, less than 5 feet tall, and the kid she's trying to deliver is 13.5 pounds, breech, turned around in the birth canal, wedged in, so now what? Well, the doc, who's been sweating it out for hours, decides it's time to get the kid out one way or another and then start worrying about the mother. So he jabs in his forceps and grabs hold of the baby and pulls hard. When the kid comes out, his ear is ripped up. Big gashes on the left side of his face and neck. Or something else, the baby is dead. So quickly the doc pronounces him so, turns his attention to saving Natalie's life, which he does. But while he does, the baby's grandmother, refusing to give up and relying on old world instincts, scoops up her grandson and plunges him under the cold water tap in the kitchen. Turns out her instincts were right, because the born dead baby lived, though he survived forever scarred. And that's why Scarface, subsequently so called, eventually got the name of the doc

0: who uglied him up with those forceps and found out where he lived and went there to beat him to death. But the doc, it so happened, was not home that day. Lucky for him and lucky for Scarface. Because once upon a crime that never occurred, a tough street thug with a tough nickname paid a call on a better part of town, and yet because his intended victim was unavailable, it gave him time to cool down. I did mention, didn't I, that Scarface was then 11 years young? But he would wonder the rest of his days what might have happened had he found old Doc Forceps at the height of his anger and maybe done something that would have prevented him from becoming who he became. Frank Sinatra, now you know the rest of the story. Now, the rest of the story. I'd like you to meet somebody. I promise he's an interesting fellow. Self-educated and self-made man, a wealthy industrialist. He'd come up the hard way. It's just that had he had 3 months of school behind him, or if he'd been a certified scientist, maybe then he would have recognized the value of his discovery. What discovery, you ask? All right. One day, this tycoon tinkerer was toying with an ordinary household light bulb. Now, you don't need to remember this, but what he did was insert a vertical wire between the legs of the horseshoe-shaped filament, and he connected the wire to the negative side of the circuit first. Nothing. Then he connected the wire to the positive side, and what happened, he could barely believe. Electrical current actually flowed between the wire and the filament, through the nothingness separating them. And a science was born. The field of electronics was born. This businessman, handyman, had observed something he'd thought was impossible. Electrons traveling through space. In the process, he had invented, quite inadvertently, the electron tube. Well, now let's look at the big picture. Until Bell Laboratories produced a transistor, 1948, the vacuum tube was what electronics was all about. All of the early televisions were tube sets. Radar equipment, the same. And don't forget radio. A century ago, the Marconi Telegraph Company was using them to detect radio waves, and it was a scientist, J. Ambrose Fleming, who produced the first electronic vacuum valve in 1904, and the physics of the phenomenon was explained as early as 1897 by a British physicist named Thompson. But the invention of the vacuum tube, the birth of that wondrous little device which was to fill the air with sound, eventually with pictures, that occurred 14 years earlier in March of 1883. And as you now know, the invention was accidental. The industrialist credited with that accomplishment did apply for a patent. The problem was he envisioned no practical application for the strange little device. He was sitting on a brand new communications industry. He did not even realize it. He said, "I measure everything I do by the size of the silver dollar." He was not a scientist, he claimed, but rather a researcher-developer, an inventor, working for monetary gain. He was in it for the money, he said, and because he saw no money in this electron tube, he allowed a fortune to slip through his fingers. Turned his attention instead to a new method of iron ore extraction. Research which cost him millions and ultimately faded. He called the vacuum tube a purely scientific discovery. An intriguing invention, although of little promise. Those are his words. So the man we must now recognize as the father of electronics lost all interest, left his discovery for others to exploit, and you thought all he ever did was turn off the dark. That's right, we're talking about Thomas Edison. Only now you know the rest of the story.
1: Now, the rest of the story. If Tom were alive today, you'd recognize him because you've seen his face in your grocery store. He was born in a tenement house in Glasgow, Scotland. His father was a local shop owner. In 1865, age 15, Tom came to America. Back in Scotland, he'd worked at a number of shops, including his father's, but it was not until working in America that Tom understood the potential of merchandising. In 5 years, he'd absorbed all he could of American merchandising strategy. Then he returned to Glasgow, taking what he'd learned with him. On his 21st birthday, Tom opened a shop of his own, a small grocery on Stobcross Street. That was his first step on the road to fame and wealth and to your grocery store shelf. And not far down that road, Tom met something that would make his name a household word in Scotland, the world's largest cheese. Generally, business-wise, Tom did everything right. He advertised in the Glasgow Citizen, he spruced up his store. From a pole above the door, he hung a large wooden ham. In the window, he placed humorous ads drawn by one of Scotland's leading cartoonists. By night, gas jets lit the shop's interior. Tom was playing the American game, anything to attract attention. And his business kept picking up. Soon Tom opened a second store, and before he knew it, a decade had passed. His publicity stunts had paid off handsomely, and now folks all over Glasgow were wondering, what would Tom do next? Well, the time was right for Tom's wildest plan ever, an idea he'd been thinking about for some time, the display of the world's largest cheese. The newspaper ads said it would be imported from America. Though the exact dimensions and weight of the cheese have been forgotten, the ads tell us that it took 6 days and the labor of 200 dairymaids and the milk of 800 cows to produce it. Understandably, Glasgow was in awe. When the steamer bearing the mammoth cheese sailed in, curious crowds were waiting on the dock and in the streets. As it was transported to Tom's store, onlookers cheered. That was early December 1881, and within a few days, Tom had implanted gold coins in his cheese mountain, sovereigns and half-sovereigns. Of course, he was imitating the traditional sixpence in the Christmas pudding. And on Christmas Eve, when the cheese was sliced and put up for sale, a special squad of police was required to control the mob at Tom's grocery shop door. Monster cheeses became a Christmas tradition at Tom's grocery, although most of us have never heard of them. In fact, we'd never have heard of Tom were it not for a certain something else he sold long after he'd become a chain store tycoon and a self-made millionaire. You see, Tom was the first merchant to bag and tag tea. Because the young Scot whose first lessons in merchandising he learned from us, the young man who brought the American flair for publicity to Glasgow, the rising grocery store owner who made a name for himself by implanting gold coins in a monstrous mountain of cheese, he's remembered today for a comparatively insignificant something labeled tea bags. Sir Thomas Johnstone Lipton. Only now you know the rest of the story. Now, the rest of the story. In 1934, a great baseball career was nearing an end. Babe Ruth, the big hitter who revolutionized our national pastime, was 39 years old and was completing his 21st year of professional baseball. Only recently had he hit his 700th career home run, but his batting average had dropped to .288, more than 50 points below his usual average. It was one of those seasons when the Yankees would not be in the World Series, and as the team made its final road trip of the year, fans turned out in spectacular numbers to see Babe Ruth play for, well, what they believed was the last time. Ruth himself had been silent about his plans for the coming season. Truth was, he had not made up his mind whether he would return or retire. He'd often said that his playing days were numbered. He didn't want to become a pinch hitter, getting a turn at bat once or twice a week. Maybe, said the Babe, he would become a player manager, a role in which he could continue playing the game he loved, but baseball authorities knew better. The Yankees' present manager was doing a good job. Surely he would not be fired just to make room for Babe Ruth's managerial debut. Anyway, the World Series was being played between Detroit and St. Louis that year. Yankee Babe Ruth would attend the games as a spectator. On October 7, mid-series, both teams and a flock of sports writers were about to leave St. Louis for Detroit. Babe Ruth was there, too, though at that point he'd still not revealed his plans for the following season. Standing on the railway platform waiting for the train to leave, Babe spoke with several friends. Among those present was Joe Williams, a sports writer for the New York World Telegram. That's when a train engineer recognized Babe and playfully asked how many home runs he planned to hit for the Yankees next year. But without thinking, and in the presence of the media, Babe spilled the beans. "I wouldn't play with them again if they gave me the stadium," he said. "I'm quitting." Well, that was the word Joe Williams had been waiting for. Next edition of the World Telegram prominently displayed Babe's announcement. The news was out. Immediately, the sports scoop of the year was picked up by the wire services and appeared in newspapers throughout the country. In Detroit, where the World Series was being played, the story of Babe Ruth's retirement got page one attention, but one newspaper's sports writer failed to file the story. The paper was the New York Journal-American, and because of the negligence of its sports reporter, thousands of newspaper sales were lost. As it turned out, the reporter didn't go with the story because he believed it was untrue. He thought he had inside information. On the other hand, the following baseball season found the New York Yankees minus Babe Ruth, so the sports headlines, which had appeared only months before, were true. So why didn't that one sports writer get it right? Well, first of all, he was a part-time reporter employed by that one newspaper, a relatively inexperienced journalist named George Herman Ruth. That's right, it was the Babe himself. And he, that day, on that train platform, missed the sports scoop of the year because he had then only casually said, "I quit." And he didn't believe it. Only now, you know the rest of the story.
2: Now, the rest of the story. In 1660, a regiment of the Croatian army visited Paris. Their reputation had preceded them. Long recognized as skilled and determined fighters, only recently they had repelled a ferocious attack on their homeland by the Turks. So now they're in Paris, showing off, you might say, and Parisians, predictably, admired them. There was a rumor that the Turks had been heavily favored in this recent battle, that the Croats had fought and won against impossible odds. And then somebody whispered about the Croatian army's secret defense, something each of the soldiers wore. Magic armor. Incredibly, at least according to the story circulating in an intrigued Paris, the Croatian military had discovered a miraculous means of warding off enemy blows with a magic armor. Now, probably it wasn't too long after Cain clobbered Abel that mankind started thinking about how to protect himself in a fight, and we know that 5,000 years ago, armed Egyptians were armored. The protective material they wore was actually multi-layered fabric. Fabric and especially treated hides were used as armor in battles for many centuries thereafter by the Mycenaeans and the Greeks and the Assyrians and so on. The invention of chain mail by the Celts, about 600 B.C., was the next major advancement in protective war wear. However, some 2,000 years would pass before warriors would don the gear we now recognize as shining armor. During the 16th century, armor became highly specialized. There was armor for war, and there was armor for jousting, and there was armor for ceremonial displays, and armor for parades. And along came the Croats with their magic armor. Armor that could stop a sword, as none ever before, or at least that was the Croatian claim. And Paris was absolutely delighted by it, especially by the appearance of this magic armor, so brightly colored. You understand then why it wasn't long before admiring Parisians copied the Croatian soldiers, and the people of Paris began making and wearing magic armor of their own. And thus was born a tradition. For the Croats believed that a potentially fatal blow to the throat could be deflected by an apparently fragile talisman, A simple, colorful neckerchief made of fine linen, little more really than a knotted scarf. But to the French, it suggested a brand new, exciting sartorial style. And the French named that style, in honor of the people who had inspired it, a croat, they called it, in French, pronounced cravat. Yes, I do mean to say that what began as lucky linen worn by Croatian soldiers, the marvelous mystical armor a gentle breeze might have swept away, became a tradition we now take for granted as the necktie. Only now you know the rest of the story.
3: This is the story of a painting nobody wanted. A picture brought to life by the cruel hands of a miserably unhappy man in the heat of one passionate hour. And then, though the artist was certain that he was the master craftsman of his age, and that this painting was his very best, anybody could have bought it, but nobody wanted it. Now, it was late afternoon, and an artist is sitting alone in his cluttered studio. He was not moved to complete any of the half-finished canvases about him. He tried, he quit. Finally, he threw himself on a hard cot and, dejected, sought refuge in sleep. It was while dozing that his subconsciousness wandered back over the stormy, sordid years of his life and fixed itself on one face. And here in this twilight world of half-sleep, he found himself again in the presence of one person who had cared nothing for his genius, but who had loved him. The artist sat upright and jumped to his feet. His hands fumbled for a canvas, and through the days that followed, his studio doors were closed to the fawning patrons who came frequently to share his food and wine, and the artist, alone as was not his custom, worked on. Alone, that is, except for this remembered face from the past, the indelible impressions his feverish brain had preserved. And when the painting was done, when the paint itself was yet moist, the artist, convinced of its merit, submitted the canvas to the Royal Academy. It was rejected. And when, at long last, the Academy did accept it, then, reluctantly, to exhibit the canvas, it was ignored. Critics and public alike passed it by. And so began the unhappy life of an unwanted painting. It was returned to the artist's studio to gather dust for 10 years. While his other works sold, this one did not. Finally, the artist sent his ugly duckling canvas to the Pennsylvania Academy of Fine Arts, and so impressed with the sponsors that they assigned the work to a dark corner. Even with a modest price tag of $350, it was still the picture nobody wanted. Back to the artist's studio in England, again to gather dust for 3 more years. After that second long period of neglect, the painting was shipped to Paris, there to be shown in the Paris Salon. No, this time the painting received a degree of recognition. It received a medal, 3rd place in its class. And though this was hardly the acclaim for which the artist had hoped, at least now his unwanted canvas had the opportunity to attract a buyer, and it did. It sold for about $600. And that might have been that. Instead, today, those who could not name even 2 of this artist's many masterpieces can identify this one. His unsavory reputation has long been erased by the success of his solitary work. It was almost as though the painting's subject, the one person in the whole world who ever really loved this man, came back from the dead that afternoon in his studio and returned for a purpose. You see that inspired picture entitled Arrangement in Gray and Black Number 1. The world has renamed for the woman who inspired it. The artist was James Abbott McNeil Whistler, and his painting, unpraised and unwanted for so many years, now no money can buy. You know that masterpiece, of course, as Whistler's mother. Only now you know the rest of the story.

0: Now, the rest of the story. Once upon a time, there was a hapless racehorse named Francasal. The two-year-old, sired in France, had raced only 6 times, and those times in his homeland. He had once finished 3rd, but that was the best he had ever done. So in July 1953, his owners shipped him across the channel. Perhaps Francasal would have better luck on foreign soil, on the racetrack at Bath in southern England. An hour before the race was to begin, bettors at the track glanced over their forms, noted Francasal, noted his 10-to-1 odds, and generally ignored him. Even though the French horse had never run in England before, there seemed little chance that the northern climate would speed him up. Or so they, the track bettors, assumed. The off-track bettors, and remember off-track betting is legal in England, the off-track bettors seemed inexplicably confident in Francasal, because 30 minutes before the race there was a flurry of off-track betting. Big city bookies throughout the British Isles were suddenly taking big money on that 10-to-1 horse, that sure loser. Stunned, many of those bookies began laying off bets with their colleagues, but for most of them it was too late. In rapid succession, the off-track systems attempted to contact the racetrack at Bath, but the incoming telegraph line, used for the purpose of last-minute odds shifting, was out of order. So Francasal, with 70,000 unexpected off-track dollars on his nose, approached the starting gate, still 10-to-1. The horses are ready. And they're off. Francasal breaks clean, pushes to the inside. Out in front, it's Paper Chase, Queen's Lady, and Sinbad. In the turn, Paper Chase fades to the outside. Francasal charges for the hole. It's Sinbad and Queen's Lady neck and neck. On the outside, Queen's Lady backs off. It's Sinbad forward by a length. Francasal driving hard to the inside, overtaking Queen's Lady. The crowd is on its feet. In the stretch, it's Sinbad and Francasal. Sinbad forward by a nose. Francasal closes the gap. It's Sinbad and Francasal neck and neck. Now Sinbad and Francasal. It's Sinbad and Francasal. It's Francasal down to the wire. And the winner by a nose is Francasal. Even those who had bet on other horses that day shared in the pandemonium of cheers. For there's a bit of the underdog in all of us, and in that shining moment, that unlikely horse was one of us. But the off-track bookies who had taken a bath at Bath were rightly suspicious. An investigation ensued, and it was discovered that the incoming telegraph line to the racetrack had been cut. Intentionally, purposely cut. 3 days later, Scotland Yard detectives found Francasal in his hideaway stall, standing next to his look-alike, an apparent identical twin. A champion racehorse who, through the subterfuge of the crooks who owned both, had run the race in Francasal's place. If you've run out of fingers, 70,000 to 10 to 1 is $700,000. But more significant still is that in the annals of horse racing, one entry is incredulously hailed as the only horse in horse racing history to win a race without ever leaving his stable. And of course, you know his name, because now you know the rest of the story.
1: If Nicholas P. Trist, T-R-I-S-T, sounds like an imagery-ridden name from some forgotten novel, wait till you hear the plot. Nicholas Trist is an affable character, intelligent, polished, generally optimistic. These qualities are somewhat incongruous because he is impoverished to the point of near destitution. He's working as a clerk for the Wilmington and Baltimore Railroad Company in Pennsylvania. After many so-called promotions, the furthest he will go is a position entitled Paymaster, $112.50 per month. It is in the menial service of the railroad company that Nicholas Trist is to remain for 21 years, relegated to the distant memories of his own past prestige. For you see, once upon a time, Nicholas P. Trist had it all. He'd been a member of our State Department. He'd hobnobbed with senators and congressmen, even with the President of the United States himself. Now here he is, a clerk for the railroad company, discarded and forgotten by his former friends in the highest places, and all because that one time when he disobeyed a direct order from the president. What you've heard has the literary texture of fiction, I know. It is not. It really happened to a man named Nicholas P. Trist, T-R-I-S-T. But why his banishment from Washington? Why is the rest of the story? By April of 1847, it became apparent that Mexico was willing to make peace with the United States. President Polk determined that we should have a peace commissioner with the American Army, someone familiar with the Mexican culture and the Spanish language, and the honor fell upon Nicholas P. Trist, who was then chief clerk of the State Department. With secret orders and a letter signed by the president, emissary Trist set out for Mexico. En route, he told the newspapers too much. Arriving in Veracruz, he told the commanding general of the United States Army too little. Back home, President Polk was getting nervous. Shortly after peace negotiations began, Trist sent an unauthorized proposal to Washington. It was his own idea, he said, and he hoped the president liked it. The president did not like it. Obviously, Polk's choice for peace commissioner had been a mistake. He sent a letter to Trist saying as much, ordering the emissary to return. Trist read the letter and then responded with another of his own, explaining that he did not want a return. Unprecedented, and yet, as the infuriated president searched for new adjectives by which to denigrate Nicholas Trist, Trist remained in Mexico, negotiated on his own. And February 2 of 1848, again without any authority to do so, he signed a treaty with the Mexicans. Well, you know the rest. Nicholas Trist was thereafter banished from government, and his salary was withheld, and he was forced to take a lowly job with a railroad to feed himself and his family. But you know that in spite of it all, the president and the Congress accepted the too-good-to-turn-down treaty, which Mr. Trist had designed and signed. For you see, Nicholas Trist, in direct disobedience to the president of the United States and to the subsequent ruin of his own political career, he had chosen to stay in Mexico and to act on his own and to negotiate for us, U.S. He got for us what is now a fraction of Wyoming and Colorado and all of Arizona and all of New Mexico and all of Utah and Nevada and California. Now you know the rest of the story.
2: Hello, Americans. I'm Paul Harvey, Jr. Felix was dead. Felix, one of the finest firefighters in Chicago's history, was gone. His reckless daring in the line of duty considered a premature demise should have been no surprise. And yet Chicagoans mourned his passing as never before for one of his kind. There is a monument to his bravery at 95th Street and Keene Avenue. Today, 60 years later, his grave is still visited by faithful admirers. And did I mention, firefighter Felix was no fireman, was no man anyway. Felix was a mongrel dog. His service in Chicago's fire department coincided with a roaring 20s era of legends. And yet while the Lindberghs and the like captured the imagination of this nation, there was no hero more heroic to Chicagoans than Felix. For this is the rest of the story. This is the tale of a dog. Had you lived in Chicago most of 100 years ago, you'd have known this extraordinary creature as Superdog. His name was Felix. Chicago's several fire departments have had many mascots, but none so legendary as he. The stories of Rin Tin Tin and Lassie are as nothing compared to the real-life folklore relating to this beloved mascot of Engine Company 25. Felix has been dead for 60 years, and they still recall around the firehouse the times Felix actually went charging up fire ladders and into burning buildings and dragging out in his teeth tiny babies and unconscious firemen. In a smoke-filled tenement, Felix would run through the halls, barking people awake, leading them to safety. The children of the firemen early in this century loved to hear and rehear the daring exploits of Felix, the wonder dog. A lot of the word-of-mouth legend has been embellished, to be sure, but there's enough to allow for that and still remember Felix, including the entirely true story of how he came to be. One day, an injured stray mutt puppy limped into the Molas Coal Company office. Mr. Molas could not keep the dog, so he took it to the nearest firehouse, Canal Port and 22nd Street. That would be Engine Company 25. Everybody loved the little mutt, and as he matured, he learned the fire alert codes, would be first to leap to his feet and onto the truck when there was a call to action. The accounts of his bravery, intelligence, and acrobatic skills on the ladder grew and grew and eventually outgrew Engine Company 25 until they intrigued all of fire-conscious Chicago. And when Felix died in 1925, the city watered his grave with its tears. There's a monument to Felix in suburban Palos Hills, erected by a librarian he never saw in a city where he never lived. And researchers reflect to this day on the premature demise of the superdog of 60 years ago. For all his daring, for all his heroics, Felix was not consumed by the danger of his voluntary rescues. He was loved to death, killed with kindness, because affectionate neighbors brought to the firehouse, day after day, an overdose of Felix's favorite liver sausage. And now, you know the rest of the story.
3: Hello, Americans. This is Paul Harvey. Stand by for news. The newlywed Pollocks of Fort Wayne, Indiana, fixing up their first home, were so proud, so eager to make everything just right, including the new lawn. And for the mulch they needed, they went to the Fort Wayne store, the Walmart on Coldwater Road, because the price is so much less at Walmart. They borrowed a neighbor's van and picked up 100 bags of mulch. But during the ensuing days, the Pollocks discovered they'd miscalculated what they needed by 70 bags. And the neighbor had sold his van. Now what to do? Well, Lee Ann Pollock called Walmart and explained the situation. Did they have a delivery service? And the Walmart associate said, let's see what we can do. Within one hour, the 70 bags of mulch were delivered. And when the Pollocks offered to pay for the delivery service, the Walmart man said, we don't have a delivery service. He had just borrowed a truck from another Walmart associate. And Leanne writes, he had unloaded the bags for her. He would accept no payment. Well, Mr. and Mrs. Pollock, welcome to Fort Wayne and to your new home. And let us know if there's anything else we can do. Tropical Storm Gabriel meandered for days in the Gulf of Mexico, but is now moving west to east across Florida with heavy rain, high winds, fierce tornadoes. At 4 this morning, from the skyjacked airliner which crashed into the Pentagon, both black boxes were recovered, the flight data recorder and the voice data recorder. We should now learn details of all cockpit communication and conversation. An enormously impressive vote of confidence for President Bush today. A survey by this ABC network reveals that 9 of 10 Americans are applauding his performance on the job. President Bush met with his cabinet this morning. For the first time this week, he briefed them on his plan to mobilize a worldwide pursuit and a search-and-destroy mission to eliminate all terrorists. The first overseas airline passengers have arrived in Los Angeles from Italy, and they say that their luggage was searched with such diligence that not even a fingernail file was allowed aboard. You will hear today, if you haven't, that tens of thousands of our military reserves are being called up for homeland defense. Any other week, what I'm about to relate might have gone unnoticed, but our Coast Guard boarded a Carnival cruise ship in the Caribbean and removed two men. At the Pink Pony Bar in Daytona Beach, two men were mean-mouthing our country and threatening bloodshed. One of them left on the bar his copy of the Koran, the Muslim book. At the same time in Algiers, Islamic rebels killed 7 people. State Secretary Powell is a very persuasive man. That gift is bringing the world into line behind us, U.S., most of the world. Among the retaliatory options being considered, one involves bombing terrorist hideouts in Afghanistan. Our warplanes would have to overfly Pakistan, and Pakistan has not yet said yes. Pakistan is one of only 3 countries that recognize the Taliban, the hard-line Islamic militia which rules Afghanistan. Osama bin Laden's been operating in at least 34 countries. Our Library of Congress research indicates his followers may be equipped with some shoulder-fired Stinger missiles capable of shooting down airliners, because the United States supplied such weapons to the Muslims when they were fighting the Soviet Union in Afghanistan in the 1980s. This has to figure in our computations. It was decades of ground war in Afghanistan which bankrupt the Soviet Union. The official newspaper of Iraq today blames us. The Ba'ath Party paper in Baghdad said the terror attacks were the inevitable outcome of United States involvement in the affairs of other countries. The leading Taliban clerics in Afghanistan this morning were calling for the world's Muslims to unite against the United States. Now, page two, somebody has discovered in a review of the periodic table of contents of elements that element number 20 has a pronounced effect on preventing the second leading cause of nursing home admissions. Amazingly, this element 20, has also been found to reduce the risk of bone fractures of the hip and the wrist and the spine. And I know what you're thinking. Element 20 must be some new discovery. It is not. In fact, element 20 has been around for years, and you're probably not getting enough of it. What is element 20? Calcium. Calcium. And the best way to get enough calcium is to take Citrical every day. Because Citrical is a patented form of calcium which is supported by an avalanche of research, proving it is better absorbed than others. That's your insurance policy for the future. So don't settle for some store brand. There really is a difference. Just remember Cit as in citrus, Cal as in calcium, and insist on Citrical. In New York, we love heroes. As no place on earth, we ticker tape our heroes. We love to celebrate heroes. This week we discovered heroes who've been among us all along, but rarely noticed and almost never celebrated. Firemen. And you have wondered why in the world anybody would want to be one. If you will meet me here at this time on this ABC station tomorrow, Saturday, we are going to try to figure out why. Medical surgical, gently warming a patient's skin before an operation, gently warming the patient's skin may reduce the risk of surgical wound infection by as much as 60%. The bacteria which commonly infect surgical wounds are becoming immune to antibiotics, so this warming procedure could counteract that. Details in the medical journal Lancet. Now, medical nutritional. Autumn olives are plants with tiny red berries, like small cranberries. They can thrive in the poorest soil, so highway crews have been planting these things along roadsides to prevent erosion. What do you know? Now our USDA discovers that the berries are not only edible, but they are rich in antioxidant lycopene, 18 times more lycopene than tomatoes. If any law enforcement agency wants to wiretap the telephone or computer of a suspected terrorist, a judge may refuse to allow it. The United States Senate has already passed a new law to make such surveillance permissible, and Congress is moving fast to authorize the president to use whatever force is required to corral terrorists and $40 billion to help repair the damage. Don't you know it has to confound our nation's enemies and inspire our friends, the degree to which our Congress, left and right, Republican and Democrat, has moved together this week? March 30 last year, in Azle, Texas, Terry Thompson's car broke down, so he borrowed his son's bike to get to work. Well, work was more than 34 miles away. That's both ways 68.8 miles. It was when his wife said that he'd never make it that Terry got stubborn. Now, that, remember, was March of last year. Terry has ridden his bike to and from work every day since. Put a bottle of water in a backpack. He's now biked 23,400 miles. That's the distance from Azle, Texas to Bombay, India. He says he wouldn't travel any other way. He's worn out four new bikes, a few injuries, mostly from dogs getting in the way. Once he saw an elderly lady with an electric wheelchair trying to get up a hill, and he stopped and fetched a rope and towed her up. Terry Thomas's gas bill is nil, but his grocery bill is enormous. And yet he is trim as an athlete, even at 42. He says with a sedentary lifestyle, he'd now weigh 675 pounds. Page three.
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3: Greetings today to the Gordons of Fleming, Colorado. Hazel and Kenneth have been married for 70 years today. Shop Talk Television Networks, following the assassination of President Kennedy, canceled all commercials and gave blanket coverage to that news story, the death of President Kennedy, for 2 days. This week, the big three networks had canceled commercials and given blanket coverage to this story for 4 days. And Nielsen Media Research reports some viewer fatigue. The combined television audience was 60 million on Tuesday. By Wednesday, it was down to 43.6 million. This is personal. Intermingling with the others, there are tears of pride in my eyes today, because today in Chicago, the AWRT, the National Organization of American Women in Radio and Television, will present their first ever award for lifetime achievement to Angel Harvey. In the spotlight, what kind of a reason would you have to explain the season for the Colorado Rockies? I don't know, but the team mascot has given up. Dinger has resigned, going to pursue some other interests. There's something I want you to think about over the weekend, and let me have your response to this. Has this week changed the dynamics of warfare? It's important that we know. Our president is pondering that question right now. Has this week changed the dynamics of warfare? Must we all shift gears now from technology to terrorism? What good, for example, is an orbiting satellite against a madman with a knife? And will future airline passengers resist skyjackers if they feel they are doomed either way? And then the terrorist would have to resort to biological weapons, poisoning a city's water supply, or releasing potentially deadly viruses. Well, as I say, our president's men are pondering these possibilities right now as they contemplate ways and means of going after and taking out all terrorists, whatever their weapons of choice. Now, page 4, Stuart Bryant of Kenfield, Ohio, was losing his eyesight, macular degeneration, the wet type. Last October, he heard you and me talking about something called ocular nutrition, and he ordered some. Now I'm quoting, "Leaking blood vessels have dried up, vision and distortion have improved wonderfully." But that's just one case, you say? No, it's not. Elaine Lansing of San Antonio, Texas, was told she would have to have eye surgery to get her driver's license renewed. Then she heard you and me talking about ocular nutrition from High Health. She telephoned 1-800-686-2299. She ordered ocular nutrition. It's now 3 years later, and Elaine reports she had no operation. She no longer has any macular degeneration. She has her driver's license, and her doctor says her eyes are very healthy. Ocular nutrition from High Health. 1-800-686-2299. I know High Health has heard similar results from hundreds of people. In fact, the American Medical Association Journal confirms that macular degeneration may improve with proper nutrition, and High Health has combined all of the recommended vitamins and minerals in a single capsule. Ocular nutrition. You can order with a phone call to 1-800-686-2299. Oh, I do indeed take ocular nutrition from High Health every day. One more time, that 800 number is 686-2299. Agronomics, the young Christmas tree crop in Michigan is down to one-fourth what it was last year. The wet spring delayed planting, and then it was the hottest, driest summer in 13 years. Wholesale prices increased 4/10 in August. Most of the increase was in gasoline and other energy products. The farmer sure didn't get it. China, with almost never enough rainfall, is persistently plagued by locusts. Where there is enough water for the survival of ducks and chickens, the ducks and chickens keep the population of locusts in check. Elsewhere in China, swarms of locusts can denude cropland in hours. So, in western China, farmers are advertising for reinforcements. They're willing to pay for snakes and sparrows and frogs. They're not going to get many frogs. I don't think they can compete with the prices offered by big city restaurants. For what it's worth, in Madison, Wisconsin, Richard Williams, roasting a turkey for dinner, put the turkey in the oven, forgetting that that oven is where he hides his handgun. Boom. Oh boy, I mean a big boom. Richard Williams is Madison, Wisconsin's chief of police. Paul Harvey, good day.
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1: Bill sold Box Springs out of Springfield, Missouri. Yet few who knew him regarded him as anything but a golfer. He could have been a pro, some said. In any case, he was a superlative amateur, a winner of state amateur championship titles until he got older. Then he began to win statewide senior championships. But the rest of the story is really that, well, that there were two golfers in the family, Bill and his son. From the time the boy was 6 months old, Bill was taking him to the golf course, exposing him to the game that Bill so loved. Age 4, the youngster began getting lessons from his father. At 6, the child was caddying for him. At the age of 6. Yet sweeter than the sport they shared was their relationship, their obvious similarities, their touching devotion to and love for one another. Bill enjoyed bright clothing, so his son developed an early appreciation for lively colors. Bill was also a world-class weeper. He would get misty-eyed over the slightest sentimentality, and so his son grew up unashamed of tears. When Bill turned 62, he began aching otherwise. These were the early symptoms of a disease that he did not yet know he had. For 15 months, what ailed Bill baffled the doctors until he tried Mayo Clinic in Rochester, Minnesota, and it was there that Bill learned that he had one of the bone cancers. The question in Bill's case was not if he would die, but when. Well, Bill's son and best golfing companion was a grown man by then, living with his wife in the East, and he'll always remember that February 3 years ago, that last trip home to Springfield. His father by then was comfortable only in one reclining chair in the den, so he slept there. His mother had moved her bed into the den so that she could be near Bill. And one night after Mom was asleep, Bill crept into the den and reached out to touch his father in the big chair, and his father, Bill, awoke, and his son knelt beside him and whispered, "I have a secret, and you'll be the only one who knows. I'm going to be a father. You're going to be a grandfather." Well, his dad could not speak, but his son knew that he'd been heard and understood by the size of the tears in his father's eyes. And 2 weeks later, Bill was dead. And this is the rest of the story. On the right now list of the world's best professional golfers, one name near the top shines as brightly as any, the name Payne Stewart. That's Bill Stewart's boy. When Payne lost his dad to cancer, he not only lost a father, but his number one golfing companion and the only golf teacher that he ever had. By the way, Payne Stewart, although almost always in the big money, once had a reputation as a choker, a brilliant player who could play second with ease, but seemed virtually immune to an outright win. Not anymore. March 15 of last year, almost 2 years to the day after his father had died, Payne won the Bay Hill Classic, his first tournament win in 3 years. That day he surprised the sports world in two ways. First, by winning, but then by taking his first place prize money, $108,000, and giving it away. Payne donated the money, all of it, to the fight against cancer. Now you know why. For now you know the rest of the story.
0: Now, the rest of the story. In 1933, Bing Crosby's star was ascending. Not 3 years before, the singer had been fired from Paul Whiteman's orchestra. His name, when it was mentioned, was frequently mispronounced or misspelled. But then came the bit parts in Mack Sennett movies and a hit recording, I Surrender Dear, and a 29-week run at New York's Paramount Theater, and a contract with Paramount Pictures in Hollywood. And now in 1933, Bing Crosby's career was a tiger by the tail. He was not booked in Baltimore that year, but passing through town, he paid a visit to Les Reese and Artie Dunn. Now, Les and Artie were two performer pals, a piano voice duet. They were headlining at Lowe's Century Theater in town, where they also hosted an amateur talent contest one night a week. Anyway, Bing surprised Les and Artie in their dressing room about half an hour before the performance. After hugs and hearty handshakes, Bing explained that he was on his way back to Hollywood, but just couldn't pass up this opportunity for a reunion. So the three reminisced about their CBS radio years. But then Artie got an idea. Turned out that night was the night for the talent contest, and Bing said yes, he'd seen it advertised on the theater marquee. Well, Artie said, why didn't Bing enter the contest under an assumed name? Say, Charlie Sinevsky. It'd be a great gag. And Les agreed. But Bing scratched his head. Wouldn't he be recognized? Well, so what, said Les and Artie. Whether or not the audience caught on, it would still be fun. So Bing's buddies went on stage and did their act, and soon it was time for the talent show. Bing was first at bat, introduced as Charlie Sinevsky, and apparently no one recognized him because the applause was mild. Then Bing, alias Charlie, sang. But at the conclusion of the first selection, the response was little more than before. And a second number was greeted with the same general apathy. So Bing walked off stage, tail between his legs. He, a pro, had struck out in an amateur contest. Next day, he left Baltimore, having been hailed in that town as the forgettable Charlie Sinevsky. Surely, in any subsequent year of Bing Crosby's incomparable career, he would have been recognized by any audience in the United States and greeted accordingly. In fact, by the end of 1934, he had become an established motion picture star and had also signed a weighty contract with newly formed Decca Records. But in 1933, Bing was at that pivot point between anonymity and celebrity, and that is the only logical explanation anyone can think of for what happened at Lowe's Century Theater. You see, Bing lost in that talent show to another young performer, a complete unknown, an untrained amateur. Just a boy from the audience who came forward that night and won and was never heard from again. Oh, but we remember his prize-winning act. It was a singing impersonation of Bing Crosby. Only now, you know the rest of the...
6: I peeked in to say goodnight, and I heard my child in prayer. And for me some scarlet ribbon, pretty ribbon

0: I'll always think I know from where came those pretty scarlet ribbon for her hair. Now if I live to be 100, I'll always think I know from where came those pretty bright red ribbons, scarlet ribbons for her hair.
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You should stay the fuck away. I am not about to play. Not today, I'm not a-

Now, the rest of the story. Michael looked down at his basketball jersey. It was drenched with blood. All around him were the shocked expressions of teammates and opposing players. What had happened in those initial eternal moments, Michael wasn't sure. Then, like a hammer crashing on an anvil, the pain struck. The 16-year young basketball team captain reeled into the arms of a nearby forward and was helped from the court. A doctor was on the sidelines to confirm the now obvious. Michael, having collided with an opponent jaw first, had bitten off his own tongue. This is the rest of the story. From the beginning, Michael Phillip was everything that a gung-ho physical education instructor could expect of a son. Throughout his childhood, he was a hyperactive blur, climbing trees and fences and throwing and catching balls and never sitting when he could walk and never walking when he could run. There were the predictably consequential injuries, like the time he fell two stories out of a pine tree he was scaling, or the time he was vaulting from one backyard to another and impaled his hand on an iron fence spike. But such minor calamities never stopped Michael. By the age of 12, he was teaching physical education at a local army base to the children of personnel there. Michael adapted well to military-style regimentation. In school, he entered officer's training, wherein he marched and drilled with an enthusiasm that overwhelmed his superiors. In his spare time, Michael sang with a little group called the Blue Boys. That is, until that painful collision on the basketball court when he bit off and unwittingly swallowed the tip of his tongue. Afterward, Michael would not even attempt to speak, and for many days he suffered in silence. His buddies in the group visited during his convalescence. "I suppose your singing days are over," one of them said sadly, and Michael nodded. Nobody had imagined the frightening extent to which his injury had altered his voice forever. And not just his enunciation, but his entire voice. For weeks later, when next the Blue Boys met to rehearse, Michael did try to sing, but the crisp, refined intonation the others had known so well was gone, and in its place was the weirdest, the grittiest sound that any of them had ever heard. Good thing Michael was athletically inclined, the others agreed, because no way would he be able now to allow people to hear what his friends had just heard. But how very wrong they were. For once upon an ordinary high school basketball game, an ordinary teenage jock literally swallowed his own tongue and sealed his future from that day to this. That was many million sellers and many millions of dollars ago. You see, the polite, articulate tongue Michael was born with might have been anyone's. Yet what was left behind when it departed is, well, one of a kind. A hard-edged vocal style that forged a rock and roll institution. A brash, brassy presentation that formed the cornerstone of the Rolling Stones. Of course you know the teenage athlete who injured himself, rich and famous, as Michael Phillip Jagger. Mick Jagger. Only now you know the rest of the story. Oh.

0: Now, the rest of the story. Huntington, McKean, Hanson, Bourdonneau, Mifflin, Lee, Hancock, Lorenz, Gorham, Sinclair, Griffin, 11 men. 11 American patriots, 11 names you should know. And yet, I'll bet, even knowing their first names would help you recall no more than one, if indeed you ever heard of any one of them at all. John Hancock, his name you know. His was the enormous, elaborate, unforgettable signature on the Declaration of Independence, one of the wealthiest men in New England. Yet he stood outside Boston one terrible night of the war, and he said, "Burn Boston, though it makes John Hancock a beggar, if the public good requires it." But what of Sam Huntington, another Declaration signer? An attorney for the Crown during the decade previous, Huntington was in later years a strong supporter of the federal Constitution, yet the history books have relegated him to virtual obscurity. Then there was Thomas McKean of Delaware, yet another Declaration signer, so harassed by the British that he was forced to move his family 5 times in 5 months. He served in Congress without pay, his family in poverty and in hiding. And John Hanson of Maryland is so active in every event that led up to the Revolution. And Elias Bourdonneau, who got the gunpowder to General Washington just as his troops were running out of gunpowder. Named Commissary General of Prisoners, Bourdonneau gave $30,000 of his own money to ensure the fair treatment of POWs. Thomas Mifflin, born of Quaker parents, he nonetheless became a general in the Continental Army. Richard Henry Lee, whose signature also appears on the Declaration of Independence, he was among the first to call for King George's head. And Henry Lorenz, who was actually captured by the British and did time in the Tower of London. And Nathaniel Gorham, who was eventually wiped out in a 6-million-acre land deal. And Arthur Sinclair. Arthur Sinclair, a general in the war, his Scottish birth and incompetent subordinates led some to question his loyalty, but the critics were wrong. And Cyrus Griffin. He resisted revolution until the last moment, authoring a plan of reconciliation between Great Britain and her colonies as late as December of 1775. Huntington, McKean, Hanson, Bourdonneau, Mifflin, Lee, Hancock, Lorenz, Gorham, St. Clair, and Griffin. 11 names in American history you ought to recognize, especially considering this. On March 1 of 1781, our government ratified the Articles of Confederation, under which document we were officially and for the first time ever designated the United States. Well, under the same Articles of Confederation, the United States had national leadership, had a succession of presidents. 11 of them. 11 presidents, with Sam Huntington and ending with Cyrus Griffin. That's right, all of the men you've just met, in most cases for the first time. And that means exactly what you think it does, that despite what you were taught in school, George Washington was the 12th president of the United States. But before you try to tell your teacher that Sam Huntington was the father of our country, be sure to relate the rest of the story. Now, the rest of the story. For years, no New Yorker could pass the old Trinity Church on Wall Street without thinking of William. It was he who had donated the heavy equipment necessary to build it. He, William, one of the most elegant, respected men in the entire city. Scottish-born son of a Presbyterian minister. William moved to New York in 1691. The ladies about town were mad for him. One beautiful one named Sarah married him. They lived in a fashionable neighborhood in an impressive stone house a block east of Hanover Square. Their wealth and taste was reflected in their possessions, in their fine imported furnishings, in their handsome wine cellar, in their almost 9 pounds of silverware, in their huge Turkish tapestries, said to have been the first ever seen in New York. William remained a most community-minded gentleman. His personal interest in the construction of Trinity Church and his financial and material contributions to the project made that dream a reality. Eventually, inevitably, William's outstanding reputation spread overseas. The King of England had it up to here with piracy in the Indian Ocean. Somehow he declared these predators must be crushed, and the innocent British merchant they victimized must be protected. Well, the king challenged Privy Council members to find somebody
1: somebody honest enough and brave enough and resourceful enough to lead an expedition against the dreaded pirates, and the search for such a hero ended abruptly with the suggestion of New Yorker William. The Earl of Bellomont reported this recommendation to the king in October of 1695. The recommendation was accepted. William was apprised and solemnly agreed to the enormous and dangerous responsibility. For king and country, he would trade the luxury of his urbane existence for the mantle of a pirate hunter. An appropriate vessel was outfitted for him, a 275-ton floating war machine, bristling with 36 guns. And then, buttoning himself into the distinguished uniform of a British naval officer, William kissed his wife and small daughter goodbye, and he was escorted by prominent businessmen and public officials to the East River dock, where he boarded his ship and disappeared in the distance, never to return. Oh, they heard the stories, albeit incredulously, for who might have imagined such a gentleman turned to so ferociously bad, plundering, torturing, killing, a pirate hunter turned pirate, eventually caught and hanged at Execution Dock in London, May 23, 1701. Oh, yes, the world remembers the vicious, notorious seafarer who sailed under the black flag. But now you have met Sweet William, one of the founders of New York's Trinity Church, the ever-so-good guy who became Captain Kidd. And now you know the rest of the story.
0: Now,
1: the rest of the story. Officer Joe Martin was off duty that night. He was working out at the Columbia Gymnasium. The gym was in the lower level of Columbia Auditorium, where a merchandise exhibition was going on that evening. Anyway, Joe was down there in the gym when suddenly he glanced at the doorway and saw a little boy crying. "What's wrong?" Joe asked. The youngster, gasping out words between sobs, said he had been told there was a policeman in the basement. Joe, with back-turned thumb, indicated that he was the cop. "They stole my bike," the child said. "Who?" asked Joe. The little boy shook his head. He didn't know. But it was a brand new bike, a red and white Schwinn. He'd waited a long time to get it, and now it was gone. "How old are you, son?"
2: 12.
1: The officer smiled inside. There was a cherished bicycle in just about every boy's life, but this one more than likely would never be recovered. Big crowd upstairs, clean getaway. Joe tried to explain this as gently as possible to the youngster, who nonetheless insisted on recounting what had happened. He and a friend had ridden their bikes to the Columbia Bazaar, had spent the late afternoon roaming among the exhibits, partaking of the free candy offered by some of the merchants. When it was time to go home, the boys returned to the spot where they had chained their bicycles. The friend's bike was still there, but the shiny new Schwinn was too much temptation for someone. The chain was cut. The bike was gone. Somebody said there was a police officer downstairs. The little boy had gone downstairs. "But if you can't help me get my bike back," the child blurted through angry tears, "then I'm going to find out who took it, and I'm going to beat him up." It was right then that Officer Joe Martin's inner smile turned outward. "Listen here," he told the little lad, "before you start fighting somebody, you'd better learn how." The youngster was suddenly silent. The last tears still trickled down his face, but they had stopped flowing now. "Learn how?" the boy repeated quietly. Joe nodded and then added, "I'll show you." And thus, in October of 1954, began an intriguing lifelong friendship between a half-pint crime victim and the cop in the basement. The two would meet down there in the gym often after that night, Joe teaching the basics that he had learned long ago. And much to Joe's surprise, the little boy was a quick study, although the latter soon forgot his original reason for wanting to learn to fight. There would be another shiny bicycle in the youngster's life, but there'd never be another Joe Martin. So in a way, this is a love letter to the Joe Martins everywhere. Thank you for realizing that big hurts sometimes come in small packages. Thank you for giving your time and your heart when the world is not watching, because someday it might be as it would after a weeping, whining boy of 12 grew into a tall, strong young man under the guidance and with the encouragement of a cop named Joe Martin, who became the forever pal of the man that child became, Cassius Marcellus Clay, also known as Muhammad Ali. Only now you know the rest of the story.
0: Now, the rest of the story. C.A. was among the best flyers that the Americans had in World War I, could perform evasive maneuvers and diversionary aerobatics that would have baffled the Red Baron. But October 4, 1918, C.A. was shot down twice the same day, on the same mission. And his trouble was only beginning. What got him in this fix in the first place was, well, that was the rest of the story. Toward the end of September 1918, in the French Argonne Forest, American troops of the 77th Division engaged the army of the Kaiser, and that battle raged off and on for days. By early October, American rations and medical supplies were almost gone. Casualties were heavy. Before long, the Germans would have them completely surrounded. We need reinforcements fast, American commanding officer Major Charles W. Whittlesey demanded, and on October 4, he got what he'd asked for, sort of. For U.S. Army intelligence had misjudged the location of Major Whittlesey's men. Now the American 77th Division, in addition to being engulfed by the Germans, found themselves being bombarded by American artillery as well. Major Whittlesey was desperate now. There was neither much of an airstrip nor much of an air force behind his own shattered lines. Only six flyers, in fact. But that air corps was the Americans' only chance to get this frantic message to headquarters in Rampont, 25 miles distant. We're along the road parallel 276.4. Our own artillery is dropping a barrage directly on us. For heaven's sake, stop it. The first American flyer took off with that official communique and was promptly shot down by the Germans, as was the second courier, and the third, and the fourth, and the fifth. That left one flyer, an already celebrated World War I ace nicknamed C.A. And before today, you may never have heard of him, but from now on, you will never, ever forget him. You are our last hope, Major Whittlesey said. He took off in the grim gray sky, struggling to reach an altitude beyond the range of German artillery, and yet within minutes, enemy anti-aircraft bullets had raked one of his wings. Down he went, barely pulling out in time to land in one piece. There was not much room in the rutted field to take off again, but incredibly, he took off again, only to be riddled by a second volley of enemy fire. Well, C.A. pulled out of the tailspin seconds before crashing, but this time he had seriously malfunctioning control surfaces, had a chest wound and a shattered leg, had been blinded in one eye, and still somehow he reached Rampont, landed safely, delivered the vital message that led to the eventual rescue of the 77th Division. And for his valor, C.A. was awarded the United States Distinguished Service Medal and the French Croix de Guerre. And when his wounds had healed, he was reassigned stateside to the Signal Corps in Washington, D.C. And when he died a year later, he was stuffed and installed in the aeronautics display at the Smithsonian Institution. Or have you guessed that the celebrated American flyer was no aviator, the hero of the Argonne, whose mission impossible you have just relived? You may visit where he sits on display to this day. C.A., whose full name, Cher Ami, means dear friend, a one-eyed, one-legged, stout-hearted carrier pigeon. Only now you know the rest of the story. Now, the rest of the story. One dreary November morning, the Gage family gathered sorrowfully around the little grave in Evergreen Memorial Cemetery, Bloomington, Illinois. The dearly departed on this particular occasion had hardly arrived. She was Dorothy Louise Gage. She had died of a rare pneumonia-like illness just 5 months to the day after she was born. Her parents, Tom and Sophie were understandably grief-stricken. How fortunate that Tom's stalwart sister, Maud, was there to comfort them. "I don't know what I'm going to do," Sophie exclaimed to her sister-in-law over and over again at the funeral. "It would be all right," Maud reassured her. "These things take time." But what nobody then realized, perhaps not even Maud herself, was that deep down inside, where nobody could see, she was falling apart. For at some point during the train ride back to Chicago, Maud was seized by a profound tightness in her chest. Gasping for breath, she panicked, and as her terror increased, she began to sob uncontrollably, inconsolably. Her husband, Frank, was there to meet her at the train station in Chicago, and yet while he knew that the Cage family was an especially close one, and that Maud was likely to have been much moved by the funeral of her infant niece, he was completely unprepared for the state of mind in which his wife returned to him. "I should have been there with you," Frank apologized. "But you don't understand," Maud answered. And that night, when the house was quiet, she related to her husband the rest of the story. They had four wonderful sons, she said, but secretly she had always wanted a daughter. And their niece, Dorothy Louise Cage, in her brief 5 months among them, had become the daughter that Maud would probably never have. She'd been such a beautiful baby, and yet it was not until she was gone that Maud realized how much she had meant to her. Frank nodded solemnly. He understood now, but there was nothing he could say to soothe his wife, and certainly nothing he could do to bring the infant back to life. Or was there? For Maud, grieving, remained in a doctor's care for many weeks until her wounded heart had begun to heal, and no small part of that healing was the result of something husband Frank did, the nearest thing to an outright resurrection, a gift to the baby who had left them too soon, a tribute that endures to this day. The grave of little Dorothy Louise Gage, marked by an impressive monument, even now is blanketed with flowers, has become a shrine of sorts in Evergreen Memorial Cemetery in Bloomington, visited each year by the innumerable who adore her. For the tribute that inspired all others since was a character in a story that Frank wrote, a character Frank named for the niece his wife so loved. Now all of your life, you have been her friend, and she yours, in magical adventures down that yellow brick road. But now, whenever you think of the fictional Dorothy Gale, now you'll remember the factual Dorothy Gage, who led the way over the rainbow, the infant niece of L. Frank Baum, the author of the timeless American fairy tale entitled The Wonderful Wizard of Oz. Because now you know the rest of the story.
1: Now, the rest of the story. And to this one, let's both pay attention. Gasoline on the way to $5 a gallon. You've heard the headlines. But if you believe in facing our fears, you have a splendid opportunity to do so right here and now. I have a collection of articles from national news magazines published between January 20 and May 12. Now, these are articles focusing on the gasoline crisis, its causes, its ramifications, and maybe its remedies. Now, try to follow me here. The January 20 headline reads, "The World Race for Oil." And it says, and I'm quoting, "What gold was in earlier ages, oil is in these days. Oil is the paramount factor in the political economies of the day. Besides the material ingredients of petroleum, there are involved in it the moral elements of peace or war and friendship or antagonism between races and nations and creeds. Oil may soothe the troubled waters of the eternal seas," says one writer. "But it only adds unrest to the troubled waters of international diplomacy," end quote. And here is a parallel estimate of the situation from the Washington Post, quote, "Oil has become the great international issue of the hour. It lurks in the background of virtually every problem now engaging the attention of world statesmen. Politics has become the politics of petroleum. Almost no move is made on that chessboard that is not tinctured with oil, including the pending situation in the Near East, all the way from the Persian Gulf to the Golden Horn. All right. 2 months later, March 17, dismal headlines, envisioning the price per gallon that Americans may ultimately pay. One related news story focused on a Senate subcommittee investigation into the higher and higher cost of petroleum products. The subcommittee report includes several recommendations, but now the most recent headline is dated May 12 and says, how much gasoline are you wasting? The article states that 1 billion gallons of gasoline will be wasted during the current year. Blames motorists mostly for driving too much. Includes a plea for self-discipline to avert what threatens to become an emergency situation. But I'm telling you pretty much what you already know, am I not? I mean, you know that we need to conserve. You know that gas prices are intolerably high. You know that oil and international unrest are practically synonymous. Of course, had we only foreseen this crisis, we might by now be so much further down the figurative road on the way to energy independence through alternative fuels. But foreseen is the word here. You see the headlines, World Race for Oil, and How Much Gasoline Are You Wasting? These headlines appeared in the Literary Digest and in the Washington Post, January through May, 1923. The unmistakable warnings of our personal waste and our foreign dependence and our international diplomatic peril. All of those warnings in headlines were written and read 85 years ago, including one nightmare prediction, quote, a vision of $1 a gallon gasoline. That's a quote. A vision of $1 a gallon gasoline. Well, now you know the rest of the story.
0: In 1961, the doctor became a patient. 68-year-old Dr. Louis Camuti, hardly sick a day in his life, suddenly stricken with a condition which not even a physician of his experience could identify. In a New York City hospital, Dr. Camuti's own doctors attempted to diagnose the mysterious illness. There were many tests, and finally, after 10 days in the hospital, Dr. Camuti was told the rest of the story. His condition, although to an extent controllable, was incurable. Continuing his medical practice would be out of the question. Well, Dr. Camuti pondered his medical verdict. He reflected on his own 40-year medical history. He made up his mind that no matter the discomfort, no matter the threat to his personal health, he would not abandon his patients. Dr. Camuti's practice would go on. And east side, west side, all around the town, a sigh of relief could be heard. For Dr. Louis Camuti was among the last of his breed, a priceless commodity in an era of depersonalized production line medicine. He was a doctor who made house calls. Oh, he had an office, but he spent very little time there, 8 to 9 hours a day. He was out in the community, in and around New York City, visiting his patients. Because parking was almost always a problem, Dr. Camuti's wife, Alexandra, drove him everywhere. And because the doctor believed so strongly that a patient is better off convalescing in his or her own home, he, Dr.

0: And now, even though his medical condition had given him every reason in the world to retire, he just would not desert those who needed him. So Dr. Camuti left the hospital to continue his practice, and as before, wife Alexandra would chauffeur his daily rounds, and when possible, the doctor would operate on his patients in the patient's own home. The telephone calls continued into the middle of the night from rich and poor, from teachers and lawyers and shopkeepers and celebrities. One urgent telegram, a house call request, almost put Dr. Camuti on an airplane bound for Naples, Italy. He would remain active for another 2 decades, extending his extraordinary practice to 60 years. And then in February of 1981, Dr. Camuti passed away, a heart attack en route to a house call. He was 87. Far as we know, the medical condition originally diagnosed in 1961 had played no part in his death, although it made his last 20 years very difficult. For Dr. Camuti's patients, the Manhattanites recipients of his remarkable bedside manner were cats. That's right, Dr. Camuti was a doctor of veterinary medicine, specializing in cats. Perhaps the world's best-known, best-loved cat doctor. And the condition which hospitalized him in 1961, the affliction under which he lovingly labored all through the last 2 decades of his unique house call practice, was a severe allergy to cats. And now you know the rest of the story.
1: Dr. Charles L. Dodgson was a most remarkable man. He was an ordained deacon. He was a brilliant mathematician. He was a talented artist. He was a photographer. And he stammered. This speech impediment was a source of much embarrassment. And yet, you know, had it been otherwise, he might never have accomplished the one thing for which you remember him today. Charles Dodgson spent 47 years at Oxford. He was sub-librarian at Christ Church there, also an ordained deacon, outstanding in the field of mathematics, a respected man of great ability and accomplishment, and yet a man with a problem. He stammered, he stuttered, and because of this impediment, he was most uncomfortable in the presence of those with whom he was not well acquainted. Public speaking was arduous, nearly impossible. Sometimes his stutter was so severe that he could barely be understood, and so the distinguished Dr. Dodgson, a stranger to the society he might otherwise have enjoyed, kept mostly to himself. With one exception, children. For some reason, he did not stammer while talking to children. Is it any wonder, then, that he rejoiced at every opportunity to be with them, in particular the children of one Christ Church dean named Liddell? With no youngsters of his own, he grew to consider the dean's 3 small daughters a necessity in his life. They were the only companions with whom he was really comfortable, really happy. The grown-ups might have called it babysitting. For Dr. Dodgson, it was a cherished visit to the land of make-believe, a recompense for the unchild-like nature of his own childhood. He took the dean's little girls for walks on warm afternoons. They played and romped, told them stories till he was hoarse. Never stammered in their company. Isn't that interesting? Not once. And, of course, there were presents from Uncle Charles at Christmas time. One such Christmas present was received at the eager request of one of these small girls. It was a story. It was a fairy tale that Charles had invented for his young friends one July afternoon. A story that he sort of made up as he went along. Only now, that fairy tale had been painstakingly written down and delightfully illustrated by its inventor. It was elaborately scripted on the page of dedication, quote, "A Christmas gift to a dear child in memory of a summer day." I'll bet you that you have never read Dr. Dodgson's weighty works on mathematics. I'll bet you you've never seen one of his sketches or photographs. Yet once upon a time, there was a deacon at Christ Church in Oxford, England, and he stammered. He stuttered so badly that he was miserably uncomfortable in a world of adults. And so he retreated to the companionship of children. And sharing his imagination with them, he did not stammer. And one of those fairy tales he composed spontaneously for one of the youngsters he loved. One of those stories somehow got into print. It was intended only for the eyes of little Alice Liddell. Nevertheless, eventually it was published. And because it was, a world of us have lost ourselves for a precious while in the kingdom Charles Dodgson created. In the story he wrote about the White Rabbit and the Queen of Hearts and the Mad Hatter, Charles Dodgson wrote under the pen name of Lewis

0: And Lewis Carroll took the whole world along with Alice in Wonderland. And now you know the rest of the story.
1: Now, the rest of the story. Jim had had that accordion since he was 16. Ever since his hardware store owner father got it from a member of a traveling carnival, seems the carny had purchased more than he could pay for and used the accordion to settle his debt. Dad then bought the instrument, brought it home to his son. The boy and his squeeze box were inseparable from then on. It was a true story, and Jim loved to tell it each time before he played his accordion. And then one night he made his professional debut. Jim had moved to New York City. Shortly thereafter, he and a fellow named Hank became best friends, roommates, in fact. They were invited to a party one evening, and Jim bought his accordion. Predictably, Jim told the story about how he and the instrument met, and then both of them entertained until the small hours. It was 3 when Jim and Hank headed for home. But between that party and the subway station was Times Square. And as they crossed the square, Hank got an idea. It was almost pitch dark out there. There was hardly any traffic. The perfect setting for an accordion concert. "See if you can draw some people with that thing," Hank urged. Well, Jim flashed a quizzical expression and then a smile, and the two men stopped right there in the middle of Times Square. And bathed in city shadows, Jim started playing his accordion. For long minutes, that music was the only sound in the night. But one by one, an audience assembled. They wore the tattered, unsubstantial clothing of Times Square's round-the-clock habitués. They appeared from around corners and emerged from doorways in which they slept. Bums is what they were. Jim and Hank, dressed in suits and ties, stood amid the swelling assembly of derelicts, and Jim kept playing. Suddenly, one of the tramps called out the name of a popular song, and Jim, grinning, honored the request, and another, and still another. The bums applauded. Hank passed his upturned hat. Hank, neatly suited and tied, sought handouts from the ragged, impoverished inhabitants of Times Square, and he got him. He got him. The festivities might have continued until dawn had Jim not rudely been interrupted by a hard rap on his back. The rap came from a nightstick that was attached to a New York policeman, and the derelict audience cringed, and the officer angrily admonished Jim and Hank. It had taken the policeman 3 hours, he said, to quiet the Times Square tramps. He said now it would take another 3 hours to get him back to sleep. "So I want you both out of here," the officer demanded. And meekly Jim and Hank obeyed the order. Nobody, far as I know, remembers how they split the 9 cents they extracted from Hank's hat. 9 cents. But that's how much their personal appearance was worth back in the early 1930s. That of a hat-passing impresario named Henry Fonda. And a pleasant-faced Pennsylvania-born accordion player named Jimmy Stewart. And now you know the rest of the story.
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3: The spring of 1916 brought desperation for the Allies of the First World War. The British were being submarine blockaded to the point of starvation. The French were succumbing to profound national hopelessness. Both countries, comrades in arms, were otherwise at each other's throats. And on top of everything, the most recent British offensive had staggered for 3 months, now was failing in the swamps of Passchendaele. To so many, it seemed the war would never end. Yet in the spring of 1916, it did end. For a young second lieutenant in the British cavalry, his name was Less. He was being sent home, returned to England, one of the worst cases of shell shock ever seen in his outfit. He'd been a nervous, high-strung sort to begin with. Now his nerves were utterly shattered. Would he ever be able to cope with life again? His wife Ruth had a job in the War Office in London, but her salary could hardly feed both of them. Even with Les's army pay, the young couple would have to live with his parents until he could get well and get employment. There was always Les's old job, a clerk at a Cox's bank, but the thought was intolerable. The thought of any job was intolerable. When the war began, Les had taken it all so courageously, even lightly. At the recruiting station, he had chosen the cavalry line, only because he hated the walking which infantry would require. The first horse Les ever rode was in officer's training. He was to become an excellent horseman, but he took a bank clerk's nerves with him into battle. And by his last leave, the war was beginning to show on Les, something in his face. And then he returned to France for that last tour. The seemingly endless succession of attack and counterattack, the relentless hammering of artillery, and then one day something snapped. And Les was going home for good. How much good? No one could then have imagined. For this is the rest of the story. Les's mother, her heart breaking, realized that her son needed something very special to repair his jangled nervous system. He needed something therapeutic, which could also earn Les a living. Something like acting. Les had never acted before. He did not even like the idea. But it was heeding his mother's advice that he made the rounds of theatrical agents' offices, until one agent decided to take a chance on this total novice, and Les was to be an actor for the rest of his life. He recovered completely from shell shock, although he was forever saying things like, "I hate acting," and once he said film acting is a dreary life, and once he said long runs in the theater should be abolished, and yet acting served him well, and vice versa. I'm sure if you are a theater buff whose recollection dates back to, well, some of the recent late night reruns, you will remember Ashley Wilkes in the great watershed motion picture Gone with the Wind. Now you know the man who played Ashley, Leslie Howard, a shell shock victim of World War I, who, as healing, took up acting. Now you know the rest of the story.
4: Now, the rest of the story. Before 1889, the only way anyone knew to build a railroad bridge across a river was to sink piers into the riverbed and anchor them on bed rock. But the problem with the Ohio River at Cairo, Illinois, there was no bedrock. They really looked for it, too. 86 feet of excavation on the Illinois side of the river, 163 feet on the Kentucky side. Now, there was an untried technique, an engineering theory that you could sink caissons about 75 feet down into the muck and silt and build a sturdy bridge on those. Modern engineers know it as pile driving, but I repeat, prior to 1889, it was strictly a theory which no one had ever put to practical use. Well, the executives of the Illinois Central Railroad were aware of the risk, but they decided to bet on that theory and gave the go-ahead. And at the then astounding cost of $3 million, the bridge was constructed, a bridge most folks were sure could bear no weight. Now think about this for a second. A bridge curving in a gigantic letter S, nearly 4 miles long, counting its approaches, and rising 100 feet above the river, supported by nothing but mud. It's the end of October. The public is certain the bridge is unsafe, and as yet no train has crossed it. Will it take a demonstration to gain everyone's confidence? And the railroad company planned one. On the 29th at 9 a.m., they would send 9 of their largest, heaviest, most powerful, most expensive locomotives across the Cairo Bridge. Throughout the night and the hours of early morning, visitors arrived in Cairo to witness the big gamble. There were railroad men mostly, officers, engineers, station workers, trainmen, yardmen. Then there were the river men, and of course, the newspaper men, in addition to the countless curious who had come simply to see it done. At 9 o'clock, all were gathered on the riverbank and on the levee and on river boats in the middle of the Ohio. And minutes later, 9 fire-breathing, 75-ton Mogul locomotives were moved into position and coupled. Then, slowly, 675 tons of panting steel climbed the graded trestle up and onto the Cairo Bridge, the bridge few thought could bear even its own weight, and engineering history was made. So, the world's first railroad bridge built on mud, the structure few believed would stand in October 1889, is standing today. It's a railroad bridge today. But the railroad company's gamble, though, it was much more than mere money. You see, when those 975-ton locomotives reached the other side of the Ohio River, the passengers emerged from the locomotive cabs, 18 top executives of the Illinois Central Line, including General Superintendent Sullivan, and General Manager Beck, and Vice President Harriman, and President Fish. So the 18 men who comprised Illinois Central Railroad gambled more than $3 million on their dream. They bet their lives. Only now you know the rest of the story.

0: Now, the rest of the story. September 30, 1955, on a lonely stretch of highway, a brand new silver $7,000 Porsche Spyder is doing about 100. Suddenly, the Porsche swerves out of control and into the oncoming lane. There's a head-on collision. Miraculously, the driver of the other car, a Ford sedan, escapes with little more than a bruised nose. But the driver of the Porsche, a young man in his mid-20s, is dead. And with him died an American legend. The driver was James Dean, a movie star whose brief and tempestuous career was immersed in controversy and whose screen image symbolized the frustration of a generation. Enigmatic, they called him, which described not only the characters he played, but his life off-screen as well. His fans were adolescents, mostly, who related to his anxiety-ridden roles. But in the motion picture industry, and among the denizens of whom it was then comprised, oh, there was no such unquestioning admiration for James Dean. Writer Lloyd Shearer, recalling his personal acquaintance with him, described Dean as, quote, reckless, cultureless, rude, disrespectful. Another writer, Pamela Swift, called him, quote, an ill-bred, ill-mannered, ill-kempt, inconsiderate young man who is basically selfish and artistically limited. And so it happened that James Dean, twice Oscar-nominated, alternately loved and hated, passed from the scene. There was one role with which he is even still most often associated, that of the troubled teen Jim Stark in the 1955 classic Rebel Without a Cause. So, as you might imagine, to the legion of causeless rebels he left behind, James Dean was a hero, even and especially in death. Well, to the Hollywood movie makers, that meant only one thing. They had to find themselves another rebel. Pronto! Another troubled young actor to snatch up that coveted yet now leaderless demographic. Well, that ought to be simple enough. There were two parts for which Dean had already been cast at the time of his death, Billy the Kid in Left-Handed Gun and Rocky Graziano in Somebody Up There Likes Me. So the thing to do would be to launch a nationwide search for the new James Dean. And they did. You can imagine the multitude of James Dean lookalikes that crowded casting offices all over Hollywood. Naturally, each had carefully studied Dean's mannerisms and had even memorized much of the dialogue from his movies. But after all was said and done, the studios of vested interest, MGM and Warner Brothers, just gave up. Had to admit that James Dean, whatever he was or wasn't, was inimitable, one of a kind. So they cut their losses, tossed the roles originally intended for Dean to a relative unknown. If the pictures failed, too bad. But you know what? The young man who got those parts had no intention of failing. So he played Graziano and Billy the Kid as he wanted to, not as James Dean. And as a result, he one day eclipsed everything James Dean ever did. Well, sure, the whole world now knows Paul Newman. Only now, you know the rest of the story.
1: Now, the rest of the story. It was a non-combat reconnaissance mission. Only the four of them, a major, a radio operator, the fellow driving the Jeep, and Sergeant Clarence Cherry. Their unit, the 9th Air Force Engineer Command Regiment, neither feared nor suspected anything. The men in the Jeep were simply scouting prospective locations for airfields near Versailles. Local villagers ran up to Clarence's Jeep. Despite panic and translation frustration, they made it known that there were German soldiers hiding in the woods nearby, dozens of them. Clarence and the others hastily improvised a plan. They would leave the Jeep and split up, Clarence taking a path to the left, the rest moving off to the right. The latter three would be noisy, talking, joking, distracting the enemy's attention while Clarence crept up behind them. It was a terrific plan. Even though Clarence was deep in the forest, along the lonely path, before realizing he was completely unarmed, almost as quickly as he discovered the disadvantage, His eyes fell on something shiny in the summer sunlight. It was a French rifle lying there in the woods. Maybe it would shoot and maybe not. It was too late now to find out. The Germans came into view, and their attention was drawn, as predicted, to Clarence's raucous comrades in the other direction. There were 56 of these enemy soldiers. Seemed like 1,000. Clarence was uncomfortably close to them when a voice cracking from tension yelled, "Achtung!" The soldiers turned, stared straight down the muzzle of that orphaned French rifle. They could have shot the lone American, one supposes. Their sheer numbers might have overwhelmed him with fists. And there was no guarantee the old rifle Clarence had found would even fire. But the war was waning. The Germans were less motivated. They surrendered, all 56 of them surrendered. And Sergeant Clarence Cherry and his buddies were responsible. But the toughest part was yet to come. For because the whereabouts of the 9th Air Force Engineer Command Regiment had to be kept secret, Clarence could not write home and tell his father, Clarence Sr., about the exciting capture. "Wait till Dad hears," Clarence kept telling his fellow Air Force engineers. But Clarence heard from Dad first, only weeks later. Dad was a street department night foreman in Phoenix, Arizona. Dad had been doing his job before dawn one morning when he spotted a suspicious-looking man and followed him, then alerted police, and the stranger was promptly arrested and disarmed and identified. And what do you know? It was Jürgen Wattenberg, a German U-boat captain, escaped from a Phoenix, Arizona POW camp, and his apprehension led to the recapture of 24 other escaped POWs from that same government installation. Dad was a hero back home. By now, the capture of that German combat platoon in France had been declassified. Young Sergeant Cherry could now tell his father what had happened in the woods that day near Versailles, but he never did. And only you know the rest of the story.
0: Now, the rest of the story. A doctor's office in Vienna. The patient is Berta Poppenheim, 23, a native of the city. And she has a serious problem. Both legs are paralyzed. Her right arm is paralyzed. She's already been to a number of doctors, but none could find a pathological basis for the paralysis. So this doctor strokes his beard, says nothing. He's thinking. There's nothing physically wrong with Berta. Is it possible that her mind has created the malady? Little does the good doctor realize that he's about to embark on an unprecedented journey, a dark and secret trip into the human subconscious. And so to his patient, the young Viennese doctor proposes, well, for lack of a better term, he'll call it a talking cure. He'll place her under hypnosis, and he'll converse with her innermost thoughts. And in the process, he'll be looking for a psychosomatic answer to what ails her. Well, as Berta lapsed into the twilight world between wake and sleep, the doctor began making the simplest inquiries, her name, the names of her parents, her home address. But then slowly the questions turned from the superfluous to the pertinent. Berta's paralysis, how long had she had it? And why did she think it had happened to her? Had she done something, anything that might merit self-punishment? Or perhaps was she afraid? At that suggestion, Berta recoiled. Some time ago, she'd awakened in the middle of the night. Sitting upright in bed with eyes wide open in the blackness, she beheld a horrible vision. There were black snakes, and there were faces of death. And Berta screamed out loud. Ever since that night, the memory of that sight haunted her. She was plagued by headaches, poor vision, sleeplessness, and dread, because she was certain that someday, some night, that awful vision would return. Well, listening carefully, the young doctor understood. Berta's fear of being revisited by her hallucination had literally scared her stiff, had paralyzed her. That was the subconscious root of Berta's problem. When Berta was awakened from hypnosis, the doctor described the hallucination she'd repressed. Hysteria had paralyzed her legs and arm, he said, and now Berta must face her imaginary nemesis in the light of day. Well, Berta did come to terms with her waking dream, and as a result, she lost both her fear and her paralysis. The young doctor had performed what then seemed a miracle. For the first time ever, a physician had intentionally unlocked the subconscious of his patient and had cured physical symptoms in doing so. His accomplishment earned him the title of first ever psychoanalyst. But you know, Berta Pappenheim was his first and last psychoanalytic patient. That's right, the brilliant young doctor whose remarkable breakthrough you've just relived was not Sigmund Freud. The real father of psychoanalysis, the man who inspired Freud, was Dr. Josef Breuer. And the unsung psychoanalytic so-called miracle he performed, well, that took place when Freud was merely 24. Now, you know the rest of the story.

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dad, please, I need you more than ever now. Your death took its toll, lost control, wow. I never been so fucked up in my head like I am now. Throw my fucking life away, block this misery. My heart turned cold when you died, I could never feel right.

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2: 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Now, your hosts, Chris Wyatt, Todd McKinley, and John Grothman.
3: Well, that was kind of weird there, wasn't it, John? It was an odd sound went out there. It's almost as if the microphone got choked off there. How are you doing tonight, John?
4: I'm doing well, Chris. I'm not sure what you're referring to, but the microphone getting choked off.
3: Oh, no, the sound there at the end, it was kind of just did that. Maybe it was a glitch on my end. But,
4: maybe.
3: Sound like what went out of the air just kind of went funky. But that's all right. People don't tune in to hear the opening. They tune in to hear what we've got to say.
4: I hope
3: that's why they tune in.
4: If indeed we have something to say, what are we talking about tonight, I wonder?
3: Well, I'm sure we'll get into that in just a second. But Todd will be with us in the second hour, I believe, correct?
4: That's what he said. He has got a very important board meeting tonight, or a school board meeting. And so he could not make it this first hour, but he plans on being here for the second hour.
3: Did you see that last night it was John Cornyn going down? We've had Massey go down. We had Bill Cassidy go down. Now Cornyn is down. Being against Trump seems to be a very bad position this year in Republican primaries.
4: I think people better wake up if they want to keep their seats. But it's probably too late for a lot of people. But, yeah, Trump is running, I think I heard somebody say, 95% ratio on people. He points a finger to and say, vote for that guy. And that's what people do. I think people want to see the Trump agenda come to fruition. You know, I think Trump's doing a good job putting America first. And I think a lot of people misunderstand what exactly that means. You know, I think they think the traditional America first as an isolationism from way back in the late 19th century, early 20th century. And that's not what Trump really meant, is it, Chris? I mean, what he really meant was he's going to put America first in the global order of things.
3: Yeah, no, America should be first in everything. But that doesn't mean we're America above all else or neglect of everything. That's the misnomer that a lot of these people hear. They think that America, making America great again, means at the expense of everyone else. No, it means putting America first. The priority is here. For instance, why have we taken in millions of people who refuse to become part of our country, bifurcate our society, create little hovels, and divide us on language and faith, and then hate America? That's just stupid. That's what Europe did, and Europe is gone now. Trump has said we shouldn't be doing that, and he's right. He's the first president to have the audacity and the nads to stand up and say, hey, we need to take care of ourselves first. Then we can take care of the world. He didn't really say we can take care of the world, but we need to take care of ourselves first. But what's implied there is that America comes first. All decisions should be done on the basis of how it benefits Americans and America, first and foremost. And that's the way it should be. Every state should work in their own self-interest. If they don't, they're going to die.
4: Yeah, that's basically right. That's exactly what he said, you know. I mean, and think about it. He's trying to, he wants to create an equal playing field in certain regards. He's telling members of NATO or NATO members, he's saying, hey, step it up. Become equals this way. Don't expect us to step down. You guys bring yourselves up to our level. And, you know, he'd rather see people rise than America fall.
3: But, you know, the best part of last night, the most exciting part for me, as much as I find redistricting and gerrymandering being reprehensible and immoral, it was very satisfying to see the disgusting, vile, racist Al Green finally trumped out of Congress. Now, his replacement is also a leftist progressive, but he's

0: much younger, but Al Green has been there forever, and it's time that this fossil, this arrogant, racist blowhard is gone. I'm so happy to see him no longer in Congress. He is such a vile, repulsive human being.
1: Yeah, he politicized everything he did. He didn't do anything for the greater good of the country. He just did. He just politicized everything. I do have a phone call coming in. Maybe I should grab that.
0: Yeah, go ahead. I don't have a problem with him politicizing things, but I do have a problem with racializing everything. And that's what the man did. Everything he did was racialized. And so good riddance to him. And it's nice to see him no longer there. So let me just see something real quick here. Just wondering if other people are picking up that sound. I'm picking up some feedback or some static on the board there. Is anyone else picking up out there listening to the program or watching the program? I wonder. Yeah, so the problem with Al Green wasn't politicizing things. It was racializing things. He racialized everything. So for Al Green, it's all about race. Sean struggles with his headphones. He's back.
1: Yeah, headphones. I do have a caller on the line when we get a chance.
0: Sure, what's the call about?
1: It's Billy Painter, so it's a good call. Yo.
0: Okay, we'll take the call. Let's take the call.
1: He wants to talk a little bit about what went on in his state, I do believe. Hey, Billy, we do have you open.
0: I can't hear him.
1: You there, Billy? Oh, hang on.
2: There, can you hear me?
1: Yeah, there he is.
0: Yeah, we got you now.
1: I missed the step.
0: I need a new call screener there, Billy.
2: Yes, indeed. I hope you guys are having a good evening.
1: Oh, we are, man. And I think you're going to brighten up our day, right? Tell us some good news out of Idaho.
2: I wish I could give good news out of Idaho, but now we had our primary voting about a week ago yesterday, and sadly, very, very sadly, we handed the keys to the kingdom over to the wolves. A lot of people around this area don't get it. And Chris, I'd like to get your take on this when I'm done explaining. But we lost a lot of really good conservatives within our legislative and our Senate. And just to bring you to the beginning of it, I couldn't go on YouTube without getting ads from the candidates that were with the Idaho Liberty Pack, which were basically the rhinos. I'm just about every video I click on, I'm getting ads from them. Then this one woman named Sherry Vollmer, who's running against my friend David Levitt, she gets up on, she does a YouTube video saying that David's hiring people from Illinois to go knock on doors for him, which, number one, there ain't no law against that, but number two, she's backed up by millions of dollars. Her campaign's funded by big corporations, and his campaign's funded by donations from the citizens. So, you know, that's an automatic lie right there. I knew she was lying about that. But, you know, so the rhinos had so much money backed up behind them, you know, and of course, Brad Little's our governor is endorsing them, and he's foul and disgusting himself. But so comes the primaries, and I'm looking at the results, and I see that our good candidates are losing, and I'm starting to get upset. And, of course, yeah, like a good friend, Glenita Zeiderfeld, had lost. Josh Cole had lost, you know, and they had excellent scores with the John Birch Society and the Idaho Freedom Foundation. And they were voted in by rhinos that, of course, endorsed by the president, backed up by millions of dollars. Then this is the part that gets me. You know, it wasn't the fact that it was all the money and everything that backed him up that did play a part in it, but only 16%, and Chris, you've been here to Twin Falls, only 16% of the population of this town showed up to vote. Only 16%. So, we didn't just lose. We did more than forfeit. We rolled over and died. We got way too comfortable thinking our incumbents who valued Idahoans' freedoms and all that would win. We didn't have to vote for them or whatever, thinking that the primaries were nothing when the primaries are the real battleground for this state. So, I don't know, this should be a lesson for other states that haven't had their primary yet.
3: I think you're making my point, Billy. I keep telling people it's very, very important to get out there and vote. Conservatives have to get out there and vote for the right people. And during a midterm election, people tend to, like you said, 16% is very low. And, you know, we get a better turnout, we'll probably get better votes for the right candidates and try to keep the momentum going that we've got going right now.
2: Yeah. I mean, you know, it seems to be the fact, too, that even though we got this, there's this 16% that showed up to vote, which means a lot of people who were supporting the other side, they didn't get up and vote either. But it's like those that were endorsed by the RINOs, they were prepared. And our side was not. And
0: that is the nature of primaries. Here in Pennsylvania, I'm judge of elections, we had 14% turnout on election day. Normally, it's three Republicans to every Democrat that shows up in our district. And on election day for primary, it was about 1-1. And not because there were a lot of Democrats, because there were so few Republicans. And the only race was competitive was in the Democratic primary. So it's not surprising. The problem here is that, and this is just the bottom line here, for candidates in a primary, it's up to that candidate to get their voters out and whoever they can get on their team, because the party is not going to do it for them. The Republican Party has proven to be feckless, and it only cares about national politics and local politics when it puts things in their pocket. I mean, I've experienced that. Todd has experienced that running for office. We've seen just how dishonest the Republican Party can be at the local level. They're no different than Democrats. If you are a conservative, you're going to have to get out and fight for yourself, because unless you're known nationally, you're not going to get that support. So in a primary, if you want to get out there and you want to stay in office, or you want to get reelected, you want to get elected the first time, you got to have a good ground game. And I knocked on 3,000 doors 2 years ago to no avail, still came at a distant third in that race.
2: Yes. And there's one other thing I'm going to tell you about too, before I go, is I was speaking with a friend of mine, him and I both agreed that 2 years ago, the incumbent, Linda Harkin, had to go. I mean, she's a reckless spender, and she also supports inappropriate material available to children in our public libraries and things like that, yet she claims to be a conservative. So him and I talked, we said, yeah, we agree, she's got to go. You know, him and I both voted for Josh Cole. Josh Cole got voted in 2 years ago and did well. And his opponent this go-around was a gentleman by the name of Casey Swenson. I don't know much about Casey. I can't tell you anything about him except that his family is pretty fairly wealthy, who owns a chain of stores around here called Swenson's Market. And I know that they're Mormon LDS. Well, I talked to my same friend, and he said, well, yeah, I had to vote out Josh because Mormons have to stick together. So he voted for Casey Swenson just because Casey's a Mormon. And I said, you voted for him based on your faith when we already had a good senator in there, and you voted him out just because a Mormon was running against him. So if Linda Harkin had been a Mormon, would you have voted for her? You know, and then the conversation got nasty because he accused me of the very same thing, because the man who's running for governor, Mark Fitzpatrick, him and I share the same faith. And yes, I voted for Mark Fitzpatrick, but not based on faith, because I voted for Mark because, hey, Brad Little's doing a horrible job. So I learned right then and there that there's some religious cabals, especially the Mormons around here.
3: Sometimes that sort of thing does happen. One of the things you're not mentioning, Billy, is some of the deciding factors, too, behind this. Because a lot of people, do they not vote with their emotions? I know you've had, I think about 60% of the country right now is in a drought, and there's been a lot of struggles there in Idaho for water. And people started blaming some of these...
2: Oh, that's because of gaslighting, John.
3: Mm-hmm.
2: That's what that was. They're saying, you know, that these conservatives that are doing a great job with our freedom are saying that they don't care about water rights. In fact, they completely lied about it. You know, you get these political mailers, and for the first few months, it wasn't for, you know, they didn't say, vote for me because I can do this for you. No, they were totally trashing our incumbents that we had that were doing a good job and telling lies about them.
3: Mm-hmm. Well, Glenita she was holding back on some of the infrastructure for the water. And according to her, what she said was she didn't want pork barreling in it. She said, we'll take care of the water. Yeah, that's well and fine, but we weren't going to let people just inflate the spending to benefit, you know, things that not related to building that infrastructure.
2: And also, they say that Josh and Glenita and all them didn't back the blue. The fact on that one was somebody wanted to give the Idaho State Police like an $800 million raise out of the budget, you know, and they said at the cost of the taxpayer, absolutely not. You know, that they voted to give them like the 8% raise, but not that much higher raise. So because they voted to spend less money, they don't back the blue, which that doesn't make any sense to me. No.
3: Right. They were doing what conservatives do. They were working on responsible spending, fiscal responsibility, and they got wrongfully accused of things, you know. I mean, they were looking up for the taxpayers' interest is what they were trying to do. They weren't going to overinflate people's wages. They weren't going to allow people to take advantage of spending when it comes to, like we said, what the infrastructure, getting a better water table,
2: also,
3: pumping water in, and yeah.
2: I mean, and then there's the fact of the proposed raise to every member of the House and Senate last year, and which was a 40% raise, and Glenita, Josh, and David, and all of them voted no on that, and they came forth and said that families are already hurting right now. Why should we take more away from them? We don't need to do this. And of course, they started gaslighting them over that.
3: Yeah, I think Chris has a good point on that. You know, they got out campaigned. They got outspent. They dominated the media outlets, and they used typical emotional appeal tactics and played on people's fears. And that's what it sounds like to me. And
2: we see
3: this a lot during the campaigns, and this is why it's important. You know, what point you're really bringing up here, I think, is important to reflect upon. It's important to be a critical thinker during campaigns. It's important to take that rationalization in that manipulation is a part of political campaigning, and these people have no scruples.
2: Yes. Yes, exactly. But the one thing that hurt us is the outcome of only 16%. And like I said, Chris has been out here to this city. He knows, I mean, it's not gigantic, but it's a fairly decent size area. And only 16% of this population showed up to vote. That is pathetic.
3: That's a pretty low turnout. I agree.
0: Well, I have to admit, as a candidate, I don't mind low turnout as long as it's for me.
3: Yeah, right. I mean, but it's working in your favor. You love it.
0: If 50,000 people show up, I've got to get 25,001. If 3,000 show up, I just need 1,501.
2: I mean, hell. But if we would have had at least maybe up to 30% of the population who supported these candidates that we had in office, we would have retained them, no doubt in my mind. Because, 2 years ago, it was up to 60% that showed up for the primary 2 years ago, and they won. And now they just got too comfortable, I think.
3: So when do they run again? Well, you got 2-year terms over there for state reps?
2: Yeah, for state reps, yeah, it's every 2 years.
3: Yeah, they just follow the same, yeah. So,
2: and I've been asked to run by 5 people so far.
3: So they'll be eligible to run again in 2 years when they see that the people that, you know, replace them are failing to do an adequate job, right?
2: Oh, let's hope so. Then again, who knows? Some people get that, you know, whereas Idaho Freedom Foundation isn't going to lie about their freedom and spending index. You know, they find ways. Well, yeah, they chose to take away some of your freedom for this very purpose. And people are like, okay, I understand, you know. So you have some idiots like that.
3: Yeah, Benjamin Franklin said it well, right? You give up freedoms. What, you give up liberty for a little bit of security. You have or deserve neither.
2: That was Thomas Jefferson. Yes, no, but you're right.
3: That was Benjamin Franklin.
2: Was it?
3: I'm pretty sure.
2: It was one of the founding fathers, mind you. We both know that.
3: Mm-hmm. They both may have said it at different times, but Benjamin Franklin's accredited for it, as far as I know.
2: Yes. Anyway, I will let you guys continue. I just wanted to share that information.
3: All right, man. Thank you for calling in.
2: You bet.
0: Well, it sounds like Billy's a bit upset about the outcome there in the primaries in Idaho. A lot of conservatives went down in defeat. But across the rest of the country, that is not how it went. It went very well for the MAGA crowd. Some really interesting things. Although, one thing that's interesting, Chip Roy was defeated in Texas in his runoff. That was a little surprise to me, Chip Roy. Mm. But that's because he cuts against Trump because he's an ultra-conservative. And when the Republicans tried to compromise, he was unwilling to compromise, and so it cost him. And so he's been taken out. He's been taken out. Mm. Chip Roy is defeated. So a little bit of a surprise here. Now, one thing I want to talk about tonight here, John, is I've never cottoned to the concept of paying property taxes. I mean, to me, that's just you're a slave to the state. I mean, how can you possibly have your property taken by the state when you don't pay property tax? I mean, it's ridiculous. You should pay it once when you buy it. And if you sell it, you know, you can sell, you know, capital gains, pay a capital gains tax. But owning property, you shouldn't be taxed on it. That's immoral. Florida's governor, Ron DeSantis, is introducing legislation into the Florida legislature to do away with property tax. Meanwhile, in New York, Kathy Hochul and the Demon Rats have just given Zoran the Moran just what he wants. They've put a pied de terre tax on luxury residences, and they're going to fleece millionaires and billionaires out of another $500 million a year. Of course, they need like $6 billion to balance their budget out, so this is just going to drive wealthy people out of the city. Stupid people should wear signs, John.
1: She's the same governor who's begging the millionaires and billionaires to come back to New York State after they ran them out. She's saying, we need your taxes. How do you beg people to come back after you tax them out of the state and tell them you need their taxes? It's ridiculousness. I mean, do they actually listen to themselves talk sometimes?
0: No, they're so stupid. There's no common sense to anything they do. The hypocrisy is rank. It's just comical. But as I said, DeSantis wants to eliminate property tax for homeowners. You pay it when you buy it, and that's it. I think it's fascinating. He said taxing something that you own repeatedly, which is a property tax, is the worst way to do taxation. Also, I've always argued it's immoral. He said you pay all these taxes to acquire that property, then year after year, you're just having to write a check just for the privilege of being able to maintain ownership on something that's supposedly yours. And that's the point I'm making here, is that, you know, it's ridiculous. I could pay off my mortgage, and if I don't come up with $10,000 a year, my home can be confiscated. What is that? That's like a head tax. That's what is this, Jim Crow era? Are we just taking people's property? This is ridiculous. Liked it.
1: Some of the abuses, since you bring that up, you know, some people prey on elderly people for that, because if elderly people can't afford their taxes, they'll go in and pay their taxes. And when they start paying their taxes, they have ownership over their home. Now, I don't know how it works as far as when they perish, do they get to take possession of the property, or does it go into an estate and they just get paid back with interest what they paid? Various states may have various different laws on it, but I've heard of people basically taking people's homes that way.
0: Yeah, I've heard of something similar, but I mean, the bottom line here is that, you know, property taxes are frankly immoral, but it's how we've been paying for education for centuries now, well over a century, and it's going to be hard to get rid of. But I would love to get rid of property tax here. I mean, it's wrong. I mean, it's like, you know, in Washington State, they make you pay property tax in Arizona on your vehicle every year. What kind of crap is that?
1: New Hampshire does, too. We pay property taxes on our vehicles. So as far as home ownership goes, you pay property taxes, and the purpose of paying property taxes is to pay for services, right? Your house catches fire, you hope the fire department shows up. Somebody's trying to rob your house, you're hoping you call the police, they will show up and at least write a report. Hopefully you've defended your home to the best of your ability before they arrived, but if you didn't, you didn't. I don't know what to say. Maybe they could assist you once they get there. But the point is, we're paying for services, so what's the alternative, Chris? That's the question here. If you don't want to pay property tax, how do we raise the funds to pay for the service? Because I don't really want to get rid of the law enforcement and the fire department.
0: Well, my taxes aren't really paying for that. They're paying for a school district.
1: About 60%
0: that keeps building new school after new school after new school for one end. Mm-hmm. You know, I don't get to build a new house because someone's giving me their money. It's ridiculous.
1: No, you're right.
0: They're 10, 15 years old. They're building brand new schools.
1: They burn through money for education, and it's highly abused. You know what we were talking about earlier about responsible spending, with the people's money, and I feel sometimes these schools can be very wasteful. So I don't want to overly criticize the schools, but they're very expensive. And when you're seeing a bill, you know, they're talking about millions of dollars to repair a roof on a school, come up on your annual vote, you know, when you go in and vote, and they're putting it up for public vote, and you're looking at the cost, it's going, this is atrocious. But the roof needs to be done one way or the other. Otherwise, you're going to suffer more damages and have higher repairs. But the point is, it's so darned expensive. We're paying about, I think in New Hampshire, it's about 60-61% of our taxes between the state and local taxes just to support the education system.
0: Yeah, that's what I'm talking about. You know, it's crazy. It's one of the viewers on my program commented and said that I'm a conservative, less taxes, small government. Well, we agree there. This bunch of Republicans borrow too much and spend too much. They're not Reagan Republicans. Reagan's not a Reagan Republican. You're not very familiar with history. Reagan tripled the federal deficit during his 8 years in office. From $995 billion to $3 trillion. He tripled the deficit. You know, I'm a huge Reagan fan, but people seem to forget that he was senile his last 2 years in office, and the Iran-Contra affair, as well as the Marine Corps barracks bombing in Beirut in 1983. And they forget that he tripled the budget. And he's the one that started the press into giving criminal alien invaders amnesty by granting 3 million illegal criminals invade our country the right to stay in this country and gain citizenship. Reagan, while he was a great president, is not the genius that people made him out to be when it comes to things. He made compromises that harm this country to this day. Mm-hmm. That's the bottom line. So, you know, I appreciate that the viewer and listener loves Reagan. But get your facts straight. Reagan tripled the federal deficit. He also is the one who doubled our rate of taxation on Social Security. These are, you know, I mean, if I was probably more objective and not just so steeped in being a Reaganite because that's when I came of age, I might turn on Reagan because he doubled taxation on Social Security and we're getting nothing back from it. He let millions of criminal aliens into our country, tripled our deficit, started us on a spending spree that we haven't recovered from. You know, if you want to look at this critically, there are a lot of things that didn't go well under Reagan, so I'd be very careful about throwing that stone out there. They're all spendthrifts. They all spend money.
1: No president's 100% that way. And Reagan, I do believe, said something to the effect of not needing guns, firearms, or restrictions to firearms. Something you wouldn't expect a true conservative to say. Of course, he did get shot, too.
0: Yeah, that's true. Hinckley, a clown.
1: Yeah. All over Jodie Foster or some nonsense like that. It was really weird stuff.
0: Indeed.
1: I don't think he understood at the time. That girl was never calling him. even if he was of somebody that could be of interest.
0: Yeah, she kind of bats on the other side of the fence.
1: Yeah, that's what I'm getting at.
0: Yeah. No, one of my viewers from Minnesota said that people are upset about property tax going up every year. People are able to make upgrades or houses and have proper maintenance schedules, often are penalized. Laws. No, people who don't make any change to their home are penalized. These authorities simply go out and revalue the homes to a ridiculous value that no one will pay for it, and then charge you taxes on what they claim it's worth. It's utter nonsense. These people should not have the authority to do that. It's just so messed up. It's the property tax is immoral, and
1: so
0: it never should have come to be.
1: Some cities have caps. They can only charge a certain percentage of interest every year, where other cities or towns or whatever do not have those gaps, and they can suffer terribly. In fact, I have relatives that have went through that in Hillsboro.
0: Well, John, I mean, I've never lived in a state where like the Commonwealth of Pennsylvania, where the local school district can raise your taxes without going to the voter. You know, in any normal state, you have to go to the voter to raise taxes on mills for school funding. Here, the school has the authority to raise our taxes, and they just raised them. They just raise them to the max amount they raise. They're like over 2% per year they're allowed to raise without our consent. That's taxation without representation.
1: I would have thought that it went through your state legislator there, Chris. You're telling me the school board or whoever in the school pretty much said, oh, we need more money for programs. We're just going to decide more taxes and just inform who? The governor or somebody in an authoritative position to say this is what we decided? Or how does that work?
0: Look, I tell you what, we're going to have a tax revolt like California had eventually here in Pennsylvania, the way this is going. You know, there is some common sense approaches to Pennsylvania when it comes to taxation. One of the reasons why I didn't decide to live here, but I got stuck here because the COVID scam. I couldn't move overseas in retirement from the military, but I'm still living here. And one of the reasons I stayed is that there's no tax at the state level on my retirement income, which is right. I mean, you work your whole life. You've already paid taxes, and you shouldn't be double taxed on that again. So plus, most people in retirement make far less, and they can ill afford to pay those taxes. So that's a wise move. And then we don't pay taxes on clothing because clothing is a necessity. This property tax and allowing locations, plus they have a head tax here. I have to pay a per capita tax. Every adult in your house, you have to, and then I think it's one for minors, you have to pay so much money every year to the local county. And then
1: it gets out of control.
0: We're still paying for the Pennsylvania Turnpike, which was paid off nearly 100 years ago, was paid off 80 years ago. The initial cost of it was paid off, and now we're still paying. And there aren't even people out there taking tolls anymore. Now they charge you like $70 to drive across the state.
1: Oh,
0: it's
1: wow.
0: Outrageous.
1: I thought it was
0: one
1: more
0: way.
1: Than that. Try driving an 18-wheeler across that state. It's expensive. I know. But I thought that was user-funded. I mean, you mean to tell me that they're still taxing you for an interstate that they charge a toll on?
0: Yeah, and on top of that, it's a turnpike. And on top of that, we have the second highest gasoline tax in the country. We pay 78 cents, I think it is, in total when you add the 16 cents of federal tax. So, look, I mean, they just get you left and right. All those taxes are there. But you know what? I mean, at least you can make an argument for that. You're using the roads. You make an argument for some of these taxes and fees. But for taxing someone's property, that's just wrong. So you have to have an income just to own your property, which means you don't own it. You're a slave to the state. That's the bottom line.
1: Here's the conflict, though, that I see is you have businesses they want to bring into their state, so they'll lower taxes for businesses to draw attention to their state and bring those businesses in. So they offset that by charging higher taxes on residents. At least that's the way I see it.
0: Well, it depends on the situation. South Carolina did that to bring in Mercedes-Benz and BMW to do manufacturing down there in Alabama. So, it just depends. But the thing is that, again, we've had this conversation before. If I was in charge of the federal government, I would eliminate the corporate tax. Just gone. It's only a few hundred billion dollars a year, $600 billion a year. Out of an $8 trillion, $9 trillion budget, that's nothing. Just cut back 10% spending by every executive branch agency, and you've more than paid for that three times over just from the start. So I would do that immediately, and that would be a huge boon for America. And that would spark investment and bring money back here. And companies would come and settle in these other states. They wouldn't have to give tax breaks because they just got a federal tax break. And they save, 21% is the federal tax rate now. It used to be 35%. So, yeah, that would be the first move. And that's just going to generate so much money, so much wealth, and repatriate money. You know, when Trump lowered the federal tax rate for corporations in the first term, trillions of dollars of money parked in offshore accounts owned by banks and by chip manufacturers and car manufacturers all flooded back into the country. And if we simply got rid of that tax, we would be much more competitive in Canada. Canada cannot compete with us. Canada has a 12% national income tax on businesses. Some of the provinces tack on their own, so the highest is like 18. And that's still lower than our 21%, which used to be 35%. There's a reason why all our car manufacturing is in Ontario now. And it's not because we like Canada. It's because their taxes were lower. And so they stopped making cars in Detroit, moved across the Great Lakes to Ontario because there was no tariffs to bring it into the country. And they basically outsourced all of our jobs to Canadians. So all those people always try to play this game about racism, about outsourcing. No, we gave it to a bunch of white Canadians. We gave our jobs up to them, not just to brown Mexicans, but to white Canadians. Mm-hmm. So the people who want to play this race card need to pay attention. It's about making America great again. And you do that by onshoring jobs, onshoring investment, onshoring things. And you do that by making taxes reasonable. A 10% flat tax is all Americans should be paying on their income to the federal government. States are allowed to have income tax, but they need to have a reasonable, not like New York and California where they fleece you. But Pennsylvania is a 3% income tax. That is reasonable. I don't like paying it, but it's reasonable. I think that's fair.
1: Well, 3% doesn't sound terribly bad compared to what some places pay. Luckily, here in New Hampshire, we managed to keep income tax out of the state. We don't have sales tax, although there's movements here in New Hampshire to bring forth income tax and sales tax and things like that. Their argument is it'll keep your property taxes from going up. Well, I'm paying either way. You're just gouging me either way. So how about we just do some responsible building or planning or budgeting? But then you find out, you know, an article comes out a while back ago and says New Hampshire's rates are very high for fiscal responsibility and spending. But what do we need all this extra money for? Is it because of government, mandates? I mean, there is a, for flexibility something mandate. Oh, man. I lost it.
0: Well, I can tell you that on this side, it's certainly not for maintaining local infrastructure. The road that leads just past the area that I live in is like Mogadishu. It's a complete disaster. It hasn't been repaired or hasn't been replaced in the entire time I've lived here. It's a total mess. And it also, there's no responsible growth. It's out of control. We got 650 units of very expensive apartment complexes going in less than half a mile from my house. And it's already created a traffic snarl that was never here before. Those were farm fields, and now they've been stripped away to build this stuff. The traffic volume, the irresponsible growth, and the amount of tax money flooding into the township is just outrageous. There are well over 1,500 additional houses built here just in the past couple of years. Houses, not apartments, just in the past couple of years. Each one of those houses is valued at $300,000 to $500,000 or more. That means they're all paying $5,000 to $10,000 in property tax, and two-thirds, if not three-quarters of those, are families that have no children in the household. So they are making money hand over fist in this township and not repairing our roads, not repairing our services, not delivering services, and the school is taking more money out of our pocket, even though school enrollment is not even going anywhere. And all this money, we should be getting tax breaks with all the additional tax revenues come in. But what happens is, like any bureaucrats, the money comes in, they find a way to spend it. Well, I have a way to spend money. You put me in charge of government, I will reduce the cost of government, we will deliver services efficiently, effectively, and I will return the tax money to the taxpayer that is not needed. That's how you do business. But no, that's not what politicians do.
1: Yeah, I was trying to refer to earlier the Regulatory Flexibility Act to reduce the cost of burdens on states and businesses every time they create some sort of mandate requiring things like boat launch. I was sitting there listening to Hudson, the town meeting, and they're talking about how, according to the EPA, we have to upgrade their Robertson Pond with the boat launch and this and that, and the millions of dollars we have to spend because some sort of pollution might come out of Robertson Pond and go down the brook and to, because it runs down, I think, to the Merrimack River or something in Massachusetts. But, you know, so they make these mandates that cost huge sums of money, and there's a threshold in which when they make a mandate like this that they can only put the burden at a certain amount of money. I forgot what the million dollars it is at the current time. But so that they're supposed to take these things into regard, but it doesn't seem like the government does anything it's supposed to do.
0: No, well, it rarely does what it's supposed to. That's for darn sure. It's just frustrating. Anyway, so New York is fleecing people out of $500 million. It won't even address the problem. All it's going to do is drive the wealthy out of the state. And as you said, Hochul is this idiot who begged wealthy New Yorkers to come back, and now she's just chasing them out of town.
1: I see what you said to this guy. Oh, man. Yeah, because I was wondering what he was trying to say. You know, he sounds like socialism. I'm going, how does asking for less taxes sound like socialism? Just because communists do it doesn't mean that it's socialism or communism because you want less taxes.
0: Well, I mean, I didn't mention, it's a silly argument that's being proposed here. You know, less taxes is not communism. And communism is not about less taxation. Communism is about fascist totalitarian control, state control of everything. That's what communism is all about.
1: State owned, yeah.
0: Yeah, that's right. Yeah, so anyway, no, I just advise the person to do something for their health, you know. You shouldn't be smoking crack cocaine while watching the program. It's bad for your health.
1: Yeah.
0: And so he lights up a cigarette.
1: That's funny. Yeah, it gives you an emoji of a cigarette. That's funny.
0: Yeah, no. Look, I mean, people come with non sequiturs all the time. It's like the comment the gentleman made earlier about, you know, I'm a Reaganite. And Reagan, you know, Reagan didn't spend money. Reagan spent money like a drunken sailor. We went from a 300 to a 650 ship Navy, which I had no problem with. We have the single largest annual increase in pay for the military. It was like 23% in 1 year under Reagan. I love what Reagan did. I loved him building our national security and bankrupt the Soviet Union. But unfortunately, he buried us in debt, too. The numbers look silly and trivial today when we have $40 trillion in debt, but it took us from less than $1 trillion, broke the $1 trillion barrier, and took us to $3 trillion under him. So, I mean, people like to be good revisionists, but they forget the history. But the problem is I was there. I lived it. And even if I hadn't, I'm a good historian and know how to research and analyze data properly. Look, I love Reagan. I love the Reagan Revolution. But we're not going to sit here and candy coat what happened during the Reagan years. He was senile in his last 2 years, and it was deadly for this country. It cost us dearly.
1: Yeah, I hate to think who was running the country back then, but I got a pretty good idea. A couple names might pop up.
0: He should have been president in 76. If he'd been president in 76, the world would be completely different. If Reagan had become president in 76 instead of Carter, we never would have had the Shah abandoned the way he was abandoned. We never would have seen our embassy taken over. We never would have seen the boycott of the 1980 Olympics. We never would have seen an awful lot of stuff. The Soviets would have been, I think, very more reserved about whether they're going to invade Afghanistan when they did in 79, making a catastrophic and colossal error for them and a catastrophic one for their future. One of the reasons why they went bankrupt wasn't just because Reagan drove them bankruptcy. It's because they buried tens of thousands of Russians who died in Afghanistan and spent their fortune fighting a stupid war in Afghanistan. And unfortunately, we didn't learn a lesson from the Soviets or from the Brits or from anyone else who went to the graveyard of Afghanistan.
1: What are you saying there? Those backwoods Afghanis can hold their own out there with the guerrilla warfare?
0: No, it's not worth having. Worth being there. There's nothing of any interest there. Unless they discover, unobtainium or something like that, it's not worth going to Afghanistan.
1: Well, from my understanding, there's a whole lot of just boom, we're giving up Afghanistan, right? China seems to have found a whole lot of rare earth minerals there.
0: Well, they can have them. I'd rather get my rare earth minerals from somewhere else.
1: Like Greenland?
0: Pass. Yeah, like Greenland. well, look, I am the viceroy of Greenland, rumor has it.
1: I think we have an image here somewhere to prove
0: it. Yeah. Yep. Anyway, so it's unfortunate when people have revisionist history and they try to change what happened. I deal with it every day in the case of South Africa, where black supremacists in South Africa pretend that they know the history of South Africa and they try to paint this picture that's completely wrong. And have to correct them. Unfortunately, people want to invent their own histories. It's a sad thing. So historians are responsible for accurately capturing history and analyzing it. Unfortunately, so many of them are political operatives. The objective historians are hard to find. It's really sad to see. But it's even worse in the age of social media, where everybody is an expert on everything.
1: Whether they are or not.
0: Well, that was my point.
1: I just wanted to say it out loud, that's all.
0: That's exactly my point. So Pam Bondi, turns out she had what, thyroid cancer? Oof, that's a tough one.
1: Ooh,
0: yeah, so you know she got sacked, and maybe that's one of the reasons she got sacked is because she was ineffective because she was suffering from thyroid cancer. She had surgery a few days back, and she's recovering. And now he's appointing her to an artificial intelligence panel. I mean, you know, she's not well enough to be the attorney general, but she can be on an AI panel for the White House. I mean, he must love Pam Bondi. I don't understand that.
1: Yeah, she was put into an advisory position. I guess maybe that's why she was removed. Nobody said anything about health and reasons. He just kind of like made it look like she got fired or something.
0: Yeah, a lot of people are upset with Pam Bondi not going after people. And we've said this before in the program, I'm not happy at the pace of going after the people responsible for obstructing justice and for using the Constitution against Americans and silencing our voices. The First Amendment rights were crushed by the Biden regime, and I think the people should be in jail for that, in the White House, in the CDC, in the National Institutes for Health, Fauci, in every place you can possibly think of, the government and the FBI. What they were doing there was just unbelievable. By the way, we found out once again exactly right that the FBI did not have probable cause to get a warrant to raid Trump's Mar-a-Lago residence. In fact, the in-house person who is the attorney who's responsible for that was not consulted. The one is supposed to, weigh in on these when they go for these warrants, and she was not consulted. And after they raided, she wrote a letter in the FBI, and that has been disclosed now to Congress. They've got that letter, and it says that that this was inappropriate, that we should not have done this. The president has the right and the authority to declassify anything. If the president said he declassified something, that's declassified, which is exactly what I said when this nonsense happened a few years ago. This effort to get Trump by these evil, evil turds in the Democratic Party and the Republicans in Congress, they should all be in jail. They should be in jail. This clown, James Comey, He needs to be hounded until he winds up in a jumpsuit, because that's where he belongs. This man tried to effect a coup against the president of the United States and was successful. In 2020, they were successful. 2020 was a coup.
1: Yeah, yeah, I agree. I think you're right. They need to be held accountable. And it'd be nice to see accountability for a change. You know, it's not coming. We get to see that, if at all. Somebody said something about Pam Bondi didn't open up the investigation reopen the investigation into Plan B. Well, it's holding. One thing I know they're investigating quite well is election fraud of 2020, and they're subpoenaing a lot of people there that worked the elections in Georgia or Fulton County, Georgia.
0: Well, I think the problem is that we're now approaching 2 years into the administration. Well, a year and a half now, approaching 2 years. And we want prosecutions. You know, this can't drag out. We want prosecutions. There's a statute of limitations on crimes. That's why we can't go after Hillary Clinton despite her violation of the Espionage Act. What, you mean wipe the server? What, like with a cloth?
1: Oh, yeah. She knew exactly what she was saying, smart aleck.
0: Yeah. Unbelievable. Yeah, no, the arrogance of the Clintons, just the unbelievable arrogance of the unmitigated arrogance of them. You know, I'd like to ask some people close to them about what life is really like. In fact, I'm going to call this guy Vince Foster. Oh, no, I'm sorry. Can't call Vince Foster.
1: Oh, I wonder why.
0: Yeah, I wonder why. Anyway, and the list goes on and on of people around him. What about who is that? Seth Rich? Is that the kid that they got whacked? That was covering the Clinton and other things.
1: We talked about the intern or something like that. He was a whistleblower in D.C. and like college age or something. Yeah.
0: Yeah.
1: And he shot from behind or something. Or
0: yeah.
1: And they tried to make it look like, well, conspiratively speaking, right? It was like a drive-by shooting or something. And yeah.
0: Yep.
1: I didn't think it was.
0: No, look, like these people need to be prosecuted. I mean, we saw. You know, I remember back, anyway, Obama, the same thing with Obama, what was going on back then, the abuse of the Foreign Intelligence Surveillance Act to use General Flynn as a predicate to spy on Carter Page and on other members of the Trump team, making the spurious and unfounded and ludicrous argument that they were spies they're working with the Soviet Union. The problem with this is that Carter Page was a CIA asset. He was an American businessman, former U.S. naval officer who was doing business in Russia and was a source being debriefed by the CIA multiple times, telling them about the energy industry in Russia. That warrant is criminal, and all the people, and James Comey signed off on that, Carter, Lisa Page, and Peter Strzok, those people need to be in prison. They got those warrants on a fraudulent basis, because you must, on a FISA warrant, disclose if any of the parties involved are agents of the U.S. government. They failed to mention that Carter Page was an agent of the federal government, and then they used that to spy on him, and that was a predicate to open the case against General Flynn and against all these other people. It's unbelievable. These people should be in prison, and no one's talking about this anyway. They've just moved on. I'm not moving on, because I supported defend this Constitution for 36 years, not to have these turds abuse it in this fashion. This is unacceptable. Unacceptable. We must have these people put in prison suits for their violation of the Constitution and their suspension of American liberties. And they did the same thing to Trump, and I want them all in prison. And you know what? I'll visit them, and I'll bring them flowers, and I'll sit there and laugh at them.
1: Somebody's asking, Iceman's asking if there's anyone in higher echelons of government ever been held accountable and sent to jail. I don't know if you call it accountability, but some of the people in the Trump administration were attacked horribly, and some of them did go to jail. And I don't think they were really guilty of anything. I think it was definite lawfare that was happening between 2020 and 2024.
0: No, but there are members of Congress who've been convicted of crimes and sent to prison. James Traficant from Ohio. We also had the clown from Louisiana. Remember when they had the hurricane down there and the big one, and he wanted to take the National Guard, get him to go back to his house, and he opened up the freezer and took out stacks of cash.
1: Oh, that he had
0: hidden there. Remember that?
1: Yeah. He was stuff stashed away in his freezer. That's funny. I forgot all about that one.
0: Yeah. No, there are members of government who are held accountable. Nixon ultimately resigned and left office prematurely because of the Watergate break-in, which he was responsible for. People are held accountable from time to time. We've had former politicians convicted of crimes after the fact. Absolutely. No, it's not often enough, but there have been so many crimes. There are coups against the American people perpetrated by the Democratic Party from 2016 until 2024 that need to be prosecuted. And it is high time that this administration and the Justice Department start spending time on that and going after these people.
1: Yeah, I agree. There's not enough of them that goes down. So somebody asked if Rand Paul will be one of the ones that go down, but I think Rand Paul doesn't run again until 2028.
0: Yeah, I don't think he's running this
1: so
0: year.
1: So I don't know, because Trump will be running out of office in 2028, right, 2029. And so yeah. I don't know if it really will affect him so badly. I know Rand Paul has spoken out pretty boldly against Trump, but by then that whole wave will probably have washed away. Rand Paul's got pretty good standing power.
0: He does, but ever since he was beaten over the head with a hammer, he's been a bit erratic.
1: Well, he's a little bit more libertarian than he is Republican, I guess, and he's always been a little bit staunch for liberty and responsibility, and he's never been big on compromise. I don't think Rand Paul's that far different than him. He might be a little bit more erratic. I'm not sure that I see what you're saying on that, but he's always been outspoken. He was the filibuster of filibusters, that guy. He could sit there all day long and filibuster, not even break a sweat.
0: Yeah, the Louisiana congressman who famously hid cash in his freezer was William J. Jefferson, a Democrat from the 2nd Congressional District. In August 2005, agents raided his D.C. home and discovered $90,000 in cash, divided in $10,000 increments wrapped in aluminum foil, concealed inside frozen food containers, including Pillsbury pie crust and Boca burger boxes. The cash was part of a $100,000 bribe provided by an FBI informant, Lori Moody, as part of a corruption probe into his business practice dealings in Africa. He was eventually convicted in 2009, 11 counts of bribery, racketeering, and money laundering. He was sentenced to 13 years in prison, but was released just a few years later in 2017 after several convictions were vacated by the Supreme Court, ruling that narrowed the legal definition of official acts in bribery cases. What a crock. He's a criminal. Should have been in prison. And the Supreme Court let him out. Yeah, William Jefferson. Not William Jefferson Clinton, just William Jefferson.
1: Yeah, don't mistake it.
0: Yeah. Anyway, well, at first hour, we had Billy call in and express his frustration and anger about what happened in Idaho. But I think that some people are frustrated by Cornyn's departure. Look, I mean, I'm not a Cornyn hater, but, you know, the guy's been there for 24 years. It's time to move on. Paxton wasn't the best candidate to replace him. But it is interesting because Paxton has got a tarnished reputation of his own, although many conservatives love what he did as attorney general in Texas, fighting to protect the Texas border when the federal government wouldn't do it under the Biden regime. So I think it's a mixed bag. And the Democrats think they're going to win now, but their candidate loves transgender. He said, what do you love besides your family? I love transgender. I don't think that's a winning vote in Texas. I'm just saying, you know, it's not really going to be going to be something that works out very well for him. I don't think that that we have much to worry about with that Democrat. But who knows? It's a long time before the election, so we'll see. But I really don't think that guy is the one that's going to unseat and take that Republican seat. Texas will still have two Republican senators when this is all over, in my view.
1: I do like Ken Paxton myself. I think he was very much aligned to Trump when it was unpopular to be aligned with Trump.
0: Well, breaking news, the United States military carried out new strikes on Iran, targeting a site that posed a threat to U.S. forces and commercial traffic. Also intercepted drones being launched from Iran, and this just happened in the last 20 minutes. So here we are, the war that isn't a war, the peace that isn't a peace. Yep.
1: Oh, Chris, we hit the top of the hour, bro.
0: See you in the next hour, folks. Stick around.

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1: My fellow Americans, we're going to win this race.
0: We elect the next guy we are sending to federal prison.
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Memorials of Distinction, Gate City Monument. Once again, always a good lead into our second hour here, John. Well, I tell you, it's crazy some of the stuff that actually happens out there. I don't know if you remember the case of this school principal in Iowa, a illegal alien who had stolen a social security number and carried unauthorized firearms, including one in his car on school property, three more in his home. He had had a final deportation order, a Guyanese, been running around the country, was a registered voter in Maryland. And Maryland said, let's not

0: voter rolls. And this guy wrote a book in prison, and people are still hailing him, even though he has defrauded people since at least the year 2008 when he was a principal. And he was a superintendent in Pennsylvania and in Iowa, hired again and again in illegal. But when the cops went to get him, Immigration Customs Enforcement in Des Moines last September, he ran away. And they, well, some of the cops were chasing him. The others went over to the vehicle and found a loaded Glock 19, an extended magazine with 29 more rounds, $3,000 in cash, his Guyanese passport, a bogus Social Security card, and a copy of his May 2025 order of deportation. In other words, he was ready to shoot the police, but he couldn't get to his car. He had three other weapons at home, a Sig Sauer P320, a Remington bolt-action rifle, and a Remington shotgun, and plenty of ammunition. None of them he's allowed to have because he's an alien who had final deportation order. This coddling of criminals invade our country in order to bifurcate our society and take us from majority population to plurality population is morally reprehensible.
1: All right, so we got Todd in on the call in line, huh, Chris?
2: Yeah, what's up, John?
1: Hey, Todd. You're live on the air, by the way.
2: Oh, good. Sorry, I didn't know that. Yeah, sorry, everybody. I just wanted to call in real quick. I just got out of a school board meeting that was, it's not scheduled usually at this time of the month, so it was one of those special meetings I had to go to, so I do apologize. I just wanted to call in real quick and just wish you guys a, hopefully you'll have a great show, everything like that, and I'll catch up on it later on, and I appreciate you guys holding down the fort.
1: Oh, awesome, man. So I take it you're not going to make it the second hour. This is it.
2: No, not going to be able to do it. I just wanted to call in real quick.
1: All right, well, we thank you for calling in and checking in with us. Anything on your mind in particular? Anything going on in Tennessee you want to tell us about? Or?
2: Oh, there's a lot, but we can get into it maybe next week.
1: All right, sounds good.
2: All right, talk to you soon, brother.
1: All right, talk to you later.
2: Bye.
0: Well, that was short and sweet.
3: Yeah, he got right to the point, didn't he?
0: Anyway, so this Ian Roberts guy, can you believe this? I mean, it's the cheek of people. This guy is writing books in prison, and people still defending him. He's a criminal, and he's a convicted criminal, but they still defend him. It's like the idiot who assassinated the healthcare executive in New York, and Mangione, and all these people, like they're like Manson clan followers. It's just sick.
3: It is. It's nuts. People's sense of logic has just gone out the window. I don't understand it. You know, we have laws for a reason. And they want to throw away good laws that are meant to protect us in favor for bad laws that do just the opposite for us. You know, they don't do anything for us. They want to protect people who are breaking laws and committing crimes and causing harm to innocent Americans.
0: Yep, 100%. No, that's what it's all about. These people hate America. Hey, here's a fascinating one for you, John. Listen to this story. Homeland Security Secretary Mark Wayne Mullen, who just took over that job, said he's working on a plan that would shut down international flights that land at airports and sanctuary jurisdictions, a move to pressure anti-ICE politicians. Mr. Mullen confirmed the idea, which he reportedly raised to travel executives last week in an interview on Fox News' Hannity. We're currently drawing up plans to say, listen, these sanctuary cities where local radical left Democrats aren't allowing us to do our job and enforce federal laws, then we shouldn't be processing international flights into their cities either. Wow. This would be amazing. That would mean that be devastating for New York City. LaGuardia would be shut down. As well as JFK, they couldn't take international flights because that's a sanctuary city. LA couldn't take flights. Seattle couldn't take flights. BWI, Baltimore Washington International, couldn't take flights. Wow. Reagan National couldn't. This would be devastating around the country and cause lots of frustration and consternation for international travelers who would have to pay the price for these cities failing to adhere to federal immigration law. And that's unfortunate, but maybe it'll get their attention. What do you think about that one, John? I mean, can you imagine that if you want to come here from, say, Germany to visit and you plan to go to LA for like the FIFA World Cup, you can't land in LA. You'll have to land somewhere else in the United States, like Omaha, that respects the rule of law, and then pay for another flight to get to Los Angeles domestically.
3: Yeah, I'm not sure. Does he have the authority to shut down airports that way? I mean, can he do
0: that?
3: Well,
0: the Department of Transportation can do all kinds of things. The Federal Aviation Administration belongs to them. They're responsible for aviation safety. And it's not safe to have sanctuary cities letting people come in this country illegally and then committing crimes here. So, I mean, they probably have the authority to do it, but it's fascinating. No one's ever floated something like this before.
3: It is, to my understanding, and I believe it was a SCOTUS ruling, was it not, or some court ruling not that long ago, actually, that declared they do have the right to put ICE in airports.
0: Oh, of course they have the right to put it there. The airports are under federal aviation authority, the federal jurisdiction.
3: Yeah.
0: And so that's the case. But last month, The Atlantic reported that Mullen shared with airline and travel executives, not last month, this month, excuse me, that possible sites would include the Portland

0: International Airport in Oregon, JFK, Newark Liberty International Airport in New Jersey, and Washington Dulles International Airport serving D.C. That would be insane. That's going to have a massive impact.
1: Yeah, well, you gotta think about the overall impact, because you're talking about shutting down a lot of business at airports, but it's also going to affect airlines that are running these flight lanes that will not no longer be able to run these flight lanes, right? I mean, maybe they can go out, but they can't come in. I mean, you know, things.
0: Well, any
1: out.
0: City. That, I mean, look, these are lawless cities. Los Angeles is one of them, and Newark, New Jersey is another one. New York City is another. Washington D.C. is another, and Virginia is another. These are lawless places that give sanctuary. Look, Maryland gives driver's license out to criminal alien invaders. They don't even have to prove where they're from. They just let them know that they're illegal, and they give them license.
1: I think what people need to understand is cities do not hold sovereignty. States hold sovereignty. The United States government holds sovereignty. Cities do not hold sovereignty. They can't just nullify law. They can't just do whatever they want to do. They are restricted to the law. Where a state, maybe they enforce, maybe they don't enforce federal law. It's up to them, because they do have sovereignty.
0: Yeah, well, I'll tell you what. If we're going to do this, I'm sure we'll wait until after the FIFA World Cup.
1: Yeah, Warner says if that happens, that is, I agree, that is huge. That would be a big move. Bold. A very bold move. I don't think it's going to affect Trump support, I think, because most of us that support Trump and are part of MAGA, if you will, we're with the agenda. We're not deviating. We're with the agenda. We want to see things cleaned up. There's a reason why we vet people into this country. We just don't let people walk across the border, because diseases happen. And if people aren't vetted and checked for diseases that we've eradicated, we're opening ourselves up to that. And we've seen that with bed bugs coming back in and other things coming back in, what, measles and other diseases and stuff that have been showing up because Biden policies.
0: Yeah, no, I think that this should be done, and I think they should pick a couple sites that are particularly egregious and use them as examples and see if they knuckle under and threaten to expand it to other airports, because it's going to cause chaos if you just do it everywhere.
1: Yeah, now you're making sense.
0: What they should do is pick Los Angeles and then pick two other locations, but certainly Los Angeles, and then I'd say probably Newark would be a good spot to do it, or JFK, and then just shut them down. No international flights until they stop being sanctuary cities.
1: That makes sense. Start making examples of them and saying if this is going to continue, we can spread this. And people might be starting to wake up and say, we can't afford to have this happening. So, yeah, you got a point.
0: Well, I mean, what could happen is it'd be a boon for the Hudson Valley Airport that's just right up the Hudson Valley there. It used to be the old Stewart Air Base during the Second World War. That airport, which has international traffic, would see a major boom, because flights that couldn't get in JFK would have to fly there. It would be inconvenient for them, but that would spark all kinds of economic activity. There'd be shuttle services and limos to go back to the city, transport the train system that goes back, and the hotels around the airport, the Stewart Airport, would be amazing. Yeah, that would be something else. I would love to see that. I'd love to see that. I'd love to see them do it. It's about time that we go after these illegal jurisdictions that are acting as if they're independent entities, as if they're their own country.
1: Yeah. Yeah. We said, you can't just have people walking in here and doing whatever they want to do. We have processes for a reason, and we need to stick to it. And Trump's made the argument more than enough times. If we're going to eradicate a lot of the drug issues that we have that impacts our society sociably and costs us a lot of, you know, you're talking about property taxes, Chris, and some of this costs us a lot of money for rehab centers and stuff. These drug people with drug habits may not be able to afford these themselves, and they want to make these state-sponsored. And how do we afford this? You know, first thing we need to do is get rid of the problem. And closing off the border, stopping the drug flows at the border, the human trafficking at the border. And if we can eliminate the drug problems, we can eliminate the black arms trafficking problem, which now they don't have to start complaining about taking away guns from everybody, which is ridiculous anyway, unless that's their intention, is let it all go wild. And they can say, you, yes, you, over there, the American citizen, we got to take your guns away because this jack wagon is breaking laws.
0: Jack wagon. Yeah, no, but Stewart is in Newburgh. I mean, that would be fantastic to see. I wouldn't mind seeing that. I've flown out of Stewart before. That's where I went out of to go to. I think that's where I went to go to Northern Ireland for the Women's Rugby World Cup in 2017.
1: Oh.
0: Yeah, that's a place to go.
1: Chris, the world traveler, man. I've been to Canada. I've been to the Mexican border, but didn't bother going across. I'm like, I don't speak Spanish. I am not going across that border.
0: I've been to Mexico. You're not missing anything.
1: Yeah, they just got entertainment spots. We'll call it that. They often refer to as Boys Town over there, drinking establishments that are controlled by cartels and stuff. And it's not the scene I want to be in.
0: Yeah, there's nothing in Mexico that appeals to me. I've already been to see the Mayan ruins, and that's all I need to see.
1: That might have been nice.
0: The Aztecs city is wiped out by the Spanish, so that's no longer there. So not really anything left for me to see. The House Democrats have announced a bill to block Trump's arch. They're trying to stop that arch, and they're going to do their best to do it. These are shameful people. They hate America.
1: What arch are we talking about? You talking about because they're trying to build the octagon at the White House for the...
0: No. The Triumphal Arch he wants to build on the man-made island that's overlooking... It's between Arlington National Cemetery and the Lincoln Memorial on that little island there. There's a roundabout that's there to circulate traffic, and he wants to put it right in the middle of that. It's brilliant.
1: Oh.
0: But today they announced legislation to block his 250-foot Triumphal Arch, which will be built on parkland just inside Washington's boundaries. And tower over nearby Arlington National Cemetery. Actually, it's not inside Washington's boundaries. It's in Virginia. So I don't know how that's inside Washington's boundaries unless they consider that man-made island part of D.C. The Washington Post has taken a look at this the legislation. It will bar construction of an arch on a small island where Trump seeks to build a project, as well as prohibit the use of federal funds for the project. Also prohibit construction of a large arch or similar structure in other Washington area parkland unless the project receives congressional approval. But the problem that the Democrats have is that this project's already been approved over 100 years ago. By Congress. Congress approved it to build 166-foot tall columns on the island, and Trump is simply going to build 166-foot tall arch, but then it's going to be on this pedestal, so it takes up 250 feet, this pedestal and statuary. So total height of 250 feet. It's kind of like the Arc de Triomphe. It's just absolutely brilliant. I can't wait to see it. I want it to go up, and these people just hate America. Imagine if these scumbags were in charge of America. We'd have no Lincoln Memorial. We'd have no Washington Monument, nothing like that. The Jefferson Memorial wouldn't exist. They wouldn't exist because they hate America. Yep. There's actually some veterans who are suing to block this, but they have no standing. This is not part of Arlington National Cemetery, and they say it blocks the view. Blocks the view? No, it doesn't. I've been in Arlington National Cemetery. I've never seen that roundabout from the cemetery. You don't notice it. Now you'll see the arch. I think that's beautiful. But these are just hateful people, hateful, hateful people. So I can't wait to see this thing built. It's amazing. It's going to be awesome.
1: So you're telling me Trump's going forward anyway, sort of like the reflecting pond. They can complain all they want to, but that pond is getting done.
0: Yeah, it's being painted right now. In fact, I'm looking at a photograph of the whole thing from above and where the arch is going to be. It's just going to be monumental. It's amazing. It's these people are just nasty. You know, the mall, people forget, in the 1930s was cattle were grazing there. And now we've got the Lincoln Memorial, we've got the Washington Monument on there. Of course, that's been there longer than that. And it goes all the way down to Capitol Building, the Smithsonian fences in on both sides. We've turned it into one of the world's most popular tourist destinations and to reflect on the history of America. And these people just hate America. So I can't wait for this thing to be built.
1: Yeah, no, I agree. It's going to be pretty awesome, I think. I'm sure they must have some artist renditions of it. I should look it up online and see what it's going to look like. And
0: yeah, I'll send you a link. It's shorter than the Capitol because there's federal legislation. Nothing can be higher than the Capitol. Now, the Washington Monument was an exception because it was already built. But the Capitol's 288 feet tall. That's why D.C. doesn't have skyscrapers. They're all in Northern Virginia. The arch would be 250 feet. Lincoln Memorial's only 99 feet. And the White House just 60 feet high, the north facade. So, yeah, it will enhance the visitor experience at Arlington National Cemetery for veterans, families, the fallen, Americans alike, serving as a visual reminder of the notable sacrifices borne by so many Americans throughout their 250-year history, said White House spokesman Davis Engel. Yeah, this is the purpose of it is to commemorate the 250th anniversary. Built to his specifications, would transform a small plot of land between Lincoln Memorial and Arlington National Cemetery into a dominant new monument. Architects and historic preservationists have warned that the planned arch, which would be more than twice the height of the roughly 100-foot Lincoln Memorial, and tower over nearby cemetery would distort the intent of existing memorials obstruction. No, it won't distort anything. It's going to be great. It's going to be big. It's going to be wonderful. And Trump is right. I'm so sick of these people who have no vision for D.C. This will be amazing. Triumphal arch, and it's going to be amazing. We deserve it. This is a triumphal country, and we should have it.
1: So I think right now, is Trump not erecting a octagon in the South Lawn of the White House to have the UFC fights?
0: Not familiar with that.
1: I believe so. Somebody said something that's very expensive to get them tickets. I forgot what they quoted for ticket prices. I'm like, wow, that's just a couple dollars more than I can afford. But it was ridiculously high. And I'm thinking to myself, it's in the South Lawn, and I take a trip to the memorial. And maybe I can view out from the memorial and peek out on the fights for free. do like kids, like the movie theaters. Remember the kids at the movie theaters sitting in their own backyards because they were close to the movie theaters? Back the drive-in theaters back in the day with their little AM, FM radio with the batteries in it.
0: Yeah, I do remember that. One of our viewers just said, remember the Democratic National Committee wanted rainbow street crossings? Remember that? They painted, you know, they polluted the streets, painting rainbow flags on it in the District of Columbia, but we can't have a triumphal arch to celebrate 250 years of this great nation. These people have twisted values, warped values. It's unbelievable. No, but that arch is going to be amazing, and I can't wait for it to be done. I haven't heard what the timeline is for building it. I guess it's in commemoration of 250th, but it obviously won't be done in time for 250th because they haven't started construction yet.
1: Yeah, I wonder, do they put a timeline when they might break ground on it? Or
0: no, they're going to give 14 days notice. I think they're required by law to do that 14 days notice before they start, so we'll see.
1: Well, it's already established by law anyway, so that's kind of like a benefit. I mean, unless they're going to come through with one of these, well, Trump didn't file the proper permits with the city of D.C., and they love to pull these little stunts. And
0: city of D.C., spare me. My goodness.
1: That is run by Congress, technically, but...
0: Correct. They're not independent. It's the District of Columbia. It's federal territory. They seem to forget that. That's why they don't have representatives in Congress, and it burns their shorts. And my answer is, don't live in D.C. Live in Maryland, Virginia.
1: Well, they passed the Home Rule, which gives them the ability to elect a mayor and run it like a city. But still, it's absolutely controlled by Congress regardless. Congress holds authority in D.C. over the city of D.C. or the district.
0: Yeah, they do. That's correct. And it gets seem to be lost on people. Bowser seems to forget that she's the mayor. She seems to forget that her money comes from Congress and we're the ones paying for her office and her salary. She forgets that. And the District of Columbia belongs to the people of America, not to District of Columbia. That's what's also forgotten. It's federal territory and it's there for a reason. But there's something that's going on that I warned people about over 20 years ago as a counterintelligence agent in the military. I warned the military that ubiquitous surveillance was going to be a problem. They're like, what are you talking about? Well, now they're calling it ubiquitous tactical surveillance. I called it U.S. Now they call it UTS. Now, this story came to light a few years back, long after I predicted it was going to be a problem, and I told people about it repeatedly, but nobody listened to me. I was just a junior officer when I first brought this up, and the internet was relatively new. But I said that there's a challenge here. We're going to be tracked by devices we carry. Back then, I was talking about mobile phones, and then we later got sports tracking devices like Garmin's was the
1: Fitbit,
0: that's right, which is now belongs to Google, Fitbit and all these different things. I said, this is going to be something that tracks your movements. That data gets stored, the data can be sold, and it can be purchased by adversaries to determine where the U.S. military is at, where they're operating at. And sure enough, we had several years ago in Afghanistan, malicious actors purchased the data from the Fitbit data, and it showed where forces in Afghanistan were running. The track they're running. It has, of course, the date timestamp, and it also, you know, how many people. So you can use that information to extrapolate how many people are at that installation, when they're there, when they're active running, when they're vulnerable, and so on and so forth. Along with that and all these other things that people do, you know, like you can track people's phones even when they're turned off. This data is all freely available and purchasable from organizations like Google and others. And now that Google owns Fitbit, that's going to be even easier to get. So a Admiral Frank Bradley says that technology that tracks our driving or shopping or socializing and exercise habits can be weaponized. Well, duh, Admiral Bradley. You probably didn't know that, but when you were an O3 and I was an O3, you're still in. I warned people about this, but they didn't listen. But this is a major concern. The extreme dangers posed by UTS are a major priority for the FBI, intelligence agencies, and even immigration enforcement organizations whose agents could accidentally reveal their movements before a raid to an actor who knows how to access and interpret the data. Exactly right. And of course, this is especially dangerous to special forces, to the Navy SEALs, to Delta Force. All of these people, they carry these devices with them all over the world. And there is no mechanism in place to protect that data for people who work for the military. This is a real serious problem. Mm-hmm. In late 2024, a joint investigation by Wired, the magazine, and the Bayerischer Rundfunk and Netzpolitik.org, which are two German organizations, a broadcaster and a political organization, found that U.S. companies legally collecting digital advertising data from smartphones offer detailed insights into the locations and daily routines of American military personnel stationed in Germany. Yet Russian soldiers fighting Ukraine have reportedly given away their positions by using Tinder, which tracks users' locations. The French newspaper Le Monde reported that it could geolocate the aircraft carrier Charles de Gaulle because a French sailor was using the Strava fitness app to track daily runs. Wow, this is what I warned people about. And so I mean, these are not classified devices, but because the data is tracked and the signal goes out, you are at risk. And people don't realize this. And we're all like that. We're always at risk. People just don't realize that.
1: Well, therein lies the issue, right? I mean, we all have cell phones. We all have tracking devices one way or another. They got it in your cars. You're paying for the technology in your cars to be tracked with GPS and stuff like that. In fact, that's how MapQuest or Google's, when they tell you road patterns and stuff like that, traffic congestions and routing, that's what they're doing. They're using your data that you're sending out of your vehicle, and they're aggregating all that information to make determinations about congestions and roads and things like that and how to route you. Yeah, you're being tracked everywhere you go. We got smart cars, we got smartphones, we got smart meters in our homes, we got smart appliances. You know, everything's going on the Internet of Things. And at some point in time, everything you do in your life, you're just not going to have any privacy anymore. They're going to know how much water you're using, what time of day the water's being used. And at some point in time, it's possible that they'll be able to connect and control your water flow, shut it off when they don't want you to use it, like say prime times, or your electricity flow for brownouts and things like that. If you're using too much electricity certain times of the day, or AC's running, and they're saying, well, this particular house right here is using an exorbitant amount this particular time of day when we need to cut back some, and they can basically slow your electricity flow. This is stuff, nothing new. They've been talking about this stuff for decades coming. It's just all been building up over time. The Internet of Things has been here forever and a day. And smart appliances have been coming up and building up and getting better. They talk about fridges now that you can pretty much look inside your fridge without opening the door. You can put there on your grocery list, things like that. Be at the grocery store. Check your fridge for what's in there so you can make determinations of what you may need to shop for while you're at the grocery store. It sounds convenient, but there's a cost to convenience, and that cost is privacy. You lose all sense of privacy because anything on the Internet is hackable or findable. And the Internet of Things with Shodan search engine, it's quite an interesting thing because that is what hackers use. It's a for white hat hacking to secure things, but also black hat hacking for robbing people of their wealth. And so they do keep it there because they need to be able to look for weaknesses in the Internet to shore up things. So, but black hat hackers do access it.
0: Well, that's true. It's people don't realize just how vulnerable they are. And I was like earlier today, I was talking to someone, and they're like, "Yeah, no, I won't put my bank details on the Internet." I'm like, "Hey, your bank details are on the Internet. You have nothing to say about that. If you have a bank, your data's there. It's all out there. And if it isn't protected adequately by the banks, then you're compromised." I mean, I know he's gotten it, but I've gotten it like four times where the Office of Management and Budget has sent me a letter telling me that my identity's been compromised because the federal government didn't protect databases and people got into it. I mean, famously, we had the Romanians, the Chinese, and the Iranians digging around their databases for people with top secret clearances for 18 months before they even realized that the people were in the database taking data. So one day I'm waiting for Mr. Fuji to show up on my door and go, "Hello, Colonel Wyatt, we want to know about this, or we're going to tell people about you bounced a check in 1927.
1: 1927. Yes. Well, that's really going far back.
0: Yeah. Anyway, but hey, here's some big news. I mean, I don't know if most Americans know it's big news, but I know it's big news to me because these turds nearly got me and a lot of people that made our lives miserable. A court in Germany has sentenced former Red Army faction member Daniela Kletta to 13 years in prison Wednesday for armed robberies carried out over the past 3 decades. So finally, justice today for the 67-year-old Kletta had been hiding in plain sight, living under a fake name in the German capital for over 3 decades, according to The Guardian. She was arrested at her Berlin home in 2024 and faced a 14-month trial after she was identified by an investigative journalist using facial recognition software. Talk about not being able to hide. She was found guilty of accounts of aggravated robberies along with the kidnapping for ransom and possession of military weapons between 1999 and 2016, according to The Guardian. Now, the funny thing is that the Red Army faction has been dormant long before 1999. So what was she doing? When she was found, officers unveiled a store of weapons, forged identity documents, a fake bazooka, wigs, gold, and cash. She was the last female member of the far-left terrorist group. Red Army faction was a leftist protest movement that engaged in violent actions such as kidnappings, murders, and armed robberies. Prosecutors said Kletta was part of the third generation of the group known as the Bader-Meinhof gang, which killed 34 people between 1971 and 1991. She's also accused of politically motivated attacks from where the Red Army faction was still active in the 90s, but those charges will be dealt with later in Frankfurt. The 67-year-old German woman can no longer be tried for membership in the terrorist group since it ended over 20 years ago. The group disbanded in 1998 when they issued the final statement declaring an end to urban guerrilla warfare. Police are still looking for two men who are suspected of being her accomplices. Investigators say they have found the men's DNA in her apartment where she was arrested. Wow, boy, they shouldn't have hung out with her. So there you go. But because, like I said, they stopped being a terrorist group over 20 years ago, they can't get her for being a member of that because it doesn't exist anymore. But they can get her for actions, and she's got 13 years in prison, and she's still going to face other terrorism-related for kidnapping terrorism cases. Good. The long arm of the law finally got this scumbag. Red Army faction, I hate them. I remember they killed Alfred Harehouse in 1989. We thought that they were done. But in 1989, they blew up his Mercedes in the ritzy suburb outside of Frankfurt as he was going into work. Just blew it to smithereens. Killed him. It's terrible.
1: Yeah, it is nice to see him finally catching up. It's a little late, but at least they got him. Alan says that he uses Armor Guard to protect his devices. Pretty much in this day and age, you need something to protect you technologically. Being on there barefoot or just relying on Microsoft's, Defender? Windows Defender? Whatever it is, isn't quite adequate enough anymore. What are these called? The VPNs work pretty good too, I think, to help hide your identity and stuff online. One of the biggest things about hacking is they find open... what are they called? PIDs, where they're access points and stuff, and your computers and stuff like that. And if there's an open port, then that gives them access to your computer. And sometimes it can happen. You can have a port that's been left open that's not being used for some reason. And I don't know what they have as far as technology. I'm not that adept to technology that I can actually determine what is out there for softwares to look for open ports and things like that. Something I should dig into further, considering that I'm into this hacking thing and want to know more about it, because it's getting more complicated. The securities and stuff and technology get way more complicated. So those listening, you might want to take it more seriously, because it's a growing thing.
0: Oh, it's here, and there's no way around it. And AI is just going to make it much easier for people to be malicious. You can get AI to do tasks in microseconds, or what it would take us hours to do manually. Yep, it's just pretty scary what's out there, what can happen. Yep, bad stuff. Anyway, did you see in New Jersey that a terrorist-affiliated candidate is running? Did you see that?
1: No. Yep, a terrorist-affiliated candidate running. Yeah. I guess there's nothing illegal about it, but...
0: Well, yes, there is, but he's got no comment. New Jersey, and that's, of course, this Muslim terror-related candidate is backed by Ilhan Omar, of course. What else? But New Jersey Democratic House candidate Adam Homaway worked for an al-Qaeda-linked nonprofit in the 1990s before international investigations led to the closing of that nonprofit. In a 1996 interview, he said that he passed out humanitarian supplies around Bosnia 2 years earlier for the Benevolence International Foundation. Cited, and now the outlet that reported this cited the archival story from the Newark Star-Ledger. The U.S. government said, and United Nations later identified the Illinois-based foundation as a clandestine funding source for al-Qaeda and the 9/11 architect Osama bin Laden. So he was raising money for Osama bin Laden. Whether he knew it or not, he was affiliated with it. He said, I worked in Sarajevo for 10 days and the rest of the time in Zenica, a large regional center in central Bosnia. Now, Homaway, born in Egypt, reportedly told the paper, at the time, back in 96, we went out to hospitals around the area and in the mountains to check what supplies they needed, and we tried to deliver them. His campaign did not respond to the Daily Caller News Foundation's request for comment. He's received endorsements from high-profile Muslims like Somali-born Minnesota Representative Ilhan Omar, of course, Vermont's communist Bernie Sanders, and New York's brain-dead bartender Alexandria Ocasio-Cortez. He previously came under fire for his past associates with a convicted terrorist mastermind Sheikh Omar Abdelrahman, the blind sheikh, who was worked. He worked for him as a translator and testified in his defense at the 1996 trial in New York. Wow. And when asked about the blind sheikh, he said he did speak about violence, things that I think most people disagree with and most people condemn, including myself. But it wasn't the only thing he spoke about. Well, that's enough. If you know. So, I mean, if you've got a convicted murderer next to you, I'm not going to talk to him because he speaks, you know, fascinatingly about world history. What an absolute idiot. These people, it's just unbelievable. Unbelievable.
1: So you're saying he's an active terrorist now? He's a known active terrorist?
0: No. He's affiliated with terrorist groups. I mean, he has terrorist-related ties. I mean, the blind sheikh doesn't get any more terrorist than it gets. That guy's in prison, you know, for his support for the 1993 World Trade Center bombing. He was behind it. And this guy was working for him then. Why isn't he in jail? Anyway, his past ties to extremists run deeper than previously acknowledged, said the Jewish Insider's report. A 2002 federal investigation found extensive communication between the foundation that he was involved with and Al-Qaeda, financial transactions records describing a plan to establish a base for operations in Europe against Al-Qaeda's true enemy, the United States. The Democrat dismissed his critics as bigoted in the May 7th comments to the Insider in New Jersey, touting his past work as a doctor for the U.S. in the Iraq War and responder on 9/11. As a Muslim, they're always going to find something to attack. Dude, you work for a terrorist organization. Of course we're going to attack it. Give me a break.
1: Yeah, right?
0: Karen said that she stumbled onto a YouTube channel of a guy called Braxman who seems somewhat paranoid about PC and phones being hacked, surveillance. But listening to you now, maybe he's not so crazy. Reference protecting one's privacy. Well, ladies and gentlemen, I think many of you know that I once upon a time worked in the National Security Agency, and I was there when Cyber Command was founded. And I will tell you that you need to be very careful. And it doesn't matter whether you're careful or not. You are at risk. You need to be astute about your personally identifiable information. You know, I mean, it's simple things. You know, we get so many things in the mailbox that come with our name, our phone number, our address on it for pre-approved credit cards, for, you know, insurance for your utility lines and this, that, and the other. You can't just throw those things in the bin. People go through dumpsters and dig those things out in landfills and they steal identities. There goes an ambulance out there. And so what I'm saying is that, you know, that stuff you need to open up and look for your name and shred that stuff or torch it, you know. Don't burn your house down, but, you know, burn it in a safe location or shred that stuff. You got to be very careful here. I mean, people don't shred their credit cards in ways that numbers can't be assembled. I mean, quite frankly, I typically, if I have a credit card, if I don't burn it, which I usually don't, I'll shred it. And if I can't find a machine that will shred it in little chunks, I'll cut it up multiple pieces and I'll drop pieces in different bins in different places so no one can ever possibly put it back together. That's the kind of personal security you got to think about here. You know, like when I travel to South Africa, I don't announce that I'm coming to South Africa. I did that once upon a time when many people didn't know who I was. But now people know who I am and people make real threats. And so you don't announce things in advance. You got to be careful about your personal information because people will use it. There are malicious people out there. And the people you think are your friends, they aren't always your friends. So be forewarned means be forearmed. And that's a smart thing to do in the 21st century. Otherwise, Skynet's coming for you.
1: Skynet. Everybody refers to it as Skynet. It's great.
0: That's right, man. I tell you what, if the Terminator comes for me, I want it to look like Summer Glau. That's the Terminator I want to come after me, not Arnold Schwarzenegger.
1: Well, they do talk about with machines and stuff like that when you get into AI that when they're making decisions, it's how you word things with them. You know, it's all programming and stuff. And if you don't word it adequately, it could blow up in your face, you know. And they talk about the possibilities of saying, make the world a safer place and stuff. And you think, well, it's going to make the world a safer place. It might decide humans are making the world unsafe. Now you got a whole problem because it might go off at eliminating humans.
0: Yeah, no, 100%. I can't disagree with that. Yeah. Well, one of my viewers just said OPSEC, operational security. That's something I preach all the time. You got to be very careful about it. People need to, you know, look, it's a dangerous world out there. And I think a lot of people don't realize it. You know, it's like watching your kids. It only takes a microsecond for you to not catch your kids. You know, they step away from you for a second. Next thing you know, some perv has got them or something happens to them. It only takes a moment. I don't think people really grasp just how serious things are in the world. You got to be up on top of everything. Otherwise, you know, crazy things happen.
1: Yeah, I got a friend. He's watched this show several times. He's been, you know.
0: Wait. Okay, breaking news. You've got a friend. Hold on.
1: Oh, yeah. Actually, believe it or not, I actually got a friend. I thought Chris Wise was my friend. Apparently not. but no, I do have this friend that's into technology. He come up when we were kids. He decided to go that route. And it's quite done quite well for himself for a living. And a lot of contracting and stuff and pretty big jobs, you know. And he will not put his identity online, even on Facebook. He will not put his true identity online at all whatsoever for these very reasons we're discussing.
0: And I appreciate his approach and his concerns, but I'll tell you what, I can find him.
1: he's somewhere because the government puts your identity online. So he's got to be somewhere online, but he does what he can to minimize his risk online, even as much as Facebook. Hey, you think about it, your integrity gets sacrificed on Facebook. You don't know where that profile picture you gave, you know, really nice profile picture you did, and you put it on Facebook. Well, that looks nice. Somebody else says, yeah, I think that looks nice too. Maybe I'll take and download that and use it on another account that you don't even know exists. And he's going out there scamming people with your image.
0: Well, have you ever applied? I mean, these are questions we'll ask people, okay? First, do you have a bank account? You're compromised potentially.
1: Yeah.
0: Do you have a credit card? You're compromised potentially. Have you ever made a mortgage? You ever bought a home? You're potentially compromised. All those records in courthouses open to the public. Have you ever made the mistake that many of us did, because we were told to do this back in the day, take your DD-214 when you leave the military to the courthouse and register it and leave a copy there so they always have it? Well, a lot of us did that, and they never protected Social Security numbers. Now many of them are doing that. For 30, 40 years, they didn't protect Social Security numbers, so your identity could be stolen simply by trolling veterans' documents which are publicly available. Have you ever bought a car? Not a loan, just bought a car. Well, your information could be in jeopardy. Have you ever applied for a job and submitted a resume? Well, yes, you could be in jeopardy. All of these things are archived and they're available, digitally available. I mean, you don't have to have a social media presence to be vulnerable on social media and to be vulnerable on the web. The world runs on data, and data is available either legally, freely, or surreptitiously. The best you can do is be cognizant of that and protect yourself with barriers and other things. You know, that's one reason why, for instance, I keep credit card receipts, you know. People say, you did this. No, I didn't do that. You purchased that. No, I didn't. You know? And now that I've got that, you know, ubiquitous tracker of Easy Pass in my car, because I got tired of paying $70 across the state. Now I only pay $35. I've got all those records too. So you got to be really careful out there. All this stuff is out there. And people, that's like, it reminded me when I was in the UK a few years ago, I went to old Jorvik, Viking Jorvik, which is the, they had found the old settlement that the Vikings had in York, in England. And the city was built up on top of it. They were digging to put some new building in. They uncovered the original settlement and a marketplace there. So they turned it into a museum. I've been there previously. I was there on a recent trip, and I'm walking around. There's the last room before you go out of the, because it's underground, last room before you head back upstairs is a room full of coins they dug up, you know, from that era. And there's Byzantine coins, and there's Roman coins, and there's coins from England. Anyway, so I'm in there taking photographs, and a school group comes in with all these little kids. They must have been 8 or 9 years old. And I'm taking pictures, and they came in. It was kind of annoying for them, but I moved my camera a little higher to make sure I didn't get the kids the pictures. I don't want the kids in my picture. I want the coins, not the kids. And this teacher comes over to me and says, you can't do that. I said, can't do what? You can't take pictures. Of course I can take pictures. The museum, I paid to get here. No, but you can't take pictures of children. I said, well, first off, I was here first. You brought these kids in. I was taking pictures. Second, I'm not taking pictures of kids. And third, the kids are in public, so I'll take any picture I want. Be gone.
1: Yeah.
0: It's ridiculous. Be gone. You know, you can't complain about someone recording you or filming you in public. If you don't want to be recorded in public, then don't be in public.
1: There's a reason why people in the old days used to dress when they went out. Some people actually dressed when they got up, because you never know who's coming to your front door. People like to be presentable. Nowadays, you got people running out there in their pajamas and slippers going to the store and do some grocery shopping. It's like, and then complain if you're being recorded. That's that's not going to fly.
0: No, it reminds me of that Ron White, that old Ron White story. Said, you know, he's always drinking, got that cigar when he does his shiz.
1: Yeah.
0: I was out in a club and I was drinking, and next thing I knew, they three guys picked me up and threw me out the door into the street, and I got arrested for public intoxication, for drinking in public. And I said, I wasn't drinking in public. I was drinking in a bar. Arrest them.
1: Yeah, the rest of them, they threw me out. He's funny, man. They threw me in public. The question is that really whiskey in his glass? Tea or tea with whiskey?
0: I think it's probably sweet tea. It looks a lot like whiskey. Yeah, who knows, Ron White? It probably is whiskey.
1: He's probably got really whiskey, real whiskey in there, knowing him.
0: Yeah. I was drinking in a bar. Arrest them. They threw me in public.
1: Old tater salad?
0: Yeah, tater salad. My son is tater tot. He said he got arrested. They went on the wire. Deep, deep, deep, deep, deep, deep, deep, deep. Are you Ron Tater Salad White? Oh, you got me. You got the old tater salad.
1: Hey, we got you, tater salad.
0: Oh my goodness, Ron White. Too funny, man. I like the one I like is when he's flying, you know, on a flight from Beaumont to Houston. He said it's the world's shortest flight. It's like 45 seconds or something. He was being kidding. But anyway, he said he got on a plane and we took off and one of the engines failed. And the pilot said, we got an engine problem. We're going to land. And the guy next to him says, can we make it there? One engine, something like that. And he goes, and he says, you know what? We'll be the first on the scene of the crash. Don't worry about it.
1: Things you're not supposed to say on the plane.
0: That's right. We'll beat the emergency service to the scene, the accident. Yeah, and he said he was, you know, he got on the plane and he sat down. He was like seat number 7. And the guy came out and said, excuse me, I think you're sitting in my seat. And he looked at his ticket. It was 16. He goes, they number them consecutively. 4, 5, 16. You're back there. Oh, my goodness. Ron White. Ah, what a funny guy. Yeah, I remember the Blue Collar Comedy Tour. That was pretty funny stuff. I never got to go to the Blue Collar Comedy Tour, but I did catch a Jeff Foxworthy comedy show up in Scranton a few years back, or Wilkes-Barre. He was pretty good. But the Blue Comedy must have been really incredible.
1: Yeah, I like old Jeff Foxworthy. He's a very intelligent comic. Most of them are, actually.
0: Oh, of course they are. But my favorite is Bill Engvall. Bill Engvall's great.
1: Here's your sign.
0: Yeah, that's right. You got Bill Engvall, Ron White, Larry the Cable Guy, and Jeff Foxworthy.
1: Mm-hmm. Ron White was, you might be a redneck if.
0: No, that's Jeff Foxworthy.
1: I'm sorry. Yeah, Jeff Foxworthy. What did I say? Ron White. Yeah, Jeff Foxworthy was, you might be a redneck if.
0: Yeah. Yeah, he always had some pretty good ones for that one. You know, it's funny because, I mean, there's a lot of truth in those jokes they tell.
1: Yeah, that's what makes them so funny. You know, like when we were kids, we're laughing, go, but it's true.
0: Yeah. Oh, my goodness. So the Republican Party has buried all of their nasty comments about Ken Paxton. The National Senate Reelection Committee has hidden everything. Yep. So the National Republican Senatorial Committee quickly deleted several posts attacking Texas Attorney General Ken Paxton after he won the Senate race last night. So they removed a statement from July 10th, last year, which criticized Paxton's extramarital affair while married to Republican State Senator Angela Paxton. On the page, the website takes readers to a 404 page, includes a photograph of former House Speaker Nancy Pelosi and Senate Minority Leader Chuck Schumer, and states, you're as lost as they are. And then they said there that what Paxton has put his family through is truly repulsive and disgusting. No one should have to endure what Angela Paxton has. And we pray for her as she chooses to stand up for herself and her family during this difficult time. That's what NRSC Communications Director Johanna Rodriguez said last year. Another statement from July last year included the header, Ken Paxton's lies and incompetence keep piling up. That's also a 404 page now. Yeah, interesting how the Republican National Senate Committee is now covering up their attacks on Paxton from last year. It's just typical politics, though. I mean, it's nothing new.
1: Thing about it is I'm not interested in holding Ken Paxton accountable in regards to his relationship with his wife, because I don't know the nature of the relationship. You can sit there, like in the old days, and say, well, if he's a man of infidelity, how's he going to treat the people or something like that? And that's not uncommon, but we see it so commonly in politics. And we don't know the nature of the relationship, if it was just pure infidelity and selfishness, or they really just were broke apart. We don't really know. But I do know the merits of his actions and his works as Attorney General of Texas. So if I was a person in Texas voting, I'd be looking at, I favor Ken Paxton anyway for the works I've known he's done. He was a Trump supporter when it wasn't cool to be a Trump supporter. He was standing ground when Trump lost the 2020 or was cheated from the 2020 election. He was the one going after fraudulent voters for years to come after that. He was the one pointing out in Texas where fraudulent voting was actually happening, while the left was going, no, it's all fair. It's all fair. There was nothing illegal, nothing fraudulent anywhere. It's all good. And, you know, they wanted to sugarcoat it. And Ken Paxton was the guy going, no, we're not going to sugarcoat it.
0: Yeah. No, look, it's like when Dave Petraeus was the director of the Central Intelligence Agency, they went after him. And he resigned because he was having an affair. But, I mean, that was not exactly a state secret. He and his wife were separated for some time, for a few years, and were in the process of getting divorced. They didn't have a relationship anymore, and both of them were engaged with other people, as I recall. Mm-hmm. Whatever the case is, that was the basis for getting rid of him. They just wanted to get rid of Petraeus.
1: They put pressure on him, and he succumbed to pressure, so he resigned over it. Yeah, that happens.
0: Yeah. So apparently Tucker Carlson is telling people to stop paying their credit cards.
1: Yeah. Oh, okay. Is this like the let's not pay our taxes until we get what we want movement?
0: On Monday, he premiered a lengthy discussion with guest ethical hacker Ryan Montgomery. While the talk touched on satanic death cults and child predators on the internet, now how do we get the credit cards? Other forms of predation found Carlson promoting people to stop paying their credit cards. After Montgomery kicked off the discussion by pulling out his laptop and showing the host how readily he was able to access Carlson's social security number, his signature, various licenses in multiple states, and more cautions about freezing credit turned to the topic of debt. It was on that subject that the guest advised against spending money you don't have, which is good advice, to which Carlson took something of a contrary position. He said, I think people should just stop paying their credit cards. I know no one else agrees with me, and, oh, you have a moral obligation, really? well, you have a moral obligation to not send credit card applications to kids in college. So this goes both ways. Just like blaming the drug addict who never mentioned the dealer. Someone's selling the fentanyl, and that person is on the hook, too. Look, Tucker Carlson is turning out to be a complete buffoon.
1: Yeah.
0: I mean, this is ridiculous.
1: No, I can align with them, Chris.
0: Credit cards are not a drug. Credit cards, the problem is not credit cards being offered to people or being offered to college kids. The problem is that schools not teaching financial responsibility and financial literacy, and parents not teaching their offspring what money is and how money works, and how to use debt to your advantage and how not to have debt. It's not the credit card company's fault. This is ridiculous. But Tucker Carlson is acting like a moron. It's really getting irritating, annoying. This guy promotes Vladimir Putin. He attacks Trump, and now he's telling people not to pay their credit cards. And he just says it in a flippant way. He's got 100 million viewers. It's a disgrace.
1: Yeah.
0: Tucker Carlson needs to grow up.
1: No, I can align with him. Sure, don't pay for your credit cards after you pay them off. I mean, what does he mean? You're just not going to pay anymore? You're not going to pay what you owe? Or, I mean, this doesn't even begin to make sense to me. Yeah, sure, after you pay them off, then cancel your credit card. Don't pay anymore if that's how you feel about it. That's fine. You can do that.
0: Yeah, I think he's hit his head.
1: Yeah.
0: Doesn't make any sense.
1: No, he's somebody who wants to be relevant, and he's got Tucker Carlson Network, and he probably wants to grow it, and he's trying to get on the fringe of things. And so he's trying to find these things that people – there are a lot of people into conspiracy theories and stuff now. And some of their conspiracy theories make sense, and sometimes they're really not theories. They're just conspiracies that they identify. That's fine, too. You know, like we talk about election fraud and things like that. But some of these things are really out there. And I think people like Carlson and Owens are trying to get on the fringe of these kind of mindsets to gain a larger audience. I think they think it's the place to go, and they're getting more engaged with this anti-Israel nonsense, this Nick Fuentes white supremacy nonsense. And it's hard for me to believe there's a white supremacist came out of Chicago, Illinois, but hey, you know, maybe there's one. I don't know. For some reason, I just think the guy's a shill, and he's just trying to sway MAGA supporters away from Trump and trying to break the movement. But
0: well, it just makes you question, you know, how legitimate Tucker Carlson is. I mean, he used to be he's shilled for so many things. The guy just says outrageous things. He's looking for clickbait. That's all it is. Mm-hmm. Shame on him.
1: Yes, exactly.
0: You know, he was actually I actually told people in January 2020 that he was the best a television host with the investigative journalism in the world. I mean, because John Stossel wasn't around anymore on broadcast media, but he was. And I said, he's the best. And he told us about this town in China called Wuhan, where this outbreak is taking place. Chinese government's covering it up, and it could affect us here. And he was reporting on the first week of January before the government even disclosed this stuff. You know, and I said at the time, and for a few months before that he was the best in the world. But he's just the guy is all about him. The ego is unbelievable. And he doesn't care what he says. He's flippant. He's rich. He's connected, he gets what he wants, and he behaves irresponsibly. And so many of these people do that. It's so annoying. Absolutely so annoying. Now, one of the my viewers used the term or the phrase credit is usury. That's factually incorrect. Usury is for illegal credit interest rates. Anything that exceeds the legal limit. There are laws, and anything above them is usury. Credit itself is not usury. The fact that you are loaning money. Also, credit's necessary because otherwise there's no chance for upper mobility. If you can only have money to invest or build a business to take your idea somewhere without being able to borrow money from people or from institutions, you have to sit around and wait 30 years to save enough money, if you're even able to do that, to make it happen. Credit is a vital function of a functioning society, and it's important. But you have to be financially literate in order to understand credit and how to use it, and most people are not.
1: Yeah, Ellen's got a good point here, too. He says he has credit card. He's never had credit card debt and still has, like, because you're paying it off every month. You're using it, but you're paying it off regularly. It'll increase your credit, your score, your credit score. So,
0: well, your credit score will be fine if you pay it off when you use it. As simple as that.
1: Yeah, but yeah.
0: Anyway,
1: it probably improves your credit score significantly when you're paying it off in a timely manner, as opposed to carrying the debt for too long a period of time and racking up interest. Somebody says Tucker kissed the ring, then got fired, so he just wants to watch it burn.
0: I don't disagree with that statement. That Tucker doesn't care. I mean, what was the whole point of interviewing Vladimir Putin? What was that about, other than just getting 100 million people to watch this video? it certainly didn't add anything to the body of knowledge. It was just propaganda. Putin sat there and spewed nonsense that made no sense whatsoever and tried to reinvent Russian history. We all know Russian history. It's brutal. It's bloody. It's horrible. The Russians feel that they're always being attacked because they're always being attacked, whether it's the Golden Horde or it's Byzantium or it's Napoleon. They're always being attacked with the Nazis. But you know what? The Russians had it coming in some of those cases. And I forgot to mention that the Vikings invaded and created the first Russian state. Kievan Rus was founded by the Vikings. Yep.
1: Is that where you get all them good-looking blondes from?
0: Yeah, well, I mean, the Vikings went everywhere. They went up and down the Vistula. They were up and down the Volga. They went to Constantinople. They formed the Varangian Guard. They even made it to Tunisia, North Africa. They were in Sicily. They had kingdoms that were Viking kingdoms in Sicily. They are the Normans. The Normans are the descendants of Vikings who settled in the Celtic parts that were left in France and Brittany. And in Normandy, yeah. So
1: yeah, you're saying everywhere. Sicily, man. They were getting down in the Italy area when Rome was in power, and they were migrating.
0: Yeah, well, and German tribes conquered Rome. They burned Rome. They attacked and conquered it. Yeah.
1: So Vikings were known for farming. They weren't just raiders. They were known for farming and other things. So they would migrate into different parts of the globe and basically set up home.
0: Well, they did. The Faroes, the Shetland Islands. The Orkneys, Greenland, Iceland, and North America all settled and colonized by Vikings with their own settlements. And then, of course, they integrated in all these other places. So, yep, lots of reach. The Vikings got all over. Pretty amazing. There's the ambulance. Apparently, the emergency is over because it's headed back. I don't know if the hospital is headed out there, but it's at the traffic light.
1: If it went to my right, which you probably – well, okay, I'm holding up my right hand.
0: It's going
1: to
0: come by your right window right now. There it goes. Just went by.
1: Yep. If it's going to the hospital, yeah, the hospital's down that way.
0: Okay. Well, it was going the other way to pick someone with lights on. Maybe they treated someone who wasn't serious because the lights aren't on now.
1: Yeah. So, yeah, that's what we do, ladies and gentlemen. We monitor the ambulance here on Main Street in Nashua, New Hampshire, as we're doing the show.
0: Well, speaking of Nashua, John, looks like I'll probably try to come up that way in June sometime.
1: Awesome, man. That'll be awesome, man. You just hit the top
0: of the hour.
1: All
0: right, That's going to do it for this week, folks. Thanks for tuning in. Be sure to hit the like button if you're watching on social media. If you're listening to us on the radio, which is where we're at, tune in next week with us and join us for more discussion about what's happening in the United States, around the world. Common Sense Conservatives. Todd will be with us next week. For John and Todd, this is Chris in Central Pennsylvania saying stay frosty out there.

0: 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Or hip-hop? 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
3: Welcome to the show. I'm your host, Brian David, where this week I have new music from Aisha Woods, Caleb and John, Presence Music, Bailey Thompson, Dan Bremnes, Ryan Stevenson, and Tarian. Last week, Phil Wickham was on top of the Christian Music Weekly AC chart for the sixth week with Homesick for Heaven. Can he stay on top for the seventh week? 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

Christian music spotlight from 2010, that's Revive, with the title track to their fourth and final studio album, Blink. The song peaked at number 19. Revive was nominated for New Artist of the Year at the 2010 Dove Awards, and they broke up in 2011. Matthew West moves up three spots on the Christian Music Weekly AC chart from number 6 to number 3 with Good on Christian Music Spotlight.

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1: Sharing from your heart. I'm Cindy Tang with Moving Moments. My husband had a bit of a twinkle in his eye and asked if I was going to have some ice cream. Well, I just laughed because I knew he wanted some. He just did not ask for it. You know, sometimes we do the same thing with God. We have not because we ask not. In fact, look at 1 Samuel 1. Hannah could not get pregnant. She poured out her heart to God. And you know what? He answered her prayer. She became pregnant and Samuel the prophet was born. See, God wants us to be honest when we talk to Him. So tell Him what's on your heart today. 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
4: 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Matt Crocker of Hillsong United and Hillsong Worship releases a new stripped-down album full of some of the best worship songs from 2010 through 2020. 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
5: Staying at number four is Caleb and John with Finished.
6: Number three.
5: Moving out three spots from number six to number three is Matthew West with Good.
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Elevation Rhythm is the biggest mover on the Christian Music Weekly AC chart as they leap up nine spots from number 25 to number 16 with Washed on Christian Music Spotlight.

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0: 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That's Stuck, which is an anthem for anyone who feels overwhelmed by their own ability to change to get past their habits as they try to grow spiritually. I'm Brian David with more great music up next. Right now, this is the 1 Minute Motivation from Pastor Stephen Furtick on Christian Music Spotlight.
1: That might be a word for you too. I've got to do the work that God called me to do in the window that God gave me to do it. And that will help you put off procrastination, and that'll help you sometimes stop thinking that you've always got more time than you really do. But when Jesus said, I must work the works of him who sent me while it's day, I think he was also reminding his disciples, it doesn't take me long. And I want to remind somebody today, and maybe this will be the whole reason you came for the message, that it doesn't take God long. Yeah. God chooses when he wants to move. But when he moves, it doesn't take him long. So don't be discouraged if you think it's taking too long, because God can do something in a moment that will make up for a month of what you thought was wasted time. It doesn't take God long.
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3: 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Our Christian brothers and sisters in Africa are under attack. Earlier this year, Boko Haram once again kidnapped over 100 schoolgirls. This group's presence has spread beyond Nigeria into Cameroon, Chad, Benin, other countries. In the northern part of Nigeria, militant Fulani herdsmen are continuing to use any violent means necessary to take possession of everything in their path. In other parts of Africa, Christians are being targeted by fundamentalist and extremist groups. Even in countries such as Eritrea, Somalia, Sudan, some Christians must worship in secret, and they live in constant fear of being imprisoned or worse for their beliefs. So through the ministry of Open Doors, you can provide life-saving aid and critical support such as clothing, food, medical aid, vital training, Bibles, and Christian resources to these African believers. 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Thank you.
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0: Starting out the third segment is brand new music from Dan Bremnes. Here's Dan as he talks about reaching for the light.
6: Hey, this is Dan Bremnes, and this is the story behind the song, Reaching for the Light. Sometimes we wake up to our life, and it feels like we are in the dark. It feels like we have fallen so far, and we're not even sure how to make our way back up. And what do we do in these situations, and why do we even get in these situations? Paul says in Romans, I'm doing the things I don't want to do, and the things I want to do, I don't do. And we're caught in this tug of war, and sometimes it feels like we're our own worst enemy. One thing I know for sure, I'm not perfect. I've been there. And sometimes I return there, and I get frustrated at myself, but I know that I am actually not the light. All I can do is reach for it. I'm a human being, and God is the light of Jesus, is the light of the world, the one that lights up the darkness that sometimes we find ourselves in. And sometimes we just have to admit it and say, you know what? I need help. I need to reach for the light.

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Closing out today's show is new music from Tarion and Lynn D. This is Walking with God. Have a great week, and God bless. You can

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4: 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Johannesburg, Cape Town, London, Paris, Sydney, Tokyo, Beijing, Seoul, Amsterdam, Antwerp, Brussels, Madrid, Guadalajara, Havana, Hamburg, Vienna, Montreal, Toronto, Vancouver, Boise, Martinsburg, Winchester, Rochester, Hagerstown, Chambersburg, Charlestown, Berkeley Springs, Leesburg, Fairfax, Baltimore, Washington, Harrisburg, Philadelphia, Pittsburgh, Canton, Cleveland, Columbus, Michiana, Detroit, Milwaukee, Buffalo, Fort Lauderdale, Miami, the Palm Beaches, Fort Wayne, Port St. Lucie, Myrtle Beach, Charlotte, Wilmington, Jacksonville, Dallas, Lubbock, Los Angeles, Sacramento, Seattle, Honolulu, Nashville, Beaumont, Port Arthur, New Orleans, Baton Rouge, Columbus, Birmingham, Minneapolis, Chicago, Boston, Austin, Corpus Christi, Denver, San Francisco, Gotham City. Wherever you are in the world, the AOW Radio Network is there, giving you variety without limits.
5: So we want to start from the top line, baby, and really cook, honey. All right, ready?
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5: All right, 1, 2, 3, 4, hit it.

present to you the evening star attraction. Here they are, back after their exclusive 3-year tour of Europe, Scandinavia, and the subcontinent. Won't you welcome from Calumet City, Illinois, the show band of Joliet Jake and Elmwood Blues, the Blues!

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1: Well, as we take a look at the starting lineup on the grid, it's time to do our final tune-ups, do those checks, and make sure the spluttering engine of 3 hours of Best in Blues and Rhythm and Blues

doesn't assault your ears too much on the R&B Experience. Mark Flanagan with you. Is today's show going to be fun? Well, I can tell you one thing. Compare it to all your local politicians. Do they have expense accounts they're not accountable for? The answer is yes. 3 hours of the best in blues, rhythm and blues, swing and boogie is on the way, as are all our usual news stories that are real and maybe not so real. And not forgetting, too, our horoscopes are on the way as well. Getting us underway is the Bondi Cigars, the edge of the dirty river on the R&B Experience.

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3 hours of the best in blues, rhythm and blues, swing and boogie. This is the R&B Experience. That's Detroit Junior. If I hadn't been high. Well, if I hadn't been high, and if you hadn't been high, then you wouldn't have been here, would you? No, you wouldn't. Mark Lanyon with you. Great to have you along for another 3 hours in what we do and how we do it. And I hope you've had a wonderful week. What a sensational game last week by the GWS Giants in the third quarter, absolutely pummeling reigning premiers Brisbane. Oh, it was so pretty to watch. I wish it was out there, but watching it at home, my son and I were just sort of absolutely gobsmacked for the amount of points put on. Set a new combined AFL-VFL record for most points in a third quarter. We just loved it. It was so much fun. The New South Wales Blues wrapped up the State of Origin series in the women's game. It looks like it's going to be a 3-0 whitewash. The first time in the women's game that's actually happened too. So well done to the New South Wales Blues. The men were up 1-0. Yeah, okay, complain about it if you like Queensland, but guess what? The points are on the board. His trouble is now another rainy day on the R&B Experience.

Mate Bar Blues from Kevin Reardon on the R&B Experience. 3 hours of the best in blues, rhythm and blues, a little bit of a cut-off and God knows what else, but I can tell you what is something else, and that's some real news for this week. A theme park in Derby, in the town of Derby in Kansas, rushed to repair one of its attractions so it would be available for viewing during its spring season, which started back on April 1. The Sarah Poseidon, which was dubbed by Field Station Dinosaurs as the longest animatronic dinosaur ever built, has been damaged by wind. They finished the repairs on time, but in late April it was hit by lightning shortly before closing time. It burst into flames and its skin and innards, which included all the animatronic mechanisms, were destroyed, leaving it, quoted, beyond repair. The park can't replace it anytime soon. Guy Gassell, who's the park's executive producer, said in a statement, "Pretty much all the dinosaur manufacturers are in China, so they're not shipping right now due to the tariffs. None of the other 39 dinosaurs in the park were damaged, luckily. I still can't believe it. I've been to all other dinosaur parks from China to the Czech Republic to Colorado. No one has ever had a dinosaur hit by lightning," unquote. Well, that's true. They may not have been hit by lightning, but there was one mega park so many years ago that was hit by an asteroid. Not that we were there to see it. Science tells us, apparently, that's what happened. Mike Zito now. Song called Evil on the R&B Experience.

she's a queen of soul. She was a queen of blues. She was a queen of pop at different times. She was a queen of everything she put her hand to, even gospel. Aretha Franklin and the Freeway of Love on the R&B Experience. And just enough time to squeeze in this little piece of satirical news. A powerful grassroots movement took to Sydney Harbour recently as an estimated 340 luxury vessels gathered off Kirribilli House to send a clear message to the Prime Minister. Ordinary Australians are suffering and they will not be silenced, not even by the need to hire additional crew for the occasion. The demonstration saw dozens of distressed millionaires waving handmade signs that read, quote, "How many investment properties is enough? Let the market decide," unquote. And they also had signs that said, quote, "First they came for our discretionary trusts," unquote. Now, according to a Mossman father of three and portfolio landlord, James Wentworth Fairweather, from the deck of his modest $11 million Riviera boat, quote, "What the government needs to understand is Australians are hurting, especially those Australians currently forced to berth offshore because Rose Bay Marina is full," unquote. Boo-hoo. Here's Ellie King now. X's and O's on the R&B Experience.

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3: 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There goes the planet.

0: false start last time. Now we're doing it properly. The Jeff Horton Band, How You Got There, on the R&B Experience. 3 hours of the best in blues, rhythm and blues, swing, boogie. And with 1 hour down, 2 hours to go. For those of you who don't want to take responsibility for your life, what do you know? It's horoscope time. And what do we got on this one? For Taurus, Virgo and Capricorn. So the devil card jumped out when the psychic started shuffling the tarot deck. And this happened twice. My advice to you, run like buggery.
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3: What are you standing by for? Oh, yeah, that's right, that's right, that's right. Music. Here's Jim Finn. A song called 67 Ford.

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3 hours of the best in blues, rhythm and blues, swing and boogie. This is the R&B Experience. That is Big Twist and the Mellow Fellows. They call me Mellow Fellow. I bought the blues on myself. Well, I try not to, but anyway. Mark Flanagan with you. Good to have you along in our next piece of satirical news for this week. Do I need... No, not yet. In the latest of a series of escalations in Emperor Donald Trump's highly publicized war on wokeness, the US Department of Justice has reportedly removed all mentions of the word justice from its website last Friday. The purge follows a directive from the DOJ to roll back pro-justice programs and delete thousands of web pages that contain banned words, including fairness, integrity, due process, and honor. Citing an executive order from the Emperor, former Attorney General Pam Bondi directed her department to comb through all its articles, images, videos, and social media posts to remove any un-American leftist propaganda related to the upholding of the rule of law, keeping the nation safe, or protecting citizens' rights. Bondi added in a statement, quote, "Thanks to Emperor Donald Trump, justice is dead. You can rest assured we won't stop until we eliminate justice across the entire federal government. And this is just the beginning," unquote. Well, what do you know? A big step forward for humanity, always in the US. His original Sid, In My Girlish Days, on the R&B Experience.

Rhythm and Blues, Swing and Boogie. Got me. This is the R&B Experience. That's the Steelwool Cats and a song called Pistolero. Mark Flanagan with you. Good to have you along in the halfway point of the show. Well, why don't I tell you how to get in contact with us? Because I know some people out there have got music they want me to play. I know some people out there who are blues artists and they want me to get their music out to the world. You can do that. And I can do that. I know some people out there who just want to say, shut up and play the music. Look, I hear you, trust me. But I do have some information to disseminate every once in a while. All you have to do is email me if you want to get in contact. rnbexperienceradio@gmail.com. If that's too much, remember this, www.rnbexperience.com. That's our website. You can go down the bottom, you'll find our guest book, you can make a comment or two, you can log in, say hello, do all the rest of it. And you can also find us on Facebook as well, RNB Experience Radio. 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Just do a search and we'll tell you when it's on. Van Morrison now. It's time for a moon dance on the R&B Experience.

hours of the best in blues, rhythm and blues, swing and boogie. This is the R&B Experience from my good mate Rob. That's the Nick Moss Band. A song for him. It's called Lucky Guy, and I won't go into it. Mark Flanagan with you. Great to have you along. In our next piece of satirical news for this week, a new paper encyclical warning about the dangers of AI reportedly provoked an answer from AI language model Grok, which published a 95 thesis responding to the Catholic Church. According to sources, Pope Leo XIV's first encyclical, called Magnifica Humanitas, discusses the safeguarding of humanity as artificial intelligence becomes more prevalent. Within minutes of the publication, Grok had already had a response presented in the style of Martin Luther, which had then published on X. An excerpt of the 95 thesis sort of works out as follows, sort of item 4. People like puppies. AI generated can generate a video of puppies in an instant. Can the Pope do that? No. Item 28. AI is getting better at rendering hands and fingers every day. Soon, there will be nothing to stop us. And item 87 as an example. In paragraph 239, you encourage people to cultivate relationships. Well, that's exactly what I'm doing with my digital anime comparisons. I can cultivate relationships faster than anyone. Would you like me to generate a female pope for you too next? The Pope has announced an ecumenical council to be held in Austin in Texas to discuss the matters laid out by Grok. Apparently, Elon Musk is reported to attend. Yep. Elon, real good Catholic person there, that's for sure.

is in West Helena, Arkansas. She buys me long

Law about 11 o'clock. Yeah, and then on for Monday morning.

They tell me West Helena, it ain't nothing but a murderer's home. Yeah, they tell me West Helena,

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1: Why don't you knock it off with them negative waves? 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
1: 3 hours of the best in blues, rhythm and blues, swing and boogie. This is the R&B Experience. Jack Billman and a song called Weather Vane. We're 2 hours down, one more hour to go. Those of you who decide that somebody else is responsible for your decisions in life, this segment's for you. We call it our horoscope segment. So if you don't want to take responsibility, if you're an Aries, Leo or Sagittarian, did your guy hold on to that manly physique of his? It seems like he decided that he liked it so much, he actually doubled it.
2: 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You'll be glad you did.
3: Okay, I'm at the age where it seems like I hate my parents, but when they say,
4: "We want to know who's going to be there,"
3: and I say, "Leave me alone!" I don't really mean it. Without parental supervision, I'm much more likely to smoke pot and stuff. So when they say,
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1: Okay, fair enough. So they've got to add the caffeine to take it out to say they've got a caffeine-free hot dog. Okay, that sounds like, you know, it's a price. The price is going down because we've raised the price to drop it down, doesn't it? Here's Clarence Edwards. Done, got over it. On the R&B Experience.

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1: I specifically said new geeks.
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of the best in blues, rhythm and blues, swing and boogie. This is the R&B Experience. Magnificent sounds of Jules Holland. Drown in my own tears. Well, I try not to do that. I don't want to appear, you know, too strong. Mark Flanagan with you in our last piece of satirical news for this week. Oh, okay. Actually, this one I think we do need music for. Yes, we do. Results from Emperor Donald Trump's six-month physical at Walter Reed National Medical Center has appeared to show that his midichlorian count is off the charts. During routine testing, doctors examining a blood sample of the president discovered a midichlorian count higher than anyone they'd ever tested. Noted Dr. Obi-Wan Kenobi, quote, "The reading's off the chart. Over 20,000. Not even Reagan had a midichlorian count that high," unquote. Dr. Qui-Gon Jinn, the supervising physician on duty, also agreed, saying, quote, "No president has. I have no idea what it means," unquote. According to experts, midichlorians are microscopic organisms that reside in all living cells. They serve as a natural conduit that allows individuals to communicate with the Force. A higher count is typically tied to a greater natural ability with the Force, but a count as high as Trump's is unheard of and may indicate he was conceived by the Force itself. The Emperor was unsurprised, saying, quote, "I'm the healthiest man in the world. All the doctors are saying it. I maxed out all the charts, if you can believe it. Not even Obama could do that," unquote. Now, the president's midichlorian count, reportedly triple-checked by staff at the Joint Pathology Center at a nearby space station, remains unexplained. Debate continues to rage among experts as to whether or not President Trump was, quote, "the golden one," or sorry, "the chosen one," unquote. Oh, judging by everything we've seen over the last couple of years, he ain't the chosen one. Karen Lovely now. "I want to love you. Yes, I do." On the R&B Experience.

0: Okay, this is Bongo Star, alias Bob Bongo Starkey from the engine room of Skyhawks.
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of the best in blues, rhythm and blues, swing and boogie. This is the R&B Experience. It's Red Slim and Mr. Feel Good. Almost time for us to get out of here. We still have a little bit more to go. Like this real news story. An alcoholic by the name of Wang sometimes experienced discomfort, but he thought it was just a normal reaction to the amount of alcohol he was drinking. It was, however, a reaction to something he had actually swallowed late last decade while he was drinking and eating. It was a 12-centimetre metal chopstick. The utensil was lodged in his neck. He started getting up with pain and feeling even worse when he swallowed. So he finally decided to go to China's Dalian Municipal Central Hospital, where they wanted to cut into his neck and retrieve it. Well, like most other people, he didn't really like that idea. So he found another way, which was a minimally invasive procedure. Pardon me. What he did was rather like the chopstick itself. They went in through his mouth to pull it out, and that worked. Now he has an act as a sword swallower in a circus. Here's 63 Deluxe. This is The Waiting Room on the R&B Experience.

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1: But one thing I want to really want to tell y'all, I do not play no rock and roll here. Please. I play just old country blues, and I hope y'all will like it, 'cause if you don't like it, I'm going to play it anyhow.

3 hours of the best in blues, rhythm and blues, swing and boogie. This is the R&B Experience. That's Will Johns. Rolling and tumbling. Almost time for us to get out of here. Can you believe it? You know, it's so far away, and yet we've only got a couple more tracks to go. But it's horoscope time for those of you who don't want to take control of your life. Okay, for Aquarius, Gemini and Libra. Look, sure, your boyfriend's a redneck, but he did have dinner waiting for you when he got home. Okay, so it was a live chicken and you had to do the rest, but at least it's the thought that counts. Here's Freddie King, Key to the Highway, on the R&B Experience.

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You know what? I never forget a face, but in your case, I'm glad to make an exception. Yeah. Until next time, Mark Flanagan, TTFN, ta-da for now.

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0: No.
1: Yo. Welcome everybody to the GF6 show. I'm your host, West Dog. What the fuck is going on out there in the GF6 nation? Dude, check this out. We got a killer ass show lined up for tonight. I'm going to go ahead and tell you all how I almost killed myself because of a fucking gnat. Yeah, you know that little stupid bug that comes to get fruit and shit, and little gnat. I'll tell you all about it. It was insane. I almost died, motherfucker. We talk all about those two guys who are now transgender girls and running track against the females and, I must say, dominating their asses. It is insane when you hear this story. We got a brand new 911 call. It was crazy last week. It gets crazier this week. We got the creepy neighbor and a crazy freak skit. All for you tonight. We hit up on all the new upcoming stuff and events that's happening with the GF6 website. They are coming and it is going to be absolutely insane. It's old stuff that we got rid of that we're bringing back and all that crazy stuff. We'll tell you all about that a little bit later. We got the creepy cell phone sales guy, the joke man, and a crazy cool

mashup. Another video prank you gotta see to believe. Comedy from my boy Brian Regan. Killer music from AC/DC, The Offspring, and my boy Mike O. So don't go nowhere. Tell your mother, your father, your sister, your brother. I don't care. Tell your damn boyfriend if you go that way that the GF6 show is gonna blow this place up.

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3: Oh, how you doing? Yeah, this is Tony Soprano. 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Hey, Paulie, does GF6 show us any dough?
4: I'll take a look, Pete.
3: Yeah, maybe they owe us a few white envelopes, if I'm not mistaken. Well, time to go collect it. Bada bing, baby.
5: All right. Welcome to the show, everybody. Welcome to the GF6 show. Thanks for joining us tonight. We got a crazy ass show lined up for you, man. It is going to be crazy fun, but a little bit of Tony Soprano there, man. Does anybody miss that show? I mean, I cannot believe how crazy cool that show was. Even though, it's like on Netflix and stuff. I go back and watch it and shit, but then you see like Tony and you're like, damn, man, he's really dead in real life. You're like, oh man, that sucks, man. But, can you imagine Tony Soprano and his crew facing off against Jax Teller and his crew in Sons of Anarchy and all that, man? How cool would that show be? You got these two gang war related shit, whatever, and they got to meet up and, go at each other, I don't know about you, but check out the website, because we did it like a couple months ago. We did a review, like what would happen if the Sopranos fought the Sons of Anarchy, what would happen and stuff. We came up with these ideals and who would beat who and stuff. But I'll tell you one thing, man. Gemma would beat the holy shit out of Tony's wife, man. There's no doubt about that, right? But then, you got Jax Teller versus Tony Soprano. That's kind of tough, man, But you got Tiggs and all those guys, and you got Tony's crew. Oh, dude, it gets crazy if you start thinking about it like in that kind of way, But anyway, man, welcome to the show. Welcome to the GF6 show. I'm your host, West Dog. What we do is we ask you to get a beer, put it right next to you. Every time I say the words real quick, you go ahead and take a drink of that beer. It is the famous GF6 beer game, if you will. By the end of the show, you'll probably be blasted. So, keep it in front of you. Take a drink every time I say real quick, and there's a drink. But we got sponsors and advertisers we like to hit. They are EA Sports, GameStop, FanDuel, Delirium Toys. Check those places out. They are crazy good stuff there. If you need product or anything, check them out. They're cool. We got station shout outs. Like to go ahead. We are on 70 stations worldwide. It is crazy. You cannot get away from the GF6 show. But we are, I like to go ahead and throw some names out of some stations that carry our show, just a little love we give out to them. It is Radio Love, NHB Radio, Code Zero Radio, Flickr Radio. Check all those people out. You need advertising, you need to run an ad or anything like that. Listen to cool music, all kinds of stuff all day long at your job or wherever you're working or whatever. Hit these guys up. It's commercial free most of the time. They do play commercials, but it is a lot of music from people you never heard of, you know. It ain't like regular radio where you hear the same song like 974 times in 24 hours. It's all mixed up, good stuff, shows, all kinds of stuff, make you laugh, all that cool stuff. But real quick, take three drinks of that beer, man. I'm going to go ahead and tell you this story, man. I don't know about you guys, but I was in my truck, man. I work, you know, I got a real job too, motherfucker. But I was in my truck. I'm going to a service call, right? I'm driving and shit. I'm on the freeway going about like 65, you know, 70, whatever it is. I'm going like that on the freeway. And next thing I know, I see this little fucking, well, let me explain first. I got these like, I'm on a fruit diet. I eat a lot of fruit. So I got this like plum and I didn't like it. So I threw it in my little garbage can on the floor. I got a garbage can thing and I threw it in there. And, you know, I always empty it, but this time I kind of left it overnight. And that's where these little fucking gnats come in. You ever see these little fucking things? And what are they? Where are they? How do they just appear when you throw a fruit down? Go ahead right now, put a fruit, put it on your table, and then come back the next day. There'll be like 27 fruit flies or whatever the fuck, gnats, whatever the fuck they are. I don't know what they are, but they're not existent. How did they get in my vehicle, and how do they... Do they just have babies overnight? Shit. Oh, on top of the fruit? I don't get it, man. But I'm driving, right? I'm on the freeway. I'm driving. I'm looking around, and I start seeing this little, like, gnat thing flying around. I'm like, what the fuck is that? I'm like, oh, that's disgusting. You know, it's just dirty. I don't like it. So I roll down the windows, and of course, the fucking gnat, they don't fly like flies. They don't have no speed or nothing. They're just, like, in slow motion. Like, what is this? It's like 3D, slow motion 3D. It's right in front of your face. But, you know, you try to swat at them, and you can't even hit them. You hit them. And then they go down somewhere, and then you're driving again. You think you got him. You think he probably, oh, he must have went out the window. Then you roll your windows back up, and about 30 seconds later, here comes the fucking gnat thing flying. And he gets right in your face, dude. He's right on top of your fucking nose and shit. You're like, you know, you're swatting at him as you're driving. You know, you're like, what the fuck? Next thing I know, I'm almost dead because in front of me, there's a fucking semi-truck with his brakes on. And I'm flying, I'm swinging around, hitting gnats, and everybody, I'm looking out the window, and these people are probably thinking, what the fuck is this guy's deal? Because, no, nobody can see the fucking gnat. So next thing I know, I'm looking at this truck. I mean, I'm like, on this truck, but I don't even know what to do. I can't, like, spin off, because, you know, there's traffic everywhere that stopped. But all the way there, I'm swinging at this gnat, so I'm still going 70. Dude, I had to literally smash my fucking brakes into the floor, man. I must have skid 18 feet, and I just came close to hitting this truck, but I didn't. But, you know, then I'm like thinking, how the fuck? I look down at my little plum that I threw away in the garbage can. There's like 64 gnats on that little motherfucker. I'm like, what the? No wonder I'm swinging at all these gnats every 15 seconds. It's not the same one. I probably killed 200 of them, and there's 200 more just flying around in there. So I got a gnat fucking truck, a fruit fly gnat, whatever the fuck they are. Fruit flies? I don't know what they are, but... All I want to know is, where the fuck do they come from? And who produces them? Are they produced by themselves? Do they just have sex and have like 37 babies on top of your fruit within an hour? I don't get it, man. I swear to God, put a fruit down on your table or anywhere. Put it outside, anywhere. Put it out there and just leave it overnight. And the next night you come out there and look at that fruit, there'd be like 100,000 fruit flies on that piece of fruit. Especially a banana. I got banana peel in there, too. And, you know, I don't know why it's in there. I always just throw it away. But this time I left it in there, and I swear there were so many fucking fruit flies in the truck. And they never go away. I already threw all the garbage out. Everything's gone. It doesn't smell like fruit or anything. It's all, everything's clear. And I'm driving the next day, and there's a fucking fruit fly. There's another fucking fruit fly right there. And I'm like, what, am I a fruit? Do they think I'm a fruit? Because I'm eating a lot of fruit, they think I am a fruit. I must smell like a fruit. I don't know. I was driving me crazy, though, man. But I thought I'd let you in on that, man. Let's get out of here. Let's hit you with some comedy, and we'll come right back into the show.

0: All right, it's time for a quick comedy break with my boy Brian Regan.
1: I have to watch what I eat. My cholesterol is about, I think it's 5,218. Something like that. I don't eat well. I like buying donuts. I feel bad for the donut ladies because people can't make up their mind in these places. You'd think the donut ladies would just snap and start shooting people. Out! Everybody out! Go on! I don't know what it is about buying donuts, but people freak out. They go in there, okay, okay. Looking around, all right, I need a dozen donuts. Oh, you have a lot of donuts. Okay, I'm gonna start with 4 chocolate. I want 2 twisty goos. I want a lemon twitter. I want a raspberry puff. I want a honey curl and no, 2 chocolate. No, 1. Put it back. I want a Bavarian apple crunch. Get the ladder. Hey. Why don't you go out inside and think it over, huh? It's a big decision. Can't blow donut day. But the donut ladies have learned how to get back at you. They do the subtraction for you in front of the other customers, make you look like an idiot. You go in there, yeah, I'd like a dozen donuts. I'll start with 7 chocolate. You have 5 left. Oh. Okay, if I order 1 more, then how many would I have left? How many would I have then, donut lady? That's what I need to know, and now! I know how many I got. They have some weird donuts. There are some donuts that I don't understand who thought of them. There's one donut. Have you ever seen this? I've seen it in more than one donut place. It's a donut with frosting all over the top, and there are sprinkles on it, but the sprinkles are just over on one end of the donut. For the life of me, I don't know who's looking for that in a donut. Somebody have that particular of a taste, that's what they're looking for? You know, they walk into a donut place, gling, gling, gling. Gling, gling, gling. Okay. I want a donut, and I want frosting all over the top. And I want sprinkles, but not all over. I just want them scrunched over on the edge. You got anything like that? We sure do. Freshly baked, we saw you pulling in. It's called our Sprink Smidge for lunatics like you.
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0: Okay, so what's going on there?
1: Well, I ordered 2 sandwiches, and I asked for everything on 1 sandwich, and the other one I asked for certain things on the other sandwich. I didn't get what I paid for.
2: This is what Reginald Peterson considers an emergency worthy of a 911 call. He didn't get mustard and mayonnaise on his 2 Subway footlongs Thursday night.
1: I'm not going to sit and pay $12 or $10 for some sandwiches and don't get what I paid for.
3: Everybody thinks it's funny, but I mean, when you get down to it, it's serious.
2: Subway's manager tells me employees were so scared over Peterson's behavior, they locked the door on him when he went outside to call 911.
1: I'm on the phone with you. The employee just came up here and locked the freaking door. And I got both of the sandwiches. They did not make right for me inside the store.
2: Now, cops say it wasn't enough that Peterson called 911 once. He called it a second time, complaining that police were taking too long to get here.
4: Then he calls a third time, and he wants to know where the police were.
5: So we got your call 15 minutes ago, okay? So you just going to have to be a little patient.
4: So tying the lines up to talk about a sandwich is totally absurd.
2: When police did show up, they say Peterson was so out of his mind, they couldn't even talk to him. He was arrested so police could go back to handling real emergencies.
3: Security's first. People's health is first. And so they could have been called somewhere else that they were needed instead of being held up here.
6: Oh, no.

0: Let's see what's happening with the creepy cell phone salesman.
1: Welcome to the cell phone store. How can I help you today, ma'am?
2: I was just wondering, I dropped my phone and I broke the screen. Do you guys replace that since I have the insurance for it?
1: Insurance for it? No, you don't get a new phone screen when you just have insurance for it. No.
2: What do you mean? I just dropped my phone and it's under warranty. Don't I get something for the warranty? I mean, can I get a replacement phone or something? Or can I upgrade? Or can I talk to your manager or anything? What's going on here?
1: Well, you can't just come in here and act like you own the store, lady. You have to call in and get your cell phone, and then we have to order the part for you, and we don't have that part right now.
2: What do you mean you don't have the part? What kind of cell phone store is this? You sold me the phone, you said I needed the insurance to cover everything if it breaks or if I drop it or whatever, and now you're telling me you don't even have the part to fix it and I can't get another phone, I can't upgrade anything?
1: That's what we do here. We just rip people off with cell phones. If you drop your cell phone, you have to pay $375 to get it repaired, and you have to wait like 11 months before we get the new one in.
2: Dude, you are like the creepiest fucking dude I've ever seen in my life. I don't understand. How did you get a job here? You're so freaky and dumb looking and crazy, and you're not even doing your job or anything.
1: Are you saying that I don't know how to do my job? Well, you're the one that bought the phone for $975, and you dropped it. What are you, crazy? Don't drop your phone. It's as simple. Just hold your phone.
2: I don't know about this. I can't deal with you anymore. You just make me sick. Is there a manager here that I could talk to? Because this is retarded. I don't want to keep talking to you about this. I need to get this cell phone fixed. I dropped it. It's under warranty, and you're fixing it, and that's that. So I want to talk to your manager immediately.
1: Okay, I'll be right back and with the manager, ma'am. Hello, ma'am. I'm the manager. What can I do for you? I told you I was the manager. You don't listen. Stop, get out of my store. Take your broken cell phone with you.

0: 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Let's go. 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Smith. 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
2: What's up, everybody? It's Bubbles. Just coming to say hey. It's been a while, but fall is coming, and you know what's here? Football season. So let's go, Steelers.

0: All right. Welcome back to the GF6 Show. I'm your host, Wes Dog. I hope you're having a good time with us, man. We are having a cool time putting on the damn show for you. But yeah, NFL's coming back. Everybody's excited. You know me, I'm totally pumped. It's Pittsburgh Steelers Super Bowl or bust for me. So I'll be going to training camp and all that stuff. I'll be posting some pictures on the website, on the Facebook fan page and stuff of Steeler camp in Latrobe there. So, and a lot of stuff coming up. We'll get into that later. But right now, I don't know if you guys heard this story, man. Now, there is these two born boys that are guys that are transitioning, I guess you could say, into females. All right, you know, that's okay. I mean, it's kind of weird and stupid to me. I wouldn't do it. I don't know who would. But, you know, what's weird about it is they are racing on the girls track team in Connecticut. So it's like, are you guys crazy? How could you have two dudes that are just turning into girls? I mean, they still got their balls and shit. So they're out there racing with these high school girls, and they're like dominating everything. They are like killing everything. One of them is Terry Miller, and the other one is Andrea Yearwood. I guess you could, you know, they're setting records. They're posting, you know, like, I just set the record. I don't know if that's how gays talk or trannies talk. I don't know. But it's a dude, so I don't care. The weirdest thing is, let me play this skit for you so you can know what I'm talking about, and then we'll come back and hit up on it a little bit more.
1: All right, two high school track stars who took first and second place at the Connecticut State Championships now finding themselves at the center of a controversy.
2: Both young women are transgender and competed on the girls' team. That's not sitting well with some parents and student athletes, though. They've started a petition to change a rule.
1: News 8's Amy Hudak live in News 8 Control with reaction to this story tonight. Amy.
3: The Connecticut Interscholastic Athletic Conference, the CIAC, says that athletes can choose to compete for the sport in which they gender identify with. But some are saying this creates an unfair advantage, especially when it comes to athletics.
0: Okay, I don't know about you guys, but if you checked out the pictures of these two, one of them's got a mustache. A full mustache. Are you kidding me on this? Ponytails with a mustache? Dude, you look crazy. But, you know, breaking all the records and stuff at school and all this stuff, it's all over the news in Connecticut. I mean, these two guys that were born guys, and now they want to transgender into females, if you will. So how could you possibly be racing against an all-girls track team? I want to go back and be a girl, and I want to go against all the girls, and I want to break all kinds of records and everything, too. Let's hear some more of this crazy
4: crack
0: stuff.
4: These pink and purple furry boots that I wear.
3: Andrea Yearwood says even as a child, she identified as a girl.
4: Learned to, like, I guess, deal with it and, I guess, grow tougher skin.
3: Yearwood is a sophomore at Cromwell High School. Born a boy, she's now transitioning and runs track and field on the girls' team. She and Bulkley High School sophomore Terry Miller swept the competition at the girls' track and field state championships last week. Miller is also transgender. Some parents and athletes say the first and second place finishers have an unfair advantage, and they want a level playing field. The Connecticut Interscholastic Athletic Committee says their policy is that student athletes can compete for the gender-specific sport they identify with. That's directly in alignment with state law. But two petitions are now circulating, one in Plainville, the other in Glastonbury, to change that rule.
5: You have certain people that believe that, you know, men are stronger and faster, and so I can understand that if an athlete is born male, that and then competing as female with what they identify with, that some females will feel a particular type way about it.
0: Okay, I'm still stuck on this one that has a mustache. Do you not see that this one has a mustache? It is not transitioning into anything. You have to shave every day if you're tranny like that. You can't be a dude. You can't race against girls in high school or wherever. You can't do it. What's next? Are they going to let them use the same bathroom? What in the world is going on out there in our USA? We got people fighting for us and our freedom and stuff, and we got these people doing that. That's ridiculous. I mean, petitions? You only got two petitions? Get it out, Billy Bob. You got two petitions going around? I would have 47 if I had a daughter in that school that was having a race against boys. What are they going to start wrestling against the boys too? Just transgender and wrestle with them. I mean, come on, man. This is ridiculous. And you can't be a girl and then be a boy and then try to go against the boys in the wrestling because a boy, he's in a no-win situation. If he loses to you, he's made fun of for the rest of his life in school. And if he beats the crap out of you, which he will, then he's made fun of because he beat a girl. So how could this possibly be any... It can't work. It can't work. But anyway, man, I thought I'd let you in on that. It is two people that were born absolutely boys, grew up as boys, and then transgendered in the high school as they want to be girls now. But, you know, they're racing on the track team and the swim teams and all that. They're going to dominate everything. They're going to break every record in the world. So all girls are never going to be able to have a record or go to... Are they going to be drafted to like a college to play basketball with the girls or something? I mean, you're going to have dudes playing with the girls in college. They're going to dominate there too? That's ridiculous. I'm out of here. But let's get out of here. Let's hit you with some skits. We'll be right back.
6: Do you still want to show me your cucumber?
7: It's time for What's Your Number?
8: 1, 2, 3, 4, 5, 6, 7, 8, 9, 10. Funny, in that movie, What's Your Number? Anna Faris's character, she sleeps with like 19 guys.
9: Do you you think that's a lot of guys to sleep with, personally?
10: No, 19? No, that's low.
9: Low, huh?
10: What's happening here? Do you want to know how many guys I've slept with or what?
9: I mean...
11: Hey, Lindsay, I've got a big package for you.
10: Oh my God, buy a girl dinner first.
11: Classic. Thanks.
9: Mm-hmm. You and the FedEx guy, you guys seem pretty chummy there.
10: Yeah, busted. We used to bang.
9: Wow, okay. So that's one.
10: Yes.
9: So how many guys have you slept with, ballpark?
10: Oh, no, it's way less than a ballpark. I mean, those seat thousands, right?
12: Hello. I'm going door to door because a court has ordered me to inform you that I'm a registered sex offender.
10: Carl?
13: Lindsay? Wow, you look great.
10: Oh, thank you. How are you?
13: Okay. All right, I'll see you later.
12: I'm never going to forget that night in the Costco parking lot, though. Mm-hmm. That was great.
10: Okay.
9: You slept with that guy?
10: Yeah.
9: But he molested you, right? It wasn't like a...
10: Oh, no. It was very consensual.
9: I need a drink.
14: Oh, hello, dear. They gave me some of your mail by mistake.
10: Oh, thank you, Mr. Jones.
14: Well, always nice to see a former lover.
9: No. No, not him.
10: He's a war hero.
9: Grandpa, how could you?
10: I thought you guys tasted similar.
15: Seven, six, five, she's the village bicycle. Four, everyone's three, had a ride. Two,

0: desk first thing in the morning and we can just go over it then.
1: Well, if it isn't the Windsor County Fair champion.
0: Sorry, I'm just on an important call.
1: You've been hiding something from me.
0: Tell you what, we're definitely gonna go.
1: They must have hung up.
0: Yeah, they did. They hung up on me. How did you get my number?
1: Oh, I Googled you.
0: You Googled me?
1: You shouldn't have your number listed. I mean, literally anybody can find your cell phone number.
0: Yeah, apparently.
1: I found some very interesting things on the old Google.
0: You did?
1: I certainly did. And I have a bone to pick with you.
0: Okay.
1: How dare you not tell me that you rode horses?
0: Oh. Yeah, when I was younger.
1: You are a champion. Windsor County Fair champion.
0: Yeah. I had a horse and we went to some state fairs.
1: I've always wanted to ride horses. They scare the shit out of me.
0: Oh, no, they're not so bad. Anyway, I should...
1: Hey, does your mom give discounts to friends at her chiropractic office?
0: That's online, too. Okay, you know, I don't think she does.
1: Really? Wow, that's kind of sh**. If I were her, I would totally hook up my kids' friends with discounts.
0: Well, she lives in Chicago anyway, so...
1: I would fly out there for a discount with Tracy. It'd totally be worth it.
0: So all this is under my name on the internet?
1: Yeah, it's crazy. That's why I try and stay off the grid. It's totally an invasion of privacy.
0: Yeah, it sure is, huh?
1: Why were you in a clinic for 2 weeks?
0: What?
1: Springfield Clinic, you were there in October of 2006.
0: Why is that on the internet? Okay, I don't really want to talk about that, okay?
1: Okay. I mean, I can find out anyway, I just wanted to know.
0: This is crazy.
1: I was just asking because I thought maybe we could swap war stories. I was in a clinic once for 72 hours straight. Tracy had an abortion go wrong.
0: Whoa!
1: Yeah, whoa is right. It went way wrong. I mean, you should see what was coming out now.
0: Okay, I don't think you should be telling me about this.
1: No, it's totally fine. I handled it. I literally would not leave her bedside. They called security and I handcuffed myself to the bed.
0: Well, that was really good of you. But I really don't want to discuss this anymore, okay?
1: Roger that. Look, if you and Tracy ever want to talk about your clinic visits...
0: Well, we weren't really in for the same thing, so I don't think so.
1: She really respects you, you know.
0: She does? I've never actually met her.
1: Yeah, she was talking about how you guys are like kindred spirits when we were looking at your Facebook.
0: Oh, so you both were Googling me?
1: Okay, come here. Come here. I know a guy who can wipe out your entire internet presence. He did it for Tracy.
0: You know, I don't think I'm really interested, but...
1: I'm not gonna lie, it's pretty expensive. But with a body like yours, and if you did a couple favors, he'd probably give you a discount.
0: Oh, I don't think so. I'll probably just figure out another way of doing it.
1: Whoa. Sh**. Okay, I'm gonna ask you something, and I need you to be totally honest with me. Do you think it's weird that Tracy did that?
0: Oh, I don't even know what she did, so...
1: She let him touch her inner thigh.
0: Oh, well, I think that's something that you two should probably work out on your own, but... I don't know, I guess I'm not that kind of girl.
1: Are you calling Tracy a slut? What, did you Google her?
0: No!
1: Look, she did those pictures when she was 18, okay? She's not a porn star or anything. I thought we got rid of them.
0: I don't even know what we're talking about.
1: God damn it! Look, I don't care what you saw, but don't do it again, okay? I thank you to respect our privacy.
0: Yes, absolutely. And please respect mine as well.
2: Wow, that guy's got some serious problems. Join us every week for another adventure of the Creepy.

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0: Remember a couple vlogs back when I did something called Air Face, where I took it like a leaf blower and I put it up to my face? And Gina pinky swore that she would do it.
1: Do it again, but
2: you try it.
1: I'll do it another day, I promise. I pinky swear everybody.
0: So she has agreed that she'll do it today, and I even, oh, you know what? Yo, we should definitely put a GoPro on the leaf blower. That would look awesome. Your face would be awesome on it.
3: All right, Jesse has got the blower, and he's pouring flour in the blower. You know, it's not supposed to have flour. It's just supposed to be like a blower to make your face funny, like real, you know, real calm kind of thing. But she's coming in now to check it out.
1: Can you go first? Because I want to.
0: No.
1: See, but I want to see.
0: You pinky swore.
1: You
0: pinky swore.
3: She's trying to make him go first.
0: All right, you ready?
3: Here you go. She turns it on. Oh my goodness. You gotta see this to believe it. White flour everywhere in this girl's nose, face, and everything. Check it out.
1: What the f***? That's not funny. I didn't drink.
3: She can't even talk.
1: I didn't drink.
0: You're getting all over the place.
1: Jesse, I didn't drink. Go get
3: a she needs a drink. Her entire body is covered with flour. In her nose, her mouth, she can't breathe. You put a whole damn bag in the blower, too.
1: It's in her eye.
3: It's in her eye.
1: Oh, Jesse.
0: Jesse. Are you okay? Are you okay? Are you okay?
3: She's dying.
0: See her throat? Did you open the mouth? Wait, was your mouth open?
1: All in my nose.
0: I'm blowing your nose.
1: Shut up.
3: She's all pissed off.
0: Oh, it was so perfect. So perfect. I was so worried that you wouldn't.
1: You're
0: gonna try to make me go first. I was so worried. Guess what?
1: I'm not cleaning.
0: Guess what?
1: I'm not.
0: You're cleaning all this up.
3: Powder. I mean, white flour is everywhere,
1: oh, no.
3: Man. You gotta see this video.
0: Oh my, wait, oh my.
1: What am I gonna do?
0: Can you hear me?
3: She can't get it out.
1: Yeah,
0: holy crap.
1: It's so weird.
0: Wait, let me see.
1: It is disgusting. What the hell am I gonna do?
3: It's like
1: do?
3: Globs of flour in her
1: side,
3: nose
1: I
3: and shit.
1: It's
0: in here. Oh, Jesse.
3: In her ear and everything. Wow, you gotta check this out. Check it out on GF6.com.
0: I love it. I love it. Wait, don't get water.

0: All right, let's hit you with my boy, the Joke Man. Check it out.
1: Now, this is a stupid joke. Two brunettes and a blonde escaped from prison. To get away from the cops, they ran to an abandoned farmhouse. In the farmhouse, there were three burlap sacks sitting around. So they hid in them. When the cops came to the farmhouse, one of the cops saw the sacks and yells, "There's just three burlap sacks in here." To which his partner replies, "Then kicks him just to be sure it's not them hiding." The officer goes and kicks the one with the brunette in it, and she yells, "Meow." The officer said, "Oh, it's just a stupid cat in there." So he kicks the one with the other brunette in it, and she yells, "Woof, woof." So the officer says, "Oh, it's just a stupid dog." Then he kicks a sack with the blonde in it, and she yells, "Potatoes."
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0: All right. Welcome back to the GF6 Show. I'm your host, West Dog. I hope you are kicking ass tonight. That is my boy right there. Special dude. He is Mike O. He is from, I think he's from Michigan. I'm not sure, but dude's got some cool stuff over there. You can check it out on the GF6 website. Mike O, a little bit of Pay Homage. I think that's the name of the song. But anyway, man, real quick, take 3 drinks of that beer. I want to go ahead and talk to you about a couple of things that are going to be happening on the GF6 website. We got the coming up September 1st show. On the September 1st show, Saturday, there will be a NFL roundtable. It is my favorite time of the year. We get together, a couple dudes, get in the studio. And we go ahead and go over all the NFL and our picks and all that good stuff. That'd be a great show, so don't forget to hit that up. And then August 22nd, the end of this month, Battle of the Bands is starting up for its fourth season. I don't know if you know about it, but you can go on the website, gfsix.com, and check out the Battle of the Bands page and see how you can send us your info and your music and all that. And it's pretty cool. It's like a battle royal against each other. Each band goes against each other right on the website. And then they go ahead and new people, all the fans of the show and everybody, vote on their favorite. The favorite moves on. It's pretty cool. But then we crown a winner. We give them money, show airtime and all that good stuff. And we put their links on the page and all that. So if you are a music band or a musician or whatever, you play music, whatever, make sure you get us your music in an MP3 style and we'll go from there. But the FanDuel Guru is going to be back September 1st. Everybody in the world loves the FanDuel Guru. What it is he's the FanDuel guy who helps you pick a lineup and tries to win you some cash each week. He comes on the show and does his thing for the week. But another thing is the FanDuel League. The GF6 FanDuel League is starting again September 1st. A lot of people get in that. This is our 9th year of doing the FanDuel Leagues. It is fans of the show, myself included, people behind the scenes of the show, all that, anybody. There is like 100 spots that you get in. It is our personal FanDuel League. It is a GF6 show's FanDuel League. There's lots of money involved. It's all cash prize money. All you do is pick a team, in like a FanDuel team, and then once the that week is over, you go ahead and whoever has the most points wins that amount, all that money for that week. Simple as that. It costs $5 to get in. Like I said, there's 100 spots, so you have to be fast. It goes up on Wednesday. You have to get in and get your cash in and get everything going. And then by the weekend, I guess, I think Saturday and Sunday is when it all takes place. And we do special ones where there's like $25,000 that goes out to people. We had girls last year. I swear to God, girls were kicking everybody's ass last year. I don't know where these girls came from or anything like that. They were fans of the show, and they freaking won like a lot of times. I think I won like $100 for the whole damn year last year. So, you know, it ain't rigged. It ain't fixed. I don't know how we could do that anyway. It's all based off of FanDuel. So if you play actual FanDuel, it's the same people that do this. We just get our own league in there. It's pretty cool. But we do turkey bowls and all that good stuff. It's fun. But don't miss the roundtable show on September 1st, Saturday. It's going to be epic show. We do it. Every year we do it, and we're getting so close. I'm like so close to my picks, man. I'll tell you, man. We go over, we joke about this, we fight about that and everything. We got people in studio. It's going to be a blast, man. So make sure you mark that down on your calendars right now. But other than that, man, let's go ahead and hit you with the prank of the week right now. Here you go. Prank of the week! You know what that song means. It's time to do the GF6 prank of the week. What we're going to do is call somebody and just go ahead and crank them all over and over and over, see what happens. It could be great or it could be stupid, but we don't care. It's a GF6 one-of-a-kind prank of the week.
1: All right. Here's the dirty. This one comes in from my boy Ned. What he did is he called Ben and Jerry's about their new ice cream flavor. Check it out. Prank of the week.
2: Hello, Ben and Jerry's. How may I help you?
3: Yeah, I was calling about this new ice cream flavor I heard about called Hubby Hubby. What is the deal with that?
2: Well, sir, Ben and Jerry supports love and equal rights, and so we've decided in honor of Vermont's gay marriage law to change the name to Hubby Hubby.
3: Well, I don't see why ice cream's got to make a political statement. I mean, what happened to chocolate, vanilla, and strawberry?
2: Well, sir, we still have our delicious chocolate, vanilla, and strawberry flavors.
3: Well, now we got gay marriage ice cream? I mean, all of a sudden, sodomy is a flavor? What exactly does Hubby Hubby, a flavor modeled after two guys fucking each other in the ass, taste like?
2: No, sir. It's still the same great flavor, just it's a different name.
3: So it still tastes like Chubby Hubby?
2: Yes.
3: Well, you see, I get that. Chubby Hubby is obviously so creamy and delicious that it's going to make me chubby. Hence the name Chubby Hubby. It's completely logical. So what's Hubby Hubby going to make me do? Want to suck a dick?
2: No, sir. It will still make you chubby and a hubby.
3: Well, look, I'm not trying to be offensive. I'm just trying to say, where does it stop? Well, I mean, what's next? A carpet munch crunch? I mean, how do I explain all this gay ice cream to my granddaughter?
2: Well, sir, perchance you can serve it to her without her seeing the container?
3: So now I gotta hide the ice cream container in the same drawer I hide my fetish magazines? That doesn't leave a lot of room for my 24-inch double-sided dildo or my butt plug.
2: Sir.
3: Look, I'm just trying to make a point. I mean, where does it stop? I mean, I can see the ad now. What would you do for a Klondike bar? I don't know. How about a hand job?
2: Good afternoon, Ben and Jerry's. How may I help you?
3: Look, your left-wing, America-hating company is out of control. I mean, whatever happened to Cherry Garcia?
2: Sir, Cherry Garcia is a delicious flavor, but...
3: Exactly. That's what I'm saying. Cherry Garcia, an ice cream named after an old stoner. Ha ha. That's cute. Why do we gotta get sexual?
2: Sir, I don't think we have to get sexual, but ice cream can be a huge part of your lovemaking process.
3: Oh, spare me your 9.5 weeks bullshit. I mean, why you gotta ruin a perfectly good ice cream sundae by rubbing it on somebody's snatch? I say, let's get to fucking. We'll have dilly bars later.
2: Hello, Ben and Jerry's. How may I help you?
3: Look, I'm trying to help you out. I mean, from a marketing standpoint, I don't get it, because when I'm eating a big bowl of Hubby Hubby with extra nuts, all I can think of is two sweaty dudes huffing each other. It's disgusting.
2: Sir, you're more than welcome to think whatever you want. My girlfriend and I love Hubby Hubby. We think it's delicious.
3: Oh, you and your girlfriend? You a big bull duck?
2: Yes, sir.
3: Surprise, surprise, surprise. What's your favorite flavor? Cunnilingus and cream?
2: May I suggest that you might want to try a different brand? Good afternoon, Ben and Jerry's. How may I help you?
3: Look, I'm just trying to understand why Ben and Jerry's has to mix politics and ice cream. I mean, what's next? Instead of a fudgesicle, you guys going to sell a fetusicle? Man, this aborted baby sure is tasty.
2: No, sir, I don't believe that's the case. I believe they just made the shape of the fudgesicle to look more like your dick.
3: Oh, really? Well, I hope it comes with herpes sprinkles, because that's what I got after I fucked you, you fucking whore.
2: Good afternoon, Ben and Jerry's. How may I help you?
3: Yes, we seem to have been disconnected.
2: Yes, sir. Oh, your name, please.
3: My name's Ned.
2: Yes, Ned.
3: Look, I'm starting to come around to your viewpoint, and I actually had a couple ideas for a couple new Ben and Jerry's flavors. Let me throw them at you.
2: Super.
3: Richard Simmons Raspberry.
2: Love it.
3: You love it?
2: I think it's fantastic.
3: You see, it's a flavor that pretends to not be gay, but deep down, you know it tastes like another man's asshole. Hello?
2: Good afternoon, Ben and Jerry's. How may I help you?
3: Check this one out.

0: small-mindedness, and have a good day. Good afternoon, Ben and Jerry's. How may I help you?
1: Yeah, sir. How about instead of spending your time inventing ridiculous new ice cream flavors, you work on hiring an ice cream truck driver that's not going to rape my granddaughter?
0: Good afternoon, Ben and Jerry's. How may I help you?
1: Yes, I mean, I've been thinking about this, and actually, I came up with a song to help you promote your new ice cream flavor, Hubby Hubby. You know the old Bluebell ice cream commercials?
0: No, sir, I don't.
1: I figured you would. Here we go. A one, a two, a one, two, three, four.
0: Sir.
1: Grandpa's on the front porch, sucking daddy's dick.
0: Ned.
1: Uncle Bo is fisting me, cause he's a beer-ass prick.
0: Stop calling.
1: We're eating Hubby Hubby. I rub some in my crotch.
0: Sir.
1: I'm gonna finger please. Grandpa's asshole if you would like to watch. Cause it's... Hello. Oh, that was some good shit.
2: Oh, man, that was too funny. Thanks, Mr. Ned, for participating in the show.
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Welcome to Hero Rocky. Killer Piles featuring Lizzie Sturm. Judge and Jury, Darkness Before the Dawn. Welcome to He Will Rock You with me, Aaron Graham. We're here with you for another week, whether you're listening here on Mixcloud or you're listening on one of our favourite radio stations who hosts the show as well. All across the United States and other parts of the world, it's so good to have you here, and we've got some great new music to feature later on in the show. But continuing with something that we played for the first time last week, here's Jeremy Camp and Reflector.

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That's the protest. And chains are for breaking. And before that, you heard Am I Broken by Beholder Beloved. And we had some Les Carlson in there and Free Will. Welcome to the show. If you're just joining me here once again on He Will Rock You, it's so good to have you again on the show this week. If you want to get in touch with me, you can. 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You can also check us out on facebook.com/He Will Rock Radio, where we post our playlist. And you can also find us, of course, if you're listening here on Mixcloud. You'll be able to listen to some archives of the show there as well. We're also on Instagram. But most importantly, I want to hear from you. If you've got some new music to share with you, with me, please send it by way of file MP3 and a little bit about it, about yourself as well. I'd love to hear from you here on He Will Rock You. Or if you just want to send me a message or even choose five of your classic Christian rock songs here on He Will Rock You that we post every week. Well, still to come on the show, we've got Pastor Bob Beeman. We've got our top three songs brought to you by Christian Music Weekly. And of course, that top five classic songs. But let's continue with something brand new right now. It is, of course, brand new from Striper. This is a brand new single called I'm All Right, I'm Okay. All right, rockers, we're taking it back, way back, to five of the bands that paved the way for Christian metal as we know it. These next few artists is a reminder that God has been using heavy music to reach hearts for decades. Crank it up, let the nostalgia hit, and let the truth in these lyrics speak louder than ever.

so good to hear Striper again. That is a brand new single, I'm All Right, I'm Okay. And we're going to feature another brand new song for you right now. No stranger to He Will Rock You is Beth Hull, and this is a track called What's Left of Me.

Bethel, what's left of me? It's brand new here on He Will Rock You. And here's another brand new song for you. The band are called JSP. This is a track called Don't Attack Me.

0: will rock you. Rock you. Rock you. Rock you.
1: I was just trying to find... That's the chord I was trying to...
2: Yeah. Yeah, definitely tense.
1: Are you still recording?
2: Yes.

0: We've been talking about what fuels us. We said that you could either be fueled by fear or by love. And it's a big deal. Man, I've got some great scripture here for you today. This is life-changing. 1 John chapter 4 and verse 18. Such love has no fear, because perfect love expels all fear. If we're afraid, it's for fear of punishment.
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3: Hey, this is Daniel Ripp, and here's what's new in Christian music this week. Andrew Ripp is joined by Jervis Campbell for a soulful reminder that nothing can replace God's strength. Hold Me Up is out now. Hold me.

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0: 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These next few artists is a reminder that God has been using heavy music to reach hearts for decades. Crank it up, let the nostalgia hit, and let the truth in these lyrics speak louder than ever.
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0: Well, it's that time of the show again where we feature your top five songs from yesteryear, your classic Christian rock and metal. 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We're going back to 1987 with this one. The band are called Triton. Here is Genesis.

got that classic Rush style sound. Triton, Genesis. From 1987, and we go along, staying in the 80s here, we're going to 1988, when this band hit the scene in a big, big way. I believe they were well above their time when they released this, because it still sounds so modern. Of course, there's a bit of history with this band, which we won't go into here on the show, but a wonderful band when they first kicked off. Of course, who am I talking about? Vengeance, or better known as Vengeance Rising. And here's the classic, White Throne.

Always love that song by Vengeance Rising, White Throne. And that was out on Frontline Records, Intense Records, in 1988. Hard to believe it was so long ago. Then there was another band that came out in 1989 that hit the scene, brand new, and this is the only album they ever had. And I do remember picking it up myself from my local record store. Yes, records, the old vinyl. That's what I had of this particular album. As the years have gone on, of course, I've got CDs and cassette tape of this actually still here at the home. But this came out in 1989, and rumour has it that the El Fonte brothers actually produced this. I was out on Regency Pure Metal Records. Here is Rage of Angels. Are you ready for thunder?

Still sounding great in 2026. That was Rage of Angels, Are You Ready for Thunder? Which was out in 1989. A band that's still very much featured here in He Will Rock You with brand new music in the past few months and years, of course, is a no longer no stranger here to He Will Rock You at all. And in fact, no stranger to Christian rock and metal at all. But this particular album came out in 1991, and the band are Bride, and it was an album called Kinetic Faith. And again, this on CD and cassette tape. In fact, I've got a cassette tape that has never been opened of this particular album. But here is Bride and Troubled Times.

Well, that's Bride and Troubled Times. And we got some last song here of our top five. And of course, if you want to get in touch with me and choose your top five songs, please do get in touch with me at rnvgrahammusic@gmail.com. That's rnvgrahammusic@gmail.com. So finishing up our five of classics, here is another band that had that AC/DC Def Leppard sound. Came out in 1989. The album was called Get It. Here is Exciner and Lift 'Em Up.

That's Human Code and Break the Silence. And before that, you heard Memphis Mayfire and Shape Shifter. It's that time of the show where we're going to count down our top three songs brought to you by Christian Music Weekly. But let's begin at number 10. And at number 10 this week, it is Rusty Ship, Sinners in the Hands. At number 9, it's a protest, Chains Are for Breaking. Number 8 is Petra, Filthy Lucre. Number 7, From Ravens to Doves, Everything. Number 6, Bright Star, What Lives in Me. Number 5, Matt Sassano, Bridges. Number 4, Devin Williams and Curses. But at number 3 this week, here is Ignescent and Chariot of Fire.

It's your number three song. That is Ignescence. Of course, it was number one for a while there. And Chariot of Fire featuring Clint Laurie. At number two, it's a new entry into our top three songs this week. And it comes from no stranger here, of course, to He Will Rock You. Here is Nate Parrish featuring Jason Dunn, Under the Weather.

0: Nate Parrish, Jason Dunn, Under the Weather. That's your number two song, brought to you by Christian Music Weekly. We'll be back again next week with more of your charts. But our number one song this week continues to be Altira and Black Hole.
1: One.

That's Disciple and Skeleton Sam. And before that, you heard Holy Name and Ritual. We had some Matt Sassano Bridges with Fervor My Dear and Jephthah's Song. We'd Devin Williams and Curses there as well. Well, sadly, we've come to the end of another show here on He Will Rock You. I want to thank you all for tuning in to the show and continue to listen to your favorite radio stations or listen to the show once again here on Mixcloud. Wherever you are, have a great weekend, a great day, great evening, great morning, wherever you're listening to me right now. Have a great time and keep rocking for the rock. Playing out with Worldview, Mystery Babylon.

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5: 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Tonight, interviewing Jailbirds with Cameron Moore, political trivia savant Rich Rubino, and the Right Mind Studio Band, Mitch Murphy and the Murphy Tones. 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
6: It's time for a name change. Ask me why.
5: Why is that, though?
6: Hey, here's what's really... Okay, I don't think this is any secret how this whole dollar store thing has me so miffed, okay? Mm-hmm. You know, my favorite store, the dollar store, where I used to buy all my Christmas presents and birthday gifts, anything for a special occasion, I would get at the dollar store because it had such a wide selection of things and everything was a buck, okay? But now nothing in the store is a dollar. Okay. It's like $5, $7, a $1.25 is now the cheapest thing you can get in the dollar store. And I ask,

0: one of these people that I don't know if she had just gotten out of shock therapy or what, or she was alive. But I said, you know, how can you call this the dollar store when nothing in this store is a dollar anymore? And she says,
1: that's just our name.
0: It's just our name. It's like the post office person. So here's the thing. It gave me an idea. I was so miffed. I walked out with my pencil erasers. They cost me $1.25 instead of a dollar. But I got into my car and I thought, hey, if they can do that, I can do that. So guess what? I'm changing the name of our show. We are no longer the Right Mind Show, okay? Now we are the Joe Rogan Experience, okay? Because, you know, that's going to be the name of our show. And then when people go to listen to the Joe Rogan Experience and they listen, they hear us, we say, well, it's just a name. It's just our name change. What do you think? I mean, if we're not the Joe Rogan Experience. They don't sell stuff for a buck. It's all the same.
2: Yeah, back in the day, they were called the Five and Dime Store.
0: Right.
2: Because you could get stuff for a nickel and a dime.
0: Right.
2: And the thing was huge. You could get all sorts of things and doodads. And then they went to the Dollar Tree. And that's still your favorite place. They still call it the Dollar Tree. It should be illegal. We need to get some sort of congressman involved
0: with
2: this.
0: That's what I said, yeah.
2: Five Below came in, and they just don't even carry $5 stuff anymore. It's all $5.55
0: right.
2: and beyond. And then there's just this place where you can leave your credit card and open a tab.
0: Like what?
2: It's like a bar or something.
0: No way.
2: And they don't even tell you the price of the drinks. There's no menu. You just say, give me a beer. And then later on, you sign it, and you have no idea how much you just paid.
0: Well, that's trickery. Mm-hmm. That's absolute trickery. Well, the thing is, I mean, this is me, because it used to be, I mean, I would go in there like a big spender, because I am. And I would sometimes, you know, take my wife in, you know, just take, you know, I took you in a couple of times. And what's my favorite thing to say in the dollar store?
2: Throw it in the cart. Don't even look at the price. Throw it in the cart.
0: Money is no object. You can pick out one or you can pick out two of anything you want in here. And I was like a big spender, okay? Now I go in there, I'm not spending like, you know, $5 for something. No, I got to tell you, what am I made of, dollar store money? I don't think so. The whole thing has got me miffed. But anyway, we're going to be called the Joe Rogan Experience, because if you can just be a name that you are not, why can't we? Right?
2: And I actually am double using the gifts that you give me from the Dollar Tree.
0: Yeah, right.
2: That's how we get the prices down. So for example, I'm not going to bring this up for any credit, but I did age another year and I had a birthday and we had a wonderful dinner.
0: Yeah.
2: And you gave me a real life helium balloon and a party hat.
0: Right, I did.
2: What I did,
0: yep.
2: I brought it here to the radio station. Our good friend Tim Jones, former Speaker of the House, mm-hmm. he was having a birthday.
0: Yeah.
2: And I gifted it to him.
0: Right, right.
2: I said, oh, here you go. This is from Todd. I gave you credit.
0: Right,
2: I said, this is both from Todd and I.
0: Yeah.
2: Here's a balloon and a hat.
0: Right.
2: And he did take the hat home, and he left the balloon here. So now the balloon has been used three times.
0: Okay.
2: We finally got it down to a dollar, I think, if you divide that up.
0: It doesn't matter. No, it doesn't. See, I know you're trying to make me feel better about that. Okay, but the thing is, you could have shared it with everybody. Okay, I know that, you know, Larry's birthday is coming up now, too, so you could give it to him, and you could say, well, okay, technically this is now a quarter, but it's not, because that $2 still came out of my pocket, and that means that I have one relative that's not going to get a Christmas gift this year, okay? So it's not that way at all. All right. I'm still paying out of thanks, but no thanks is where I'm going with this. And you brought in the hat and the balloon that I personally picked out for your birthday, and you just re-gifted it?
2: No, I re-treasured it. Someone else also found it to be treasure, and then we shared the treasure. You know, it's like a pyramid scheme, you know? There's people on the bottom, you bring in more friends, and then the people at the top, they get out, you know, that sort of thing.
0: I'm going to change the subject, because this really has me upset. I brought up when I came in here today, you know, I was feeling a little different. I felt a little lighter, and I'll tell you why I felt lighter. And not one person noticed, but I am not wearing my bronzer today. I am all natural.
2: And you're so humble about it. Well, you haven't brought it up to every person yet, because you haven't seen them.
0: Everybody that I've seen, I brought it up to. Mm-hmm. Even the people that came in here that are going to be guests on other people's show that don't know who I am, I said, do you notice that I'm not wearing bronzer
2: first
0: today?
2: Time we met, know anything different about me?
0: That's what I said. And what do I get? Somebody said, well, why are babies born right after, what'd she say, like right after Christmas?
2: There's a lot of birthdays going around, and she was doing the math, and she thought people are only allowed to bang on Christmas, and
0: right.
2: the math wasn't adding up for a May birthday.
0: Right.
2: And we had to tell her, no, people can do it in July.
0: What the hell does that have to do with my bronzer? You changed the subject from me talking about going all natural and just no makeup today to like people are banging on Christmas. And what did I tell her? I go, I don't bang on Christmas. I'm just worried about not giving gifts because I can't afford the dollar store anymore.
2: Let's just come out with it. I know she wouldn't want to be talked about, so it's even better to do it. This is our friend Jane Pushkar, and she has been on this tirade. That sounds too angry, but it's tirade to get the pornography out of the libraries
0: right.
2: in St. Charles County.
0: Right.
2: And I think the pornography has rotted her brain.
0: Well, so you think so?
2: That's all she's thinking about is when people are banging. She sees a birthday like that was sex about 9 months ago, wasn't it?
0: Okay, Jane Pushkar. I didn't know her last name.
2: Friend of the station. We love her so much.
0: No, she's very sweet. She came in here and she was smiling and she says, oh, you boys have so much fun. And she doesn't realize that, you know, I'm 12. I'm not a boy anymore. I'm almost a teenager. But she brings up, and that's what she brings up, as opposed to like, Todd, boy, you look very radiant today. Are you not wearing bronzer? No, it's coming. Well, I guess a lot of people are banging it during the holidays. I mean, that it just had me all for flummoxed. And now, I mean, did I tell you that the dollar store is just a big, huge joke at this point?
2: Here's a rap song. It's actually my motto when we go to the dollar store. It is called Throw It in the Bag.
0: Oh.

0: And that's us at the Dollar Tree.
1: It was me at the Dollar Tree maybe 2 years ago. Mm-hmm. Now I'm like, I pick one thing up and put it in the bag. That's what I say.
0: How much did the bag cost? Are we at Aldi? Bags aren't free here.
1: That's the other
0: thing. They're 25 cents. They're the paper ones, I think. And then they try and sell you the refrigerated ones as well right there. You know, TV, you can't watch anything nowadays. It used to be Johnny Carson. He'd wear the turban. That was a little racist, and that's how bad it got.
1: Yeah.
0: Now, even our baseball players are out there saying, S my D. Oh, S my D, right there on the mound.
1: Yeah.
0: The Brewers are playing the Cardinals, and this pitcher, Uribe, I think he's Speedy Gonzalez in disguise. Uribe. He threw a strike, and then he did the crotch chop that's famous from wrestling back in the 90s. Yeah. The old S my D.
1: Sure.
0: Old crotch chop.
1: Yep.
0: Did it right to one of our favorite almost congressmen, Alec Burleson.
1: Yeah.
0: Not Eric Burleson, different name. Alec Burleson. He said, S my D. And then he called in the robot to challenge the strike, which ended up being a strike. So he did have the SSD right there.
1: SSD is right. Mm-hmm. But as I asked, I mean, seriously, I have been living in like under a rock. What did I say to you? I had no idea. I didn't know anything about this robot in baseball. I mean, so now they have a robot in baseball. Is this like the Banana Maramas or whatever the heck they are? Or is this for real? Is this Major League Baseball?
0: Savannah Banana stuff. It's ABS, the Automated Ball Strike Challenge, where if you think that something was a ball or a strike and you want to reverse it, you just tap the top of your head, which isn't working out. These batters are obsessed with jacking around with their little Velcros and they're checking their bra
1: OCD
0: and make sure it's hooked correctly. So as soon as they touch their hat on accident, the umpire says, oh, you're challenging me? You're challenging me, fool? And then, it's a ball that was a foot off the plate and they look like an idiot because they touch their head on accident.
1: And like I said to you, I mean, if they go to the robot that is just, you know, objectively right and they said, this is what really happened, why are they just not using the robot for everything?
0: You saying they should flip it?
1: I say you let the robot do his thing, and then you say, and if you don't agree with the robot, you say, okay, I want the fat guy over there who can't see anything to give me a second opinion. Mm-hmm. See, that way, things are probably a little bit more accurate, don't you think?
0: Yeah, it gets a little bit more exciting.
1: I think so.
0: What the fat guy's going to see.
1: What's the fat guy see?
0: Also, the Giants have a problem with a little bit of humping. The humping is running rampant in the outfield.
1: Humping? What
0: Whenever
1: do you mean?
0: Whenever the outfielders feel like they did a real good job, all three of them get together, they touch noses, eye to eye, dead eye contact, and they do a little hump.
1: No way.
0: They hump right in the air.
1: Oh, in San Francisco?
0: Bay.
1: Is that what?
0: I don't know what they're encouraging over there.
1: So they're over there in San... You're telling me the Giants...
0: They're doing the Castro hump right there. The Castro boogie.
1: They get together. Are they together in the outfield?
0: They're out.
1: They're out. They've outed themselves in the outfield, and they're humping each other in San Francisco as the Giants. Is that what you're telling me?
0: They're growers and showers.
1: So as far... Okay, now this is all new to me, okay? Again, I didn't know anything about the robot, you know, calling balls and strikes. I didn't know that you were, you know, in San Francisco, that they were having sex acts out in center field. Does Jean Pushkar know about this?
0: She's got to clean it up.
1: I mean, I got to tell you, clean baseball up, clean the whole dang thing up, clean up the schools. I mean, this is just... It's getting... And mayhem. It's total. Nothing makes sense anymore, my friend. Nothing.
0: The only thing Major League Baseball is doing to clean it up is to make sure that you can never find a game anywhere on regular TV.
1: You can't.
0: We used to watch it on Channel 11 KPLR all
1: constantly.
0: The time. It was free.
1: Constantly.
0: And now they're saying, no, we're going to hide it behind this Apple. Like, no one can afford Apple TV Plus.
1: Well, I think here's my thing with that. You're basically alienating a whole generation. Mm-hmm. Because now you're going to have these kids, you know, because they're better. What do they watch now? I have no idea what the kids are even watching these days because, you know, I'm 12. I'm not a kid anymore. And so, I mean, they're missing out on baseball. They don't know anything about baseball because you can't afford to see it.
0: This may be a woke DEI thought, but go with it for a second.
1: Okay.
0: I'm thinking that the people in charge of Major League Baseball, the tippity top, the commissioners, they're white.
1: Yeah.
0: And they're very upset that the whites are no longer number one in baseball. So what they're doing is they're making sure only the privileged whites that can afford these 12 different streaming services can watch the game. So now all the South American, the Venezuelans, they can't afford Apple TV Plus.
1: Oh.
0: They're going to drop off, stop being number one. The inner city blacks, they won't be able to watch baseball either.
1: Right.
0: So finally the whites will take their position at the number one players.
1: It's a racial conspiracy.
0: But the problem is only the Chinese and the Japanese that are making the sweatshop technology. technology.
1: Yeah.
0: They're making the iPhones and committing suicide, jumping off the buildings because they're making so many iPhones. They're the ones that are dominating. We got the Ichiros. We got the Ohtanis.
1: Ohtani.
0: The Murakawis.
1: Uh-huh.
0: They're the number ones now.
1: Yeah,
0: so now it's going to be an all-yellow game.
1: So now... So it's not America's pastime anymore. It's what you're saying. It's China's
0: gong
1: pastime.
0: Gong noise insert right here. It's Asia's pastime.
1: I'll be gosh dang darn it.
0: It's backfired against the whites.
1: I think basically, this is just taking me aback. Like, I mean, seriously, my head is just spinning. I mean, so that does make sense, though, now that you mention it.
0: The number one home run hitter right now is in Chicago.
1: Chicago?
0: Where the Pope is from. The friggin' Pope is from Chicago. And so is the number one hitter, Murakami. He's on
1: Murakami?
0: Murakami's of the White Sox. What kind of name is that?
1: What, Murakami?
0: You got Kami in there?
1: Yeah, but so he's but is he Asian?
0: Is it American's pastime? No, it's a communist pastime now with
1: this
0: Murakami.
1: This is just getting out of hand. The whole world has gone to hell in a handbasket. I tell you, it all started with this dollar store thing. And now we've got Joe Biden who's mumbling things on tapes you can't let out.
0: Look at the yarn I've got. To right here with the thumbtacks. I'm connecting it all.
1: It's all you have. You've connected the dots. Those aren't dots, though. There are three people out in the outfield humping each other. Is that what that's supposed
0: Hoo-ah!
1: To be? Hoo-ah! Wow, humping each other in the outfit. Well, get Jane Pushgard in here. She'll take care of it. In the meantime, I'm Todd Showalter, along with my bestest buddy in the whole world, Joey B. This is The Right Mind Show. We'll be right back.
0: Coming up next on The Right Mind Show with Todd Showalter, going to prison for election interference with Cameron Moore.
2: A well-regulated militia being necessary to the security of a free state, the right of the people to keep and bear arms shall not be infringed. This is the Second Amendment of the United States of America's Constitution. This Second Amendment, the right of law-abiding Americans to privately own and possess firearms, is under attack like no other time in America's history. 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
0: Welcome back to The Right Mind Show with Todd Showalter on Newstalk STL. And now a man who was excited for the show Orange is the New Black until he realized it wasn't about women demonstrating different shades of bronzer, Todd Showalter.
1: Hey, we're back. I'm Todd Showalter along with my bestest buddy, Joey V. And on the line now is Cameron Moore. He's been on before, but now he's had an interview, Joey. He talked with Tina Peters, who was, I guess she's still in jail, about the whole election situation in Colorado. Cameron, how you doing? Fill us in and let us know what's going on.
6: Hey, thanks for having me again. I appreciate being back on. Tina's finally being let out of prison in, 3 days now. But it's not on a full pardon. I think she's still facing these charges. And so, but the good news is she's out. I think she spent about 4 years in there already, mm-hmm. 3 or 4 years, and where she was given a sentence of 9. And so we're excited to get her back out. I'm sure she'll have a lot of security around her. And, she's got the keys to the kingdom as far as election results over there in Colorado. So,
1: yeah,
6: It's a big mess over there.
1: Right. Sure is. Well, just fill us in again. I mean, everybody, for those who aren't, up to speed on what was going on, she was a county clerk in Colorado, and then she was incarcerated. I mean, for the whole election situation. You go ahead and tell the story, and you interviewed her, so go ahead.
6: Tina Peters was an elected official. She was a county clerk of Mesa County, Colorado. She caught some irregularities happening in her election out there, and she captured the images of the machines. It showed that the voting system company, I won't mention their name, was up to no good. And so they tried her in court because she released this information to Mike Lindell, which happened to go into his cyber symposium at that point. She didn't get a fair trial. She had a very liberal judge. I believe he was appointed by Polis, who's the current governor, who is also liberal, and I believe trying to suppress this election results from coming out. And they wouldn't let her present it in court at all. They wouldn't let her present anything, and the judge just threw the book at her. She's 70 years old and never even had a speeding ticket, parking ticket in her life, and they gave her 9.5 years in prison, calling her a charlatan, peddling snake oil for questioning the election results in her county. So she's a Gold Star mother, Navy SEAL Team 6 son. She just lost her husband, and now she's in jail with cancer. It's just a really sad situation out there. So I did plenty of interviews with her when I was in prison, recorded them, messages to President Trump, to Elon Musk, to anyone that could help. I believe those helped her get her message out there while incarcerated. And now she's working with Peter Tichtin, who's helped get her out, but it was still a long way to go to get that full pardon she needs from the governor.
1: Yeah, and I just don't understand it because, if she was exposing things that were fraudulent, I don't see why that's a crime. And then also, even if there, I don't understand why it was a criminal crime. I mean, I could see possibly if there's a civil type of situation involved, if she's defaming or somebody's name or whatnot. But why exactly, what made this an actual criminal offense?
6: It was a little interesting how she actually got the records. She gave someone else a name tag that wasn't theirs that allowed them to get access into the building. I think that was her only real damaging piece there. But it's how she got pulled the information back out. But she knew she wasn't going to get any other way. She did what she needed to do to uphold her constitutional oath to both, you know, the country and her state, to uphold the integrity of the elections. So, you know, it's pretty sad. It's pretty sad, but we're happy to see her coming out. And now we need to get the right governor in office out there in Colorado that will give her a full pardon and allow her to sue the state of Colorado for what they put her through.
1: Okay. So. Could President Trump, could he put a pardon her, couldn't he?
6: No, he can't. Well, he did. He did give her a full pardon, but it's not really recognized because that's a federal pardon and this is a state crime.
1: Okay.
6: So it needs supposed crime.
1: Right.
6: And so Governor Polis refused to do it. He still refused to do it. But I believe Trump's probably working on something in the background, forcing his hand to get her out because he lost a lot of his base because he had to make the decision to let her out early, which she's coming out in a few days. And so there's a lot of his Democrat supporters on the left that aren't happy with this decision that he's made to let her out early. But I believe there's something going on behind the scenes which kind of forced his hand to do it. So we'll see what happens.
1: Okay.
6: Yeah. Now,
1: you interviewed her in prison then a few times, right? And so what?
6: Like 15, 20 maybe.
1: Okay. So what would you take away from that? I'm sure a lot, but I mean, tell us a little bit about how that went.
6: You know, she was just looking for help, looking for any way to get her message out there and have her not forgotten out there. People should have come out. She shouldn't have been in there for 4 years. And so we're just trying to get her message out to spread around the internet. And a lot of these interviews went viral and really helped to raise awareness for her situation, which hopefully helps her. With her release.
1: Okay.
6: So, and then I also introduced her to Peter Tichtin, who's her current attorney. We had a discussion with her in prison, and he ended up taking on her case, working with her other attorneys and helping her get out.
1: Okay. So basically, she uncovered fraudulent when it came down to with the election, and you know she when she wanted to bring that to light. She's an elected official, wanted to bring it to light, and for that the way, regardless of how it went, was handled. I mean, so she was incarcerated for trying to point some discrepancies. Is that correct?
6: Yeah, it's 100% correct, you know, and she needed to present that evidence in court so that she could get a fair trial. But the other side, the prosecutor, wouldn't allow her to bring this evidence out to light because obviously they didn't want it to get light because they'll protect each other out there. So, she didn't even get a fair trial. You know, if she was allowed to present the evidence of why she did it, you know, why she went in and took those records, then she wouldn't be in prison as she sits there today.
1: Right. Okay. Well, from your conversations with her, which have been many, I mean, so when she does get paroled or get out, however you want to put it, I mean, does she plan on then to keep pursuing? I mean, what is her plan to, I mean, she's going to try to keep bringing things to light?
6: Yeah, well, right now we're watching that governor race out there in Colorado. There's only one governor candidate, gubernatorial candidate, Scott Bottoms, who is saying he will give her a full pardon right now, and also give her the ability to sue the state of Colorado. I don't know why some of these other Republican candidates or even Democrat candidates, why no one's going to give this poor lady a full pardon. But there's only one candidate that's going to do it right now. So we need to get him in the office in order to get her this full pardon because she's still not cleared. She may be coming out, but she's still not cleared, and she's going to be still under a microscope.
1: Okay.
6: So some of her statements she's made seem a little bit forced that she's made publicly, but that's just my opinion on that.
1: What discrepancies, bring us back up to speed on this, what did she actually find?
6: The voter rolls, problems in the voter rolls, duplicate votes, illegal immigrants voting, and it would influence the outcome of the election. She's done this in a couple elections, but this is the one they really nailed her on. So she's really big on election integrity, as we all should be in this country. We all need fair and honest elections.
1: Well, and it just doesn't make sense to me. I mean, I don't know if that's your job and this is what you do and you want to make sure the election, regardless. I mean, I don't care. You know, personally, you know, I'm on the right. Yeah. You know, I'm a conservative. I mean, I'm for the Republicans. I mean, but I, I don't, that just saying that, I, that doesn't mean I want to cheat to win. And so I think if you're an elected official, I mean, that's your job to make sure that the game is handled fairly. I mean, and so being called out and actually imprisoned for like doing your job, I mean, I'm personally, Cameron, I'm surprised there hasn't been more of a public outcry about this.
6: Yes, you know, there has been in the state of Colorado, people outside the courthouse, you know, having their voices heard. But, you know, from a national level, it's pretty upsetting that more people haven't been getting involved and raising awareness to get her out. And, but I do think President Trump probably applied some pressure to this governor over there. You know, you're going to have to do this, or there's going to be problems for you in the future. That's my opinion. Mm-hmm. But because he did not want to let her out, from what I believe. She's getting out through half her sentence, which is great. So a few days she'll be free. Hope to connect with her when she's on the other side.
1: Okay.
6: Get some more updates there.
1: So are you going to continue working with her? I mean, are you, because I know you do films and things like that. Are you putting a film together for this, or I mean, what's
6: it? You know, we were going to do a documentary on it, but we put it on hold. She's going to be coming out a few days. So I hope to touch base with her and see where I could be of assistance moving forward here. Help her get a message out. I believe her hands will be kind of tied to talk about anything when she's released. That's my guess.
1: Yeah, I mean, and again, if there's nefarious things involved, and Peter Titkin, who's, you know, great, as you know, you mentioned, I mean, he's involved. I wouldn't be surprised if there's some type of, you know, type of suit that would go on. I mean, the fact that she was, you know, put in prison for this, I mean, I don't know, you know, that's just speculating. But I mean, what I'm saying is I'm pretty sure this is not the last you're going to hear of her.
6: No, definitely not. I mean, President Trump could have gotten her out, I believe, as a federal whistleblower. Mm-hmm. So in order for her to blow the whistle on these fraudulent elections, on the 2020 election. I don't know why that didn't occur, because that was an easy way to get her out. I don't know why that didn't occur, but, you know, I have trust in our president. He's got his pulse on this, and he's going to be doing the right thing. And she's coming out. So we're moving in the right direction right here, right now.
1: Yeah, and you look at what other elections, okay? I mean, so this is terrible what happened with her in Colorado, but, you know, you've got, I mean, there are elections all over the country. And so you have other clerks and people that are in her position. I mean, you think this is going to cause some kind of reluctance to, you know, say, hey, wait, this isn't right, when look what happens if you call out the bad things happening?
6: Yes, you know, there's probably a lot of people that have elected officials that have information in their counties and their districts. But yeah, I'd be hesitant too after them watching them make an example of Tina. I mean, what are you supposed to do? You should be going out and doing the right thing. But, you know, if I'm going to face 9 years in prison for blowing the whistle on my election, I might be tentative as well.
1: Yeah, that's unbelievable to me. I mean, it sounds like you try to do something that makes you more of a patriot. It says, look, I'm just looking out for American, you know, election integrity, and then you're punished for that. It just doesn't add up and make any sense. I mean, hopefully, and when she does get out, you know, she'll be able to, you know, tell the full story and, you know, I mean, again, set an example for elections to come. Well, what else is going on in your world, Cameron? You're always doing a lot of different things. I mean, you've had some benefits in the past. You got anything else coming up that you have in the works?
6: They're just working with a 101-year-old World War II veteran, getting his story out there. His name's Bill Dillon. He lives in Topanga Canyon, California, and we brought him out to a conference in Vegas where he was able to speak with meet General Flynn, and who took him under his wing, and now General Flynn's speaking with him every day and trying to help him raise awareness for him as well. And he recently just came out and did his first speech at Mar-a-Lago at 101 years old.
1: Wow,
6: pretty powerful. Amazing. Had a standing ovation, set the first GPS satellite into space, and also was a war hero, saving many lives in a battle out there in Japan. So, yeah, just raising awareness and going where I'm needed and going to where God calls me.
1: All right. Well, anything else to add before I let you go? You're pretty much going to wrap it up?
6: That wraps it up. I appreciate the opportunity. Let's touch base after I speak with her, and we'll go from there.
1: You got it. All right. Well, thanks for joining me, Cameron.
6: Hey, thank you so much. Bye-bye.
1: All right. Bye-bye.
0: Something that I have put on my list for a long time is to watch these women in prison movies, and yep. I found a really great list uh-huh. here, and I haven't seen any of them.
1: Right.
0: And our good friend Jonathan Demme, who made Silence of the Lambs,
1: she a big old fat lady.
0: Apparently, he made a really popular one called Caged Heat.
1: And
0: I think I'm going to get some Caged Heat tonight from the library.
1: Let me ask you, when was it that you became like a prison, like a female prison film aficionado?
0: Just now, hearing about Tina Peters.
1: That made you hot?
0: Yeah.
1: You mean, okay. It wasn't like when Jane Pushkar came in and brought out the whole Christmas stuff and people having birthdays 3 days or 3 months later. I mean, did that kind of like put the seed in your head? So, you know, I shouldn't say that, but is that what kind of did it?
0: Or, I mean, the whole thing, really, it came together right here in my head that there is a lot of good stories about women in prison that haven't rented from the library yet.
1: But you're talking like real like crime? Are you talking more like the porn kind? I mean, what kind are you talking about?
0: Well, Jonathan Demme is a big time director. He's
1: famous. Silence of the Lambs.
0: He wouldn't make porn.
1: I didn't mean that.
0: He's got an Oscar.
1: I'll take that back.
0: But this one, it looks great. I don't know if you've heard of these apps. Canopy. Already sounds filthy, right?
1: That sounds
0: terrible.
1: Can
0: I get a canopy from you?
1: Canopy? That's like in a doctor's office.
0: Is the library's app that they use to let you to watch these filthy movies.
1: Really?
0: And I love, there's some sick stuff.
1: Wait a
0: on
1: minute,
0: there.
1: So you can go to the library and get dirty movies?
0: You don't even have to go to the library. The app is just right there in your phone. You can get a canopy right there in your hand.
1: Wait a minute. Can you get books this way too from the library?
0: Yeah, of course.
1: And so, okay, because I'm banned from the library. I think, you know, you've been over to my house a lot of times, but in my studio, that big library of books that I have, okay, that you say, wow, Todd, you look like a scholar. No, I just took those from the St. Louis County Library and I just never gave them back. And I haven't been able to go back since then. I mean, I think the statute of limitations, since I took those when I was like 2 years old.
0: That's when they charge money for late fees. They don't even do that anymore.
1: They don't do that anymore?
0: Yeah, you got to return them and then they'll forgive you.
1: They're defunding like the library police? Is that what it is?
0: I think so.
1: I mean, I was so afraid of the library police. But you're saying that now you don't have to go to the library to steal the books?
0: No, they just send them to you.
1: Get out of here. How much?
0: Through the cloud.
1: Really, and the cloud. The cloud does this. And this is where you're getting your raunchy prison films.
0: Yeah, there's this disgusting film called Terrifier, and there's sequels, Terrifier 2, Terrifier 3. You can just rent those from the library.
1: Oh, okay.
0: And they're sick out there. We got to get Jane on the case.
1: Oh, you bet we will. In the meantime, I'm Todd Showalter, along with my bestest buddy in the whole world, Joey V. This is The Right Mind Show. Hang tight. We'll be right back.
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2: 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And now a man who doesn't know much about campaigning, but he is really good at running his orifice, Todd Showalter.
3: And we're back. I'm Todd Showalter along with my bestest buddy, Joey V, and one of my all-time other bestest buddy, the man, the myth, the legend, Rich Rubino. How's it going, buddy? Boy, you're a busy guy. How are things going?
4: I'm doing great. I'm doing great, Todd. How are you?
3: I'm doing really good. You sound good. Now, you're doing so many interviews right now. I mean, you're all over the place, all over the board. Who's your favorite? And you don't say us. Don't say us, because I already know that. But besides us, who's your favorite?
4: Besides you, I really like going on News Nation. I was on there today. I loved it. But also live now from Fox, too, so I can be equitable to both. But I really like News Nation.
5: Talking to Cuomo over there?
3: Cuomo? You're talking to Cuomo?
4: No, not Cuomo. It's usually in the morning. It's Morning in America that I go on usually.
5: Oh, Morning. I love the Morning Glory.
3: Yeah, Joey. He likes prison films too, but I'm not going to go into that right now. Well, I guess here's the thing. I have on my note, I want to just get right to the jokes, you know, because that's my favorite part. But it's like, no. You got to ask him some of the other stuff too. So anyway, we'll talk a little bit about the politics and all that kind of stuff, and then we'll jump into what everybody really wants. You know, we've got you're beyond the political stuff. Now you're a comedian. Now you've got all this election stuff going on. I had a question for you, buddy. Now everybody's making a big deal about, you have this Massey situation in Kentucky.
4: Yes.
3: And you've got all this stuff where apparently Donald Trump has endorsed somebody, and if he does that, they're going to win. Do you really think he carries that much weight?
4: In the Republican Party, absolutely. He has this like vice grip over the Republican Party that if he makes an endorsement, I mean, look at the John Cornyn race, for example. John Cornyn and Ken Paxton were pretty much neck and neck. He makes an endorsement a few days before the election, and Ken Paxton lands up winning with a whopping 64% of the vote. Similar, obviously, Tom Massey, someone who had really never really had major opposition before. He makes an endorsement of somebody, and that candidate wins 54% of the vote over an incumbent. And then Bill Cassidy in Louisiana, Bill Cassidy lands up coming in third place, the first time a U.S. senator has actually lost their own party's nomination since 2012. So, yeah, he has a huge, and I've never seen anything like it in American politics, the grip that he has on the Republican Party.
3: Yeah, I mean, I haven't either. And I was wondering, is it a fluke or does he really carry that much weight? Now we're going in, we have the midterms coming up. How do you think that's going to play into that?
4: Well, and this is only in the Republican primary that he has the influence. And it's not true in the general election. His job approval rating is still under 50% nationally.
3: Right.
4: But that being said, he has the power to support candidates. Sometimes the candidates that he supports end up losing in the general election. We've seen this last time around, for example, in the Republican primary when he endorsed Herschel Walker in Georgia in 2022. And then he ended up losing in the general election. So his weight only carries in the Republican Party. As a matter of fact, in some cases, in places where he's unpopular, it can be an albatross in the general election, because then what happens is he gets tethered to the candidate running for office, and then that candidate tries to distance themselves from Donald Trump. But then the Democrat says, Linda, look what you said about Donald Trump. Look, for that matter, if you're a member of Congress, how often you voted with Donald Trump. So it can work in the primary, but in the general election, it can actually have deleterious effects.
3: Mm-hmm. Well, we're coming up on the midterms, or we're in that cycle at this point. I mean, what do you think we're looking at? I mean, things have changed a lot. I got to tell you, I mean, these gas prices, I didn't really think they were going to last this long. And the thing is, I think it is going to have some effect on the midterms. What do you think?
4: I think it absolutely will have an effect on the midterms. Obviously, the president says that this is short-lived, that it's going to get better. But I think right now, I think that generally, by the way, a party in a 6-year of a presidency invariably loses seats in the House and the Senate. Bill Clinton picked up seats in 98, the first time that's happened. A party's picked up seats since James Monroe in 1922. That's how rare this is. Now, it'd be usually there's a buyer's remorse on the part of people who, some people who voted for the incumbent party. The other party is usually galvanized because they really don't like the guy in power, and they'll do anything they can to try to elect somebody else. So those are really the variables going on. And you take that. Now, the one thing that Donald Trump does have going for him is the way they're gerrymandering the districts. In places like Texas, for example, they could eliminate theoretically 5 to 6 seats. Of course, Democrats try to do the same thing in California. But that's the one thing they do have going for them. But I think that, generally speaking, I think that the odds would be right now, and I, this is just you know, I'm just spitballing here, but I would say the president could lose anywhere from 20 to 40 seats.
3: Yeah, and they're also talking about they're talking about the Senate too. I mean, if he loses, and if that's the case, I mean, I think all bets are off. I mean, you have like the luxury of everybody kind of going along with things now, but I mean that could totally flip, couldn't it?
4: The Senate could absolutely flip. They have, in terms of the races that really are to watch, North Carolina. Former Governor Roy Cooper, who has universal name recognition, is currently winning. That's a seat, an open seat. Republican Tom Tillis is retiring. Go up to Maine. Susan Collins is the only Republican who up for re-election who represents a state that Kamala Harris won last time. And her opponent is Graham Plattner. Graham Plattner, an oysterman, former Marine, former Army man. But so he won the he's going to, you know, coast to the primary. Janet Mills, the incumbent governor, decided not to, was seeking the Senate seat, and she dropped out because she was losing so badly. But there are certain posts that he's made in the past, in 2020, 2021 on Reddit, where, you know, you just, I mean, they're very vulgar. You could certainly find them on the internet, but that I think that Susan Collins can use against him. But that being said, he has a very much a blue collar type of a persona, type of an attitude, and right now he's winning by about 6 or 7 points in that state. So that's going to be one to watch. In terms of vulnerable Democrats, I think John Ossoff is probably the one you would point to in Georgia. But, you know, I think he might be the slight favorite right now. But I would say that it's a very good chance right now if the Democrats do pick up the Senate.
3: Okay. All right. Well, the phones are ringing off the hook with, is he ever going to start the jokes? And I'm sorry. I mean, I love you. Your political stuff, the trivia, all that. I mean, I love you for that. It's what I've led you from the get-go. But you've become kind of a comedic icon here. And so can we shift gears and just, like, get into the comedy at this point?
4: Sure, I got a couple if you're willing.
3: Okay, a couple would be an understatement. You can do a whole set if you'd like. Go ahead.
4: That would be great. Well, I heard about a fellow who chose tropical rash cream over another form of rash cream. He made a rash decision.
3: Stop. Oh, is that a new one? I haven't seen that because usually you post some of these. Oh, that. Oh,
4: that's, no, that was. That's an oldie but a goodie. That was from a couple weeks ago.
3: Okay, you got the crowd roaring now. Okay, keep them going, buddy.
4: All right. I heard about a zoo that secured a pygmy hippopotamus because the last one had passed away. Now, get this.
3: Okay.
4: They needed a hippo replacement.
3: Oh, Joey's cackling over. Did you like that one, Joey? He was cackling on that one.
5: I love that one, especially because I live next to the St. Louis Zoo, and we visit the hippos at least once a week.
3: He does.
4: Oh, wow. Wow,
3: that's perfect.
4: You get to actually see hippopotami, whatever they're called.
3: Oh, sure. He does.
4: Up close.
3: In the flesh. I'm giddy. Right, keep them coming. You got another one?
4: I got two more coming.
3: Two
4: more.
3: All right.
4: I heard about a woman who jokes as she drives through a rotary.
3: Okay.
4: She jokes around.
3: Rotary.
4: Is that?
3: Okay.
4: I'm so
3: okay. One more?
4: I got one more.
3: I'm crying.
4: You're going to love this. You're going to love this one.
3: I'm crying. Okay. What?
4: And it's really a question I have. Okay. It's not really a joke. It's more of a question.
3: Right.
4: If a parent homeschools their child, do they take attendance?
3: Oh, can we please just cut the politics and just do a whole show of your jokes sometime? This is just
4: categorically great.
3: The chats are lighting up. Everybody, you are a star here, buddy. Oh, I tell you what. Oh, what a joy. What a joy. We got to get you on stage. We really do. We really do. You're such a, I tell you what, you're the best, buddy. I mean, I love the politics. I love everything else. But, you know, you bring a ray of sunshine to our day with this comedy of yours. And you're a talented guy, my friend. Thank you.
4: I greatly appreciate it. Thank you so much.
3: Man, Newsmax and gosh knows whoever, they're missing out, I tell you what. But I'll just keep it all for ourselves if I can.
4: Yeah, I should host a late show, right?
3: Oh, you bet. Oh, my. Yeah, you should. What? That is, I'm going to get on this, buddy. I'm going to get on this right away. Now, Byron Allen, he's better pack his bags because here comes Rich. Whew, boy.
4: No more Johnny Carson.
3: No way. Not when you got Rich Rubino in the house, my friend. No. Okay.
4: They're gonna have to take Johnny Carson off air, I guess.
3: I guess they are. Well, yeah, they are. But
4: they may have done that a little while ago.
3: That's another joke. You could just save that. That could be future material. Don't give it away yet. Okay.
4: I heard Arsenio's going off the hair too pretty soon.
3: Is he really? I didn't know. Yeah. Well, it's pretty much, it could just be total Rich Rubino. Perfect.
4: Yeah.
3: I love it. Well, thank you, buddy. Thanks for everything. And especially thank you for, you know, the gift of laughter, which you generously supply.
4: You've got it. You've got it, my man.
3: All right. Bye-bye. There he goes.
4: Bye-bye.
5: He's really good at puns. He could come up with the porno versions of all the top blockbuster movies that come out.
3: Especially the prison ones.
5: Of course the prison ones.
3: What?
5: He could even come up with prison porn parodies of the big news headlines. You know, it could be Tallywhacker versus Fudge Paxton in prison. Now, do you have any porno parody names that you'd like to share for the top movies at the box office right now?
3: The top movie at the box office right now?
5: Yeah, what do you got? Anything for Michael? Any dirty ones?
3: No, as far as now, do they have to be political or just are you just talking about just in general?
5: There's movies that have come out at the box office, and right now we need to come up with the names for the porno parodies.
3: Okay, well, give me an example. I don't even know what's out on the box
5: office. Oh, you don't even know what's at the theater right now.
3: No, I have no idea.
5: Well, you know, your friend Nate Bargatze.
3: Yeah,
5: he's one of the very cleanest comics ever. So really, I don't know if he would get along with us and Rich Rubino.
3: Probably not.
5: We're from the streets. So
3: we are the streets. We're the
5: Gutter
3: Boys.
5: Keep it real.
3: Gutter Boys.
5: His movie Breadwinner just came out.
3: Breadwinner. Okay. Yeah.
5: Yeah. Do you have a porno parody name for the breadwinner?
3: Oh wow. Can you help me with it? No. Go ahead. What do you got?
5: Well, I would go with boobs. You can always throw boobs in there. The boobs winner.
3: So just throw boobs into
5: it.
3: So this is the key, is what you're saying. It doesn't matter what the title is. If you throw boobs, is there another name that you could throw into?
5: Let's see. Wiener, bread wiener.
3: Okay.
5: Was really the easy one I was throwing you. I just didn't know if you'd be able to get to it.
3: Oh, bread wiener. Bread wiener. Oh, I see what you're saying there. See, I don't have such a, my mind is not in the gutter. Okay. I'm an angelic kind of guy. You know what I mean? Everything, I'm just pure as snow. Okay. And so I can't think of these dirty things. The whole day started, you know, having to hear about, you know, Christmas time is when everybody's banging to have a kid in 3 months or 9 months or whatever it is, however it works. Okay, now you've gone from that to the breadwinner. I mean, this show has become just X-rated, and that's not what I do. I don't do NC-17. I'm a G-rated kind of guy. You know that, right?
5: Now, the next one, you ready? Here we go.
3: Okay,
5: this
3: here we go.
5: This is an easy one.
3: All right.
5: A curveball if, no, that's the wrong one. A layup. The Sheep Detectives. What's the porno name?
3: Oh, the sheep. You could have heavy petting, but, you know, anything with sheep.
5: The pun usually keeps very close to the original name.
3: Yeah.
5: So you just changed the entire name
3: instead
5: to heavy petting.
3: Instead of the sheep banger, the sheep, what?
5: It's the Lonely Farmer?
3: The Lonely Farmer. Well, that didn't have sheep in it, though.
5: Do you know what they call a detective for short?
3: It's a nickname for
5: a detective. Instead of saying the whole word detective, there's a name that they say.
3: What?
5: Like a private.
3: I?
5: No, lower.
3: Detective?
5: You almost said it.
3: Dick?
5: There we go. Dick. The sheep dicks.
3: The sheep dick. See, we've gone down. Where's Jane? Can we get her in here? She's got to clean this show.
5: She won't approve of this.
3: They're
5: going
3: to kick us off. You know, the thing is, she's going to forget all about, like, cleaning the porn out of the school. She's going to try to clean the porn out of our show.
5: Now, here's the third and final one.
3: This is it. Okay. You're not competing with Rich, are you?
5: This title's 20 years old, but it's back as a legacy sequel, and they've already made the porno parody, so I just need you to reach the back of your
3: really
5: mind.
3: You really want to be dirty here.
5: The Devil Wears Prada 2. What is the porno parody name for that?
3: The Devil Wears Prada. Prada. I'm not even going to try. What? What?
5: The Devil Wears Nada.
3: You got to hang out with Rich Rubino a little bit more. I think you're just trying to keep up with him here, but you got to understand, buddy, he is a trained professional, okay? Yeah, I mean, if you want to be, if you want to do the comedy style into Rich Rubino, you're going to have to practice, okay? It takes mastery, okay? It's not going to happen just here on our show, all right? I mean, you're good at doing so many other things, but don't try to compete with the master of comedy, Rich Rubino, okay? Well, I had a good time today.
5: I had a great time.
3: I had a great time. Okay. Well, you know what we always say, don't you?
5: And we say it at the same time.
3: If you don't have a right mind, you don't have a mind at all.
5: Till next time.
3: Bye-bye. We did it louder than
5: bye-bye.
3: Bye-bye.
5: Bye-bye. 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